0: The 14th Sunday after Pentecost in the year of our Lord, 2026. A reading from Matthew chapter 16. From that time, Jesus began to show his disciples that he must go to Jerusalem and suffer many things from the elders and chief priests and scribes and be killed, and on the third day be raised. And Peter took him aside and began to rebuke him, saying, "Far be it from you, Lord, this shall never happen to you." But he turned and said to Peter, "Get behind me, Satan. You are a hindrance to me, for you are not setting your mind on the things of God, but on the things of man." Then Jesus told his disciples, "If anyone would come after me, let him deny himself and take up his cross and follow me. For whoever would save his life will lose it, but whoever loses his life for my sake will find it. For what will it profit a man if he gains the whole world and forfeits his life? Or what shall a man give in return for his life? The Son of Man is going to come with his angels in the glory of his Father, and then he will repay each one according to what he has done. Truly I say to you, there are some standing here who will not taste death until they see the Son of Man coming in his kingdom." This is the word of the Lord. Thanks be to God. Once again, the reading was from Matthew chapter 16, verses 21 through 28. In the name of the Father, and of the Son, and of the Holy Spirit. Amen. It may not be Reformation Day yet, but most of you can probably list the solas, the Latin phrases that summarize the beliefs of the Protestant Reformation and of the Lutheran Church. There's sola fide, faith alone, sola gratia, grace alone, and sola scriptura, Scripture alone. To those three are added solus Christus, Christ alone, and soli Deo Gloria, glory to God alone. But there's a sixth, oft-forgotten sola that Martin Luther spoke of regularly. Crux sola est nost theologia. The cross alone is our theology. That sola is based on St. Paul's words in his first letter to the Corinthian church. In chapter 1, Paul wrote, "We preach Christ crucified." And then a few paragraphs later in chapter 2, "For I decided to know nothing among you except Jesus Christ and him crucified." Crux sola, the cross alone. Jesus Christ and him crucified. That theology saves sinners. For it's only through the substitutionary suffering and death of Jesus Christ on the cross that we receive salvation and forgiveness, that we are redeemed and atoned for, that we are made righteous. The cross alone, that is the climax of Jesus' ministry. That is a divine necessity. That is what Jesus must do as the Son of God and Son of Man. And the cross alone, Jesus goes to it as the willing sacrifice. He knows what he's facing, but he's in control. This has been the plan from the beginning. Jesus began to show his disciples that he must go to Jerusalem and suffer many things from the elders and chief priests and scribes and be killed, and on the third day be raised. Crux sola, the cross alone. There isn't any other way to earn salvation. That's why Jesus has to rebuke Peter so sternly when Peter gets in the way of the cross. Peter took Jesus aside and began to rebuke him, saying, "Far be it from you, Lord. This shall never happen to you." But Jesus turned and said to Peter, "Get behind me, Satan. You are a hindrance to me, for you are not setting your mind on the things of God, but on the things of man. Maybe Peter thought Jesus could just live a good life and redeem the whole world. That he didn't need to follow through with the death part. But suffering and death, a bloody substitutionary sacrifice, that's always been the means of atonement since the fall into sin. And for Jesus, the perfect sinless substitute, the once for all atoning sacrifice, there isn't any other way but suffering and death. And what's a more agonizing death? Where is there more suffering? Where is more blood shed? What kind of death is a curse, other than death on the cross alone? The cross alone. Crux sola. There isn't anything we can do either to earn our salvation. That's why Jesus goes on to say after rebuking Peter, "What will it profit a man if he gains the whole world and forfeits his life? Or what shall a man give in return for his life? For the Son of Man is going to come with his angels in the glory of his Father, and then he will repay each person according to what he has done." What will it profit a man if he gains the whole world? If he has millions or billions or even trillions of dollars, he still can't buy his salvation or his way into heaven. If he has power and authority and armies and followers, he still can't force his salvation or force his way into heaven. If he has wisdom and knowledge, but not knowledge of God, he can't think or reason his salvation or his way into heaven. If he's done all sorts of good works, given to the poor, fed the hungry, housed the homeless, cared for widows and orphans, visited the sick and those in prison, but hasn't done those works with faith in Christ, hasn't done those works to the glory of God, he's gained the favor and admiration of the whole world, but hasn't done a thing to earn his salvation or his way to heaven. I wonder how many millions of people just this week think Dolly Parton is in heaven because of her long list of good works. She certainly gained the admiration of the world. But if she's in heaven, it's only because she had faith in Jesus as her Savior. It's only because of Jesus' death on the cross for her. That's such an apt example from the world this week about this teaching. But we can bring it closer to home, too. I don't automatically receive salvation just because I'm a pastor. You don't earn a spot in heaven just because you have a well-worn spot in the pews. It's all crux sola, the cross alone. That when you have faith that Jesus died on the cross for you, you receive forgiveness of all your sins. You are given the promise of everlasting life, and you receive salvation. Unearned, unmerited, but given to you for the sake of Jesus Christ and Him crucified. And I know that part about repaying to each person according to what they've done is a hard teaching. But it doesn't have to be. If you recognize that you're a sinner, and you repent of your sins, and you trust in Jesus Christ and his cross alone for your salvation, you will be repaid with the forgiveness, life, and salvation Jesus has earned for you. But if you harden your heart and reject Jesus and his sacrifice on your behalf, and say, I'll do it my way, with my own good works, you'll be repaid with the fruits of your faithlessness. The world loving you, but Jesus saying, depart from me, for I never knew you. Crux sola. All the works already been done for you by your Savior Jesus on the cross. The cross alone is our theology because it's where Jesus pours out his gifts for you. Forgiveness, life, and salvation. But then Jesus also tells us that as his followers, the cross alone won't just be our theology. It will also be our very way of life. Then Jesus told his disciples, if anyone would come after me, let him deny himself and take up his cross and follow me. As Christians, as followers of Christ, we can expect to bear crosses. To know what that Latin phrase, crux sola, is really all about. The crosses vary from Christian to Christian. They may vary throughout our lives, but we know what they are. The hardships and sufferings and persecutions that we experience for faithfully following Christ. Your cross might be a weakness or a sickness or a disease or an ache or a pain or a grief that just doesn't go away no matter how much you plead with God to take it away. Or your cross might be a besetting, addictive sin that plagues you and tempts you and makes you wonder if God could really forgive a sinner like you. Or your cross might be a strained relationship with a parent or a sibling or a child on account of the faith. Or your cross might be regular doubts about your faith and the truth of the Bible, and a proneness to wander away from God and back to the ways of the world. Or all of these may be your crosses, along with other crosses that nobody will ever know. Jesus tells us to expect it, to expect a life crux sola. But Jesus wouldn't tell us to do something, to take up our cross and follow him, unless he himself does the same thing. So he takes up his cross and carries it all the way to Mount Calvary and dies there on it for the forgiveness and life of the world. And from his cross, we find the reason for our own crosses, to conform our lives to his life, to appreciate and understand most fully his work on the cross for our salvation. And from his cross, we also find courage and strength to take up our own crosses, knowing that Jesus will help us carry them We'll exchange our heavy burdens, our heavy crosses, for his own light burden when they get too much. And from his cross, finally, he pours out for us his gifts as we live our cross-heavy lives. Water and blood flowing from his side, pointing us to the waters of baptism where we are united with God, the Father, Son, and Holy Spirit, and to the blood of the Lord's Supper, where we eat and drink forgiveness, life, and salvation, for strength in this world to carry our crosses, and everlasting life in the world to come, where there will be no more crosses, only everlasting worship of Christ, the crucified and risen one. Crux sola est nostra theologia. The cross alone is our theology. Jesus Christ himself is quite clear about that reality, about how we receive salvation, about how Jesus Christ saves sinners. Crux sola est via vitae nostrae. The cross alone is our way of life. And that's what Jesus also told us today. All those crosses in your life, they're difficult, they're heavy, but they're expected. And they point you to Jesus Christ and him crucified. And they're eased by Jesus' own cross. And they're eased by your brothers and sisters in the faith, by the prayers that they say for you on your behalf. So one more Latin phrase to close today. Sine cruce nulla corona. No cross, no crown. But courageously taking up your cross, following Jesus, faithfully looking to his cross, there is an unfading crown of glory awaiting you in heaven. In the name of the Father, and of the Son, and of the Holy Spirit. Amen. Having heard the word of God, we confess our faith using the Apostles' Creed. I believe in God, the Father Almighty, maker of heaven and earth, and in Jesus Christ, his only Son, our Lord, who was conceived by the Holy Spirit, born of the Virgin Mary, suffered under Pontius Pilate, was crucified, died, and was buried. He descended into hell. The third day he rose again from the dead. He ascended into heaven and sits at the right hand of God the Father Almighty. From thence he will come to judge the living and the dead. I believe in the Holy Spirit, the holy Christian Church, the communion of saints, the forgiveness of sins, the resurrection of the body, and the life everlasting. Amen. Let us pray. Almighty God, your Son willingly endured the agony and shame of the cross for our redemption. Grant us courage to take up our cross daily and follow him wherever he leads. Through the same Jesus Christ our Lord, who lives and reigns with you and the Holy Spirit, one God, now and forever. Amen. Taught by our Lord and trusting his promises, we are bold to pray. Our Father, who art in heaven, hallowed be thy name. Thy kingdom come, thy will be done, on earth as it is in heaven. Give us this day our daily bread, and forgive us our trespasses, as we forgive those who trespass against us. And lead us not into temptation, but deliver us from evil. For thine is the kingdom, and the power, and the glory, forever and ever. Amen. Now the Lord bless you and keep you. The Lord make his face shine upon you and be gracious to you. The Lord look upon you with favor and give you peace. Amen. God's richest blessings to you this weekend and this weekend. Thank you for joining us this afternoon. I am Pastor Brennan DeForest from Redeemer Evangelical Lutheran Church here in Chico, and we are glad you listened to this sermon on KKXS. If you enjoyed today's message, please let us know by calling the church, 530-342-6085. Again, that's 530-342-6085. Also, you can find us online at www.redeemerchico.org. Thank you again for listening today, and I hope that you will join us each Saturday and Sunday at 1 p.m. for more sermons from Redeemer Evangelical Lutheran Church. The Lord bless you and keep you in Christ our Savior and Redeemer.
1: George Mueller used to say, "It is my first business every morning to make sure that my heart is happy in God." That thought fascinates me because my first thought when I wake up is usually not about God, but what do I have to do today? Or else I'm squinting at the clock to see if it's really time to get up. One morning, though, was an exception. As I was still lying in bed, the thought popped into my mind, "What do I know to be true about God today?" Well, I know a lot of things that are true about God. He can do anything. He never changes. He loves me. He will never leave me. Once I got started, the list just seemed to go on forever. Then it hit me. Here I am thinking about all the things I have to do today, especially the things I don't want to deal with. Yet when I shift my focus to how big God is, my little to-do list looks pretty puny. I felt joy begin to bubble up inside, and my attitude was different for the rest of the day. What do you know to be true about God today? That just might be a good question to put on the sticky note where you'll see it first thing every morning. Maybe on your bathroom mirror or on your computer monitor. Will you take the challenge? If you do, I don't think you'll have any problem following George Mueller's example of making it your first business of the day to be sure that your heart is happy in God, for the greatness of God will flood your heart. By the way, if you think George Mueller had no problems, keep in mind he was responsible every day for feeding 10,000 orphans who lived in the homes he established. Focusing on God puts life back into perspective. Try it tomorrow morning and see how it changes your day.
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4: 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Oh, hey. These really do have a point.
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7: 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I'm Mark Eicher, and today we conclude Archives August with a classic message from Dr. Dale Meyer. Later, Lutheran Hour speaker Michael Ziegler and Dr. David Schmidt help us see how Jesus' parables changed as he got closer to the goal of his mission, his cross and resurrection. In a ministry spanning more than 50 years, Dr. Dale Meyer has served as parish pastor, author, teacher, Lutheran Hour speaker, television host, and seminary president. Today's message originally aired in June 2018. Now here is Dr. Meyer.
8: I thank you for joining us. Today, people in many lands are observing Father's Day. Let us begin by praying for the care of children. Almighty God, Heavenly Father, you have blessed us with the joy and care of children. Give us calm, strength, and patient wisdom, that as they grow in years, we may teach them to love whatever is just and true and good, following the example of our Savior, Jesus Christ, our Lord. Amen. What makes for a good father? One of my memories as a seminary student, this goes back almost 50 years. Time flies. One of my memories was Professor Arthur Carl Peacorn telling our class that he had studied what makes for good parenting. Dr. Peacorn was a very learned man, so when he said he studied something, we knew he did. He had looked at parents in various situations, but he found only one thing that made for good parenting. That was love. Simply love. Now the question is, how do you show a child, or anyone for that matter, that you love them? My message today is that we show love by spending time with our children, grandchildren, and others, and in that time together, we tell stories. Tell me a story. Do you remember the Andy Griffith Show from the 1960s? Andy was the sheriff of Mayberry, a fictional town in North Carolina. He was a widower raising his son Opie. At the end of every show, you would see Andy and Opie walking down a dirt road with their fishing poles. They were going off not only to fish, but also to spend time together and share their stories. Opie would grow up knowing his dad loved him. To our own harm, these days many of us are not sharing time and stories the way Andy and Opie did. Bernard Bull is Associate Professor of Education at Concordia University, Wisconsin. He has written Digitized, published by Concordia Publishing House. Digitized is very helpful because Dr. Bull examines how our tech culture has changed our lives. Chapter 2 is titled, Cats in the Cradle Goes Digital. That refers to a 1974 song by Harry Chapin. The song is about a father whose son is born while he's away on business. As the boy grows up, he wants to be like his dad. Through the song, the son repeatedly asks to spend time with his father, but his father always answers by saying he doesn't have time now, but later we'll have a good time. At the end of the song, there's a sad turn. The dad has become old and wants to spend time with his son, but now the son is too busy. Sure enough, he grew up to be just like his dad. My father-in-law used to say, they don't learn it from strangers. Dr. Bull gives the moral of Cats in the Cradle. This song remains a warning to parents around the world to enjoy time with their children and to recognize that they are the model for their children. Yet modern life often values that which happens outside of the home more than what happens inside the home. Modern society and its technological innovations create so many ways to accommodate longer work days and to focus on getting ahead in our careers that we fail to enjoy the God-given gift of family and neglect to take the time to enjoy one another. Whether it's Andy and Opie going fishing, or you working together around the house, showing up at your kids' events, or eating meals together, and eating together without TV on or your phones in your hand, however you do it, sharing time and stories shows your love. Jesus told stories. When Jesus began his ministry, he announced, "The time has come. The kingdom of God is near. Repent and believe the good news." Mark 1:15. What is the kingdom of God? Professor James Veltz of Concordia Seminary says it is the reign and rule of God. That works. The kingdom of God is how God reigns and rules in our hearts. Most of all, the reign and rule of God is about his love for us all. Jesus often taught about the kingdom of God, about God's reign and rule. Sometimes he did it by commenting on current events, like the accident when the tower at Siloam collapsed and people were killed, Luke chapter 13. Or when he and the disciples were admiring the architecture of the temple, Jesus made a teachable moment and spoke about the end of the world, Mark chapter 13. Other times, Jesus preached. He laid out the truths of God in straightforward teaching, as he did in the Sermon on the Mount, Matthew 5 through 7. But very often, Jesus told stories. They are called parables. Some of the parables were made-up stories, like the story of the Good Samaritan who took care of a man beaten by robbers, Luke chapter 10. Jesus' stories always had some contact with real life, with the day-to-day life the people knew. This was the way Jesus taught the disciples about God's love, about his gracious rule and reign in our lives. And still today, Jesus' parables have contact with the day-to-day life you and I live. For example, let's consider the well-known parable of the sower. It's about a man who sowed seed by hand. If Jesus were telling the story today, he would probably talk about a farmer pulling a planter behind his tractor to plant hundreds of acres. As I read the story to you, listen how lavish, or you might think how careless, the farmer is with a precious seed. Listen. A farmer went out to sow his seed. As he was scattering the seed, some fell along the path, and the birds came and ate it up. Some fell on rocky places where it did not have much soil. It sprang up quickly because the soil was shallow, but when the sun came up, the plants were scorched, and they withered because they had no root. Other seed fell among thorns, which grew up and choked the plants so that they did not bear grain. Still other seed fell on good soil. It came up, grew, and produced a crop, multiplying 30, 60, or even 100 times. Then Jesus said, "He who has ears to hear, let him hear." Sounds careless, doesn't it? Sowing seed on the road and on an outcrop of rocks? My friend Louis is a farmer. He tells me that when a farmer is ready to plant, he programs into the computer exactly where he wants the seeds planted. For example, he programs in 24 rows with 30 inches between the rows. The computer and the GPS make sure that no seed is wasted. But Jesus was not telling this story about a careless farmer, but rather about the lavishness of God sowing his saving word. God doesn't look at whether someone will receive the word or not. St. Paul says, God our Savior wants all men to be saved and come to a knowledge of the truth. 1 Timothy 2, verse 4. So the sower scattering seed on all kinds of ground is not careless. It's the lavish love of God to get his saving word into every kind of heart. However, the disciples didn't understand the parable of the sower. Because the crowd that heard the story had true followers of Jesus and also critics, people out to get him, Jesus spoke cryptically. When the disciples were alone with Jesus, they asked him to explain. That's important. As a teacher, I often slip into stories of experiences in my life. I do that because the story makes a point about the lesson we are covering in class. When I launch into a story, the students stop taking notes and lean back. They think it is entertainment time. No, this story makes a point you need to learn. So, when Jesus' critics had left, the disciples asked what the parable meant. In his explanation, Jesus teaches us that people receive the word of God in different ways. Listen. The farmer sows the word. Some people are like seed along the path where the word is sown. As soon as they hear it, Satan comes and takes away the word that was sown in them. Others, like seed sown on rocky places, hear the word and at once receive it with joy. But since they have no root, they last only a short time. When trouble or persecution comes because of the word, they quickly fall away. Still others, like seed sown among thorns, hear the word, but the worries of this life, the deceitfulness of wealth, and the desires for other things come in and choke the word, making it unfruitful. Others, like seed sown on good soil, hear the word, accept it, and produce a crop, some 30, some 60, or some 100 times what was sown. People receive the word of God in different ways. The critics don't give it a second chance. The devil is there to keep the word from their hard hearts. Other people receive the word enthusiastically, but don't grow in it. Don't stick with Jesus when discrimination or persecution comes for following Jesus. Still others are preoccupied with the things of this world. These people are like Harry Chapin's song about the dad, so caught up in making a career that he didn't give time to his son. In this context, I would say, to the godly raising of his son. But the good soil, that's what you and I want to be. To be sinners who receive the forgiving and hope-giving word of Christ. To continue to grow in reverence for the loving rule and reign of God. To be followers of Jesus who produce godly fruit in our lives. May we be good soil in whom the love of God's kingdom grows. But how does this happen, this growth in the reign and rule of God in us? Jesus has a story about just that. This also comes from Mark chapter 4. The setting is that the crowd that listened to the parable of the sower has dispersed. The hard-hearted critics are gone. Now, Jesus tells his followers that his ministry of the word is not spectacular, not something that amazes the world, but the kingdom does grow because God's word works. Listen, he also said, this is what the kingdom of God is like. A man scatters seed on the ground. Night and day, whether he sleeps or gets up, the seed sprouts and grows, though he does not know how. All by itself, the soil produces grain. First the stalk, then the head, then the full kernel in the head. As soon as the grain is ripe, he puts the sickle to it, because the harvest has come. It is Jesus who scatters the seed on good ground. You, I, and others hear his preaching and teaching. We take it to heart. Like a seed, his word grows slowly but surely in us. Dr. Veltz says this story is intended to comfort us. He writes this in his commentary on Mark. The ministry of Jesus, especially in his preaching and teaching, brings the reign and rule of God in a way that is simple and mysterious, and leads finally and inevitably to success at the proper time. The narrative is to comfort, to assure those with eyes to see and ears to hear that, despite meager appearances, especially initial appearances of unproductiveness, the fullness of God's reign and rule will be achieved. That is comforting in these days when many people are full of gloom and doom about the decline of the institutional church. God's lavish sowing of love from his word makes all the difference in our lives and in the church. The prophet Isaiah put it this way, "As the rain and snow come down from heaven, and do not return to it without watering the earth and making it bud and flourish, so that it yields seed for the sower and bread for the eater, so is my word that goes out from my mouth. It will not return to me empty, but will accomplish what I desire and achieve the purpose for which I sent it." Isaiah 55, verses 10 and 11. Tell me a story. I have one more for today's message, and this is another story from Jesus about seeds. Again, he said, "What shall we say the kingdom of God is like? Or what parable shall we use to describe it?" It is like a mustard seed, which is the smallest seed you plant in the ground. Yet when planted, it grows and becomes the largest of all garden plants, with such big branches that the birds of the air can perch in its shade. Mark chapter 4, verses 30 through 32. The mustard seed, traditionally thought of as the smallest seed, grows into a large garden plant. Don't discount what the word of Jesus is doing in your life and in the church. Says Dr. Veltz, the reign and rule of God in Jesus is not in and of itself magnificent, at least not by normal worldly standards. Its results, however, are magnificent. Great branches result, and all peoples everywhere, the birds in the parable, benefit greatly. One cannot help but see the worldwide spread of the Christian faith as a fulfillment of this depiction. Tell me a story. Let's wrap up today's message by going back to fathers. Taking time to be with your children, to tell them your stories and to hear their stories, is an important way to show you love them. Andy and Opie went fishing to be with each other and to share stories. But the father in Cats in the Cradle was too busy to spend time with his son. So, as they say, the apple doesn't fall far from the tree. When the son grew up, he didn't have time for his aged father. Jesus is our Savior from sin and our model for daily life. By spending time with his disciples and telling them stories, Jesus prepared the disciples for what was going to come in their lives. Mark says, "With many similar parables, Jesus spoke the word to them, as much as they could understand. He did not say anything to them without using a parable. But when he was alone with his own disciples, he explained everything." Mark 4, verses 33 and 34. Tell me a story, and make sure to share the point of your story.
6: That is one of the most effective ways we can share the wonderful word of Jesus with the next generation. Ted and Chelsea Daring have written Myth of the Millennial, a book about connecting generations in the church. As Jesus told stories to prepare his disciples for the future, doesn't our Heavenly Father's love given to us in Jesus motivate us to tell the next generation how Jesus' word has worked in the stories of our lives? Here's what Ted and Chelsea say. When the word of God goes out, it does not come back empty. You are not alone, nor must you have the exactly right answer every time. God is going to do his work. There is a generation in need of the goodness of the gospel. They are scraping to find meaning in life, friendships, jobs, and a long line of relationships have let them down. But the gospel will not. This is the importance of what you have to share. Tell me a story. Amen.
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9: Thanks, Mark. Visiting again with my good friend and teacher and mentor, Dr. David Schmidt. Thanks for talking about parables with us.
10: Thank you for inviting me.
9: I want to talk to you today about how Jesus' parables change as he gets closer to the goal of his mission, the cross and resurrection.
10: Scholars have sometimes grouped them into categories, and it's kind of beginning, middle, and end. In the beginning of Jesus's ministry, you have parables of growth, parables of creation, parables showing this generosity of God. But then in the middle of Jesus's ministry, now you start to get parables of grace. Parables that have, you know, the lost son that's received back home, the lost sheep that's brought back home. You've got these parables of forgiveness and grace, which is the central message and work of God in Jesus Christ is going to be to bring about this grace. And so this is when Jesus is beginning to reveal his mission to his disciples, and you've got those parables of grace. And then toward the end of his ministry, parables of judgment. I think they're parables that Jesus brings the judgment to bear upon the hearer because he wants them to change. He wants to turn their hearts. This is the last chance before they kill him for them to hear.
9: Let's reflect then on now what we've learned about parables over these last 5 weeks we've been talking about them. So we started with this definition of a parable that it's drawn from everyday life. There's some setup, there's a shocking or startling event, and then some teaching about God's ways and our response, but then also looking at how the parables align to Jesus' own ministry of spreading the word about the kingdom, but recognizing that it's going to lead him to a cross and judgment of God on him that he takes so that he can be that shoot that rises from the stump and start new. So how does this help us understand and receive the parables?
10: On the one hand, I think it helps us really treasure the clarity of the gospel that happened after the resurrection. As Jesus opens everyone's minds to understand the scriptures, so that there's greater clarity in the time of parables. In a sense, the time of parables is over. We speak the clear, beautiful gospel of Jesus Christ to God, to people. There's no need to be speaking of it in parables anymore. Then in the ministry of Jesus, it helps us see his desire to reach out to people using what they understand in a way that awakens them to something more that's going on in his ministry that will be of saving value for them.
9: So in some sense, there, you know, like you said, there's not a need for parables anymore. The gospel is very clear, God so loved the world, he gave his son that whoever trusts in him, believes in him, would not perish but have eternal life. And yet, especially Matthew, Mark, and Luke, when they wrote down their accounts, they saw fit to include, by the Holy Spirit's inspiration, to include all these parables. So now we can go back to them, and they're not establishing the truth of the gospel, but they're supporting it and drawing us deeper into it.
10: Yeah, you know, as we read them, we think about common life and how God works in common life, sometimes in surprising ways that lead us deeper into an understanding of his will for this world and for our lives.
9: You've been teaching God's people and preparing pastors for a long time. How does Jesus' way of teaching, how does that influence you, the way you try to bring the mystery of the kingdom of God to bear in your students?
10: Well, I kind of like Dale's reference to that smaller parable about, you know, sowing. The farmer sows the seed and it grows, he knows not how. That is exactly how I teach. I just throw the seed out there and I don't understand how it grows. It's beautiful to see it, though. You see it growing in students in different ways. So the same teaching will be heard in different ways, and you get to stand there and tend that growth and then send the students out and then you hear from them, you see them at a pastoral conference, and it's beautiful to see the way in which God works at replenishing his kingdom.
9: I'm one of your students. I rejoice in the work of God that he's done through you and how that's now multiplied. How it happens, we know not how.
10: We know not how, but we're thankful that it does because God's in control of it, and that's the beauty.
9: Amen.
11: Now Dr. Ziegler invites you to join him in praying the Lord's Prayer.
9: Taught by Jesus and trusting in his promises, we are bold to pray. Our Father who art in heaven, hallowed be thy name. Thy kingdom come, thy will be done, on earth as it is in heaven. Give us this day our daily bread, and forgive us our trespasses, as we forgive those who trespass against us. And lead us not into temptation, but deliver us from evil. For thine is the kingdom and the power and the glory forever and ever. Amen. The Lord bless you and keep you. The Lord make his face shine on you and be gracious to you. The Lord look upon you with his favor and give you peace. Amen.
11: 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I'm Mark Eicher. This has been a presentation of Lutheran Hour Ministries.

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3: With SRN News, I'm Mary Rose. President Trump said Friday that his administration has entered a sweeping agreement with Venezuela that could give the U.S. access to vast amounts of untapped oil reserves.
4: President Trump, in a social media post announcing the agreement, said it was negotiated by Secretary of State Marco Rubio, Defense Secretary Pete Hegseth, and Venezuela's acting president, Delcy Rodriguez. Rodriguez's government said in a statement, the deal involves development of 17 fields with a proven potential of 65 billion barrels. It said the agreement could draw $100 billion in investment into Venezuela's oil industry and yield over $209 billion in taxes for Caracas. Bernie Bennett reporting.
3: Experts say a significant drop in the U.S. gas prices shouldn't be expected immediately. CMS, the Centers for Medicare and Medicaid Services, is blocking more than $1 billion in potentially improper Medicare lab payments. Correspondent Laura Winters reports.
5: Dr. Oz, who heads the agency, says labs billed Medicare for tests that were never performed on patients to the tune of $1.6 billion. More than 150 lab providers have been booted from the program for alleged fraud. The Centers for Medicare and Medicaid Services says some of these labs perform tests that patients didn't even need. AI is now being used to flag suspicious billing patterns.
3: Thousands are missing as the death toll has risen to over 600 from the Nepal flood. Officials in the Himalayan country say over 2,500 people, including dozens of Americans and other foreigners, remain missing. The collapse of a glacier sent a deadly wall of water through a mountain town near the Chinese border. This is SRN News.
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7: With the Wall Street Business Report, I'm Bob Agnew. Federal Reserve Chair Kevin Warsh signaled that the Fed is not ruling out an interest rate hike as inflation remains a big problem.
8: And while this summer's PCE and CPI readings were better than expected, they do not tell me that underlying trends have meaningfully improved.
7: And the Fed chairman emphasized his commitment to not giving too much in the way of forward guidance today. Trade tensions remain high between the U.S. and Canada. Commerce Secretary Howard Lutnick told reporters talks collapsed because of Canadian politics.
9: So there's the sovereignty party trying to run, and they're in the lead in Quebec. And so this was Mark Carney manufacturing something that would try to keep them from winning.
7: And Lutnick says that Mark Carney believes that fighting with Washington makes for good politics. At the closing bell on Wall Street, the Dow was off by 57 points. The Nasdaq down 206 points. For the Wall Street Business Report, I'm Bob Agnew.
0: When a construction crew starts a new project, they have to make sure they have the workers,
10: the heavy equipment,
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0: Welcome to the Dacus Report, hosted by Pacific Justice Institute founder and president Brad Dacus. For 25 years, PJI has counseled, represented, and defended people whose religious freedoms, parental rights, or sanctity of life have been obstructed or violated, all free of charge. We leave no one behind and level the playing field for Americans as they are subjected to the tyranny of the powerful. Now, here's Brad Dacus.
1: Welcome to Brad Dacus Live. I'm Brad Dacus, president and founder of the Pacific Justice Institute. On today's show, we have an attorney who works for the Pacific Justice Institute full-time. In fact, he heads up our Chicago office, attorney Soren Alehu. Soren, thank you so much for joining us today. You're a busy man. You've got a number of attorneys that you supervise for Pacific Justice Institute, predominantly, I guess, on the East Coast. And I really appreciate all the work that you do. You're one of our star attorneys. But you're involved in a case where it's not in Chicago. It's not in the Northeast. It's Las Vegas, right? So you're coordinating litigation in a case out of Las Vegas, and it's on behalf of a church called Calvary Red Rock. Tell us about Calvary Red Rock.
2: Well, thanks, Brad. It's a pleasure to be here. Calvary Red Rock is a Christian congregation in Las Vegas, as you mentioned. It was established in 2017 and led by Pastor Greg Seymour. It grew out of a small body of believers. They simply needed a permanent home, and they ended up leasing commercial space in a place called Summerlin, on the west side of the valley. For the locals there, they would know exactly what I'm talking about. So it's not a mega church. It's just ordinary families, sacrificial giving, and they're just trying to serve the Lord in the Las Vegas area. They were even wanted to do a Christian academy at some point, but a lot of that is on hold at the moment.
1: Yeah, it's a great church. I've preached there before. This last Sunday, I just guest preached at another Calvary Chapel there in Las Vegas. And then in about two weeks, I'm going to be guest preaching at this Calvary Chapel in Las Vegas, Calvary Red Rock. I love these opportunities to preach and from the Word and to preach the gospel. And these churches give me a great opportunity to do it. They're wonderful believers. They love the Lord. They're committed to their Christian faith. God's using them. They're growing. They're seeing just incredible testimonies of people whose lives are changed. So they're doing really good work for the kingdom. Walk us through what happened with this wonderful church.
2: So the church first learned that there was a problem, so to speak, at the very end. They signed the lease in April of 2024. It was a permitted use as a church. They spent about 8 to 9 months in the permitting process with the city of Vegas. They did plan reviews, inspections, approvals. They received the certificate of occupancy. And then in February of 2025, they submitted a sign packet to the local developer. They wanted a building sign saying, here's our church, here's our sign, so people driving by could see that they're there. And then about a few days later, they received notice that a covenant that runs with the land prohibits churches. And that was about 10 days before their first scheduled service.
1: Wow, just 10 days before. So I know Howard Hughes, I think it is, or this has a big interest, I guess, in this. Is it Howard Hughes, or am I getting it, or is it... there's another major player there. His entity has a lot of control in that part of Vegas.
2: Yes, there's a lot of players here, but the Howard Hughes is the main player. They're the private developer at issue here.
1: Yeah, so, I mean, churches are great. They add to the community. But for some reason, sometimes they're not exactly appreciated, but this sort of sounds striking. Just 10 days before they're going to have their first service, they get this notice. Was there any prior concerns raised before this?
2: Never, actually. The city raised no land use objection. In fact, it issued every permit and the certificate of occupancy. The landlord's own lease even affirmatively stated that it was a permitted use. Or the pastor had no communication with the developer before the sign application, and the objection was, raised only after everything was done, all the permits and the occupancy was completed, and the church spent about $1.4 million on this property, getting it ready for the first service.
1: $1.4 million. That's a lot of money. Was that a lot of money for this church?
2: Yes, it represents years of faithful giving by ordinary families. And the space was just a commercial shell. They had to build it into a church. You know, there was no endowment, no denominational fund, just congregational giving. They spent a lot in reliance on that lease that said the church was permitted.
1: Yeah. Yeah, that's a real shocker. I mean, you said that the notice came about 10 days before the scheduled service. Was that moment, what was that moment like for the church to be suddenly hit?
2: Imagine being in that situation. You're 10 days out, invitations have been sent, volunteers have been trained, the launch has been planned. They were working on a Christian academy. Everyone's excited, and then you get this notice, and I think shock and grief probably best describe the feeling that they must have had.
1: So, what exactly does this restriction say? What are they trying to hit the church with at this last minute? So
2: it's a private covenant that was recorded in 1993. And a part of that covenant includes a list of prohibited uses. And there's a section that prohibits certain types of nuisances. So imagine, for example, being in a residential property, and you would have certain nuisances prohibited, like industrial uses or uses that pollute or something like that. There was that kind of a section here. And buried in the middle of all of the nuisances was the word churches.
1: Churches as a nuisance. Now, it's interesting because it's really pretty normal in residential communities to have a place the developers set aside something to, as far as a church, to be there to serve that community. That's very normal. When it comes to developers. So, I mean, I get it if they don't want a mortuary, perhaps right there in the community, or, a industrial zone, something producing chemicals in the air or the like, or something that's going to make lots of noise and manufacturing, keeping, kids up at night. I get that. But churches, I mean, that's pretty basic. That's pretty standard in the past. So, the community's published development standards apparently permit religious facilities, as I understand here. So how do you square that with a covenant that effectively prohibits churches?
2: That's a good question, and that's precisely the contradiction at the heart of this case. The community's published development standards do list religious facilities as permitted. So that's the document that a tenant, like a church, would consult, and our church did consult it. But then you have this private covenant that uses a different, narrower restriction. And this is the restriction at the heart of the case, which prohibits churches.
1: Yeah. Well, I think it's important for people to understand that a covenant is not necessarily always binding. Because, for example, in the South, you have a lot of covenants with properties that say, only white people can live in this community, this neighborhood, only white people. I mean, that's actually in a lot of the covenants in the South and different places, different communities. Those aren't respected. Yeah, it says it on its face, but it's unconstitutional. It's not respected. I got a question, though. It says churches. What about synagogues, mosques, and temples. Are those also excluded by this covenant?
2: No. By its terms, the covenant does not list synagogues, mosques, temples, or any other religious uses as prohibited. So church is the only word in the covenant that is restricted. And church is a word known as a Christian house of worship. So that's a huge problem, we think. Temples, synagogues, mosques, they're okay. But a church specifically must be prohibited under this covenant.
1: Yeah, that's got another problem, because for government to enforce that is state hostility to religion. It's a violation of the Establishment Clause, I would argue. There's a real problem with the fact that they single out churches, but they don't mention these other institutions. Is there any evidence that other religious assemblies operate in this same community at all? Any evidence at all?
2: Yeah, and to make matters worse for Howard Hughes and the planners here, our review does indicate that there is. We've located what seems to be a Jewish religious assembly, which has operated in that same area for over a decade. And as far as we can tell, it includes regular prayer services, and it has approved signage, which is the very thing that Calvary was denied. So not only does the covenant itself on its face appear to be discriminatory, but the way that it's being applied, allowing at least some religious assembly uses in the same area, is an additional problem.
1: Yeah. Has that institution been contacted to try to support this church, to have the same freedom, the same rights and opportunities? Do you know anything about that? Have they spoken up in favor of this church and their right for equal treatment?
2: We don't know that they have. The case is still very early in the early stages. Okay. And so whether they are operating, and it appears that they are, will be a relevant fact. And so we will be reaching out to them. We're going to learn more about what they do, how long they've been doing it, if they're willing to provide a statement or an affidavit. And so we're hopeful that they will be cooperative and work with us and help the church have the same rights that they do.
1: Yeah, I know we at Pacific Justice Institute, we represented a synagogue that wanted to build in the East San Francisco Bay Area. And the city said, well, I think it was Martinez, if I'm not mistaken, said, well, yeah, we'll let you have a conditional use permit, but there's just 21 land use restrictions that you have to comply with. And talk about some of those issues that we've dealt with in the past, and also some continuation on why churches have tremendous powers, legal powers, that they're simply not aware of. And we're going to make them aware of it right after this.
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1: Welcome back. And folks, you know, as I mentioned before, we have offices all across the country. 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Just go to pji.org, pji.org. It's P for Pacific, J for Justice, I for Institute.org. Also, by the way, we have upcoming on October the 17th, a big gala. It's our celebration of justice. We have Fox News' Emily Campagno. She's going to be our keynote speaker. But we also have Ray Comfort. We have Todd Starnes. It's going to be a fantastic event. You don't want to miss it. It's going to be in Southern Orange. It's going to be in Orange County, Anaheim, California, at the JW Marriott, October 17th. You don't want to miss it. If you can be there, it's going to be absolutely fantastic. I remember I spoke at the American Bar Association. They brought me in to speak on this topic. It was actually a debate, Soren, with an attorney from the other side, supposedly. And it was filled with attorneys representing municipalities and cities. And it was a very large room of attorneys at this annual conference. And it was interesting. So I got up there and I said, with our LUPA, unless you have a compelling state interest of like health or safety issues, like it's next to something radioactive or chemicals in the air or something, you know, it's an airplane's taking off or going to risk, you know, crashing into the second or third floor or something. Unless there's really something compelling like that, health or safety, the city can't prevent a church from being anywhere. They can't zone them out, basically, without a compelling state interest. And then the moderator turned to the other attorney on the other with the other podium, and we're standing there on the stage, and I thought, okay, here it comes. I'm ready to write down and rebut her arguments that she makes to the contrary. And Soren, I couldn't believe it. The attorney on the other side, Soren, says, yeah, actually, I agree with what Mr. Dacus said. With our LUPA, basically, cities cannot zone out churches. They pretty much have to allow them to be wherever they want, absent a compelling state interest, like, you know, health or safety or something like that. The debate was over. It was so empowering to know that all these cities representing all these municipalities were now totally made aware that what the right position is. But yet, since then, we still have cities, municipalities, and others who still don't get it, right?
2: Who don't get it, or maybe they need to be educated. I still come across every now and then municipalities that have local attorneys, maybe small towns, who have never heard of RLUPA. And sometimes it's up to us to make them aware of it, to educate them, to write demand letters. And if they don't cooperate, then the court will educate them after we file lawsuits. But one way or another, they're eventually going to learn more about RLUPA and how powerful that law is.
1: And I know a number of our cases over the years have been really effective in helping to establish case law precedents on the rights of churches to be able to build and be where they feel called to be. I know one was out of Salinas, California. Our chief counsel took on, and the church wanted to be just to go move across the street in downtown Salinas from where they were in a larger building, and the city council said no. You can't, we're not going to let you be on the first floor at all because churches aren't fun enough. That was their compelling state interest reason. Churches aren't fun enough. And I said, I thought to myself, how can this be? You've got the post office right here on the same street. Who goes to the post office for fun? I get nervous at being in post office. I don't know why. My face isn't on the wall or nothing. It's not like they have a picture of me. But that's not, post offices are not fun for me, and yet they're keeping a church from using their first level of their building because churches aren't fun enough. And that on appeal, we had to take this up on appeal, and the appellate court said, really? Fun is your compelling state interest? It's not fun enough? And the court reversed, the lower court, and ruled in favor of the church, and Kevin Snyder just did a fantastic job for that church in that case, and they won. All right, so you know, the Congress responded with RFRA, which is fantastic. With Religious Freedom Restoration Act. What happened to that law?
2: Yeah, so the saga continues. In 1990, we have the Smith decision. Congress acted pretty quickly. In 3 years, they passed RFRA, which basically tried to restore that demanding standard in statute. But the Supreme Court rejected that in 1997. There was a case called City of Bern versus Flores. And in Congress said that the Supreme Court said that Congress exceeded its enforcement power. So RFRA, after that case, applied to the federal government, but it did not apply to cities and counties and local municipalities.
1: Yeah, I found that interesting because the Supreme Court in the past had no problem extending the authority of federal government into local matters and state matters. But, when it comes to religious freedom and a statute to protect religious freedom, they say, no, it only applies to federal issues, things that the federal government does, or property owned by the federal government, you know. So that's sort of what compelled the passage of our LUPA. It was a narrower, but it gives that protection. There has to be a compelling state interest. Well, let me ask you something here. How common is it for land in this country to be governed by private covenants, like we just talked about?
2: It's very common, and I think that trend is only growing. There's tens of millions of Americans that live in association-governed communities. In many states, most new residential development is covenant-governed. You have commercial and business parks that are also governed in this way. And what you have is you have these this land, and it's although the rules are written by developers and they're recorded against the land, and then they become binding for decades. So it is very common and only becoming more popular.
1: Yeah, I know. Generally speaking, some people say covenant, so that must be a closed gated community, and there's an HOA involved, homeowner association. No, covenants can be in a property that is not gated. There may not be a homeowner association at all, and yet they could still have this covenant there on that property with restrictions that they may not even be aware of. But just because those restrictions are there doesn't mean that they're lawful or can be enforced, right?
2: Correct.
1: Yeah, and that's what this case is about. I think we've got a really strong case here. I tell people, Soren, that some cases we take on, they're going to take a lot of work. Some cases do take a lot of work. This case is going to take a lot of work. But some cases we take on are setting new case law, if you will. There's a new precedent. It's a challenge. We're not very sure how the Supreme Court may go if this goes before the Supreme Court. Then there's other cases where there's clearly established case law. And this is that kind of a case, if I'm not mistaken. It seems like the case law clearly supports, and the statutory language of our LUPA, I think clearly supports our client. And my thinking is that Howard Hughes and their group is probably, courtesy of the landlord, is probably hoping to maybe exhaust our clients, exhaust our attorneys, and just sort of wear this thing out. They're not going to be successful with that, are they?
2: No, I don't think so. And you're absolutely right. I think this is a good case. In fact, we don't even need RLUIPA. The covenant itself speaks for itself. Like you mentioned how certain private covenants in the South are against public policy. I think this would be a similar thing. The state cannot enforce a covenant from a private developer if it said something like, here's a new development, but if you read the fine print, people of Asian origin cannot locate here, right? That would be clearly against public policy. That would be invidious discrimination. And that private covenant would be stricken down by a court. And so why should it be any different? Because the restriction here is against churches and only churches. I think the same result would be the outcome.
1: Yeah, I think you're absolutely right. And I know this is a real important matter. I'm glad that We stand ready to help churches like this all across the country. And I just encourage people to pray for this church, pray for Soren and our attorneys, and be sure and get our e-newsletter, The Legal Insider, so you can keep up with all our cases and pray for people involved in churches and our attorneys who are representing them. So important. Soren, thank you again for being on the show. I really appreciate you, and keep up the great work. God bless.
2: Thank you. God bless.
1: So, folks, there you have it. It's our God-given freedoms we're talking about. Now, let's choose to keep them. I'm Brad Dacus, president of the Pacific Justice Institute. Let's continue the fight for your freedoms.
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1: So, folks, just remember, it's our God-given freedoms we're talking about. 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
6: 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Robert takes time to talk with everyone. If he gets a nudge from the Holy Spirit that something is troubling that person, he'll stop and pray. You may not think you're in an ideal place to minister to people, but just be faithful and follow what the Lord tells you to do. Make your workspace a place that welcomes the presence of the Lord.
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11: Welcome back to Truth Always Matters. Prior to the break, we were trying to resolve an issue that had come up in the campaign, and I'd like to simply kind of bring close to that particular area. But I spoke with Nicole Johansson, who stated that Sherry Smith did not represent the Jamie Johansson or his campaign. She stated Jamie simply wanted to run on the issues. Having had the opportunity to meet with Jamie, I personally don't think he had anything to do with this matter. So, but Georgia and I would like to make a bit of a disclaimer that neither she nor I nor KKXX have or do we endorse any candidate. We purposely allow candidates the airtime, giving our audience the opportunity to get to know the candidate as a person, their passion for running for public office, and their governing positions. Both Dom Belza and Jamie Johansson are honorable men. This controversy should have no reflection on them or their campaigns. Well, with this, hopefully we've put this issue to bed and put it behind us. And let's talk about how on some of the issues here. Dom, it's been said that California farmers feed the world. And the 3rd District has some urban areas, such as here in Chico, but it is primarily an agricultural area. And so, to me, this raises the issues of dealing with a supermajority at the state legislature who primarily represent the urban areas. And for us, the people in the cities are making decisions for us out here in the country. And also, you're up against this gigantic, I don't know if I'll use that term, but anyway, let's put it this way. Republicans have only 19 out of 80 seats in the assembly. So how do you operate in that atmosphere? And is it possible to work across the aisle while maintaining moral integrity? And is there a line you cannot cross?
12: Well, to the second part of that question, I mean, yes and yes, right? I mean, you've got to stay true to yourself and what you believe, and you know, that's part of this is maintaining your integrity and your convictions, and I think we all have those lines that we're not going to cross, you know? So I do believe that you can maintain moral integrity in this, and I think that Congressman Gallagher is a good example of that. He spent 11 and a half years down there in Sacramento. And he did a fantastic job.
13: And he's spunky.
12: Yeah.
13: Some people you wouldn't recognize it about it, but he's really spunky.
12: He is. And he was able to get into Sacramento. He was able to be effective in a lot of ways. And even though he was in the super minority, we call it the super duper minority. But, you know, you're right. There is currently right now 19 sitting Republican assembly members. There's 60 sitting Democrat members and one vacant seat. That's the District 3 because Assemblyman Gallagher is now Congressman Gallagher. And so, you know, it is. It's a really difficult position to be in. So, you know, my position on this is that you have to start first. It's all about relationship. So everything in our life comes down to relationships. It comes down to connection. It comes down to who you know and how you go about doing things. And so, you know, I've already began building very strong relationships with those that are inside our Republican caucus. So 17 out of the current 19 assembly members have endorsed me. Thank you. And, you know, Assemblyman Gallagher was the leader of the Republican caucus. He had endorsed me. His successor was Heath Flora. He has also endorsed me. And then now the current leader is Ali Macedo. And we've been endorsed by her and am building a great relationship with her amongst many other of our Republican assembly members in Sacramento. So first you have to start there. So those relationships are in place. and I can hit the ground running with my Republican colleagues immediately on day one, right? That's a, that's you have to have those relationships in place. Mm-hmm. Then you start to begin to recognize, okay, who's on the other side of the aisle? Who's coming out of districts that have similar issues that we do? Who has common interests that we can begin to build relationship, that we can begin communicating on? There's a lot of issues, especially social issues, that you're not going to see eye to eye, right? But there's every district in the state is facing water issues. I don't care whether where you're coming from, whether it's San Diego County or Shasta County, it doesn't matter. You're dealing with water issues, and you're going to find areas and common ground that you can be able to communicate with. And it's part of that, and I think that I've developed these skills in my real estate business over the years of being able to recognize how to negotiate with people, being able to recognize how to communicate with people, identify what their goals and objectives are. But the reality is that every person that lives in not just the state of California, but everywhere that we supply food to is affected by the policies that we make in this state. And that has to be communicated to other, you know, assembly members and even senators. It's one thing to get a bill up and running and get it through the assembly. It's another thing to get it through the Senate. The Senate, yeah. You know, I mean, there's
11: and then to the governor,
12: and then to the governor, yeah. Right? I mean, it's a chore to get it there, and so you have to have those relationships. You have to be able to identify who you can work with, and I do that on a daily basis. You know, I mean, in my world, I have a client and I have a fiduciary obligation to represent them, but I have to be able to work with the other side that has an agenda and a perspective on what they're trying to do for their client. And we have to work together in order to be able to achieve the goal. And I can take that skill set and apply it in Sacramento. And I think I can be very effective in the future, you know, utilizing that skill set and being able to get things accomplished, not just for the district, but for the entire state.
13: So, and two, having to, there's so many political issues that we are faced with here in California right now. If, trying to get beyond those to the really important issues. Mm-hmm. And being, that has to be part of your thought process. Okay, we have water rights, we have regulatory rights, we have all of this. And then the major political issues going on in SAC is transgender and are other issues. And how do we get beyond that to really work on issues that are important to the citizens mm-hmm. themselves?
12: Mm-hmm. Yeah, I mean, first, I think you've got to look at, you know, you talk about the regulatory side of it, and you talk about the departments and how these departments have so much control.
13: Lots
12: in the state.
13: Of control.
12: Tremendous amount of control.
13: Mm-hmm.
12: And it's unchecked authority in the state. And so it's the term that we use is unelected bureaucrats.
13: Unelected our audience,
12: bureaucrats.
13: You should understand this. These aren't just elected people controlling your life. They're right. Unelected.
12: They're unelected. Yep. And so,
13: and they were,
12: you know,
13: appointed.
12: They're appointed. So, like, let's talk about, like, on the energy side of it, Public Utilities Commission.
13: Okay.
12: The Public Utilities Commission is appointed by the governor, right? Now, what the representatives need to do, what the assembly members need to do in the state of California is to keep those unelected bureaucrats accountable by way of audit and by way of interview and by way of oversight. So the governor might appoint them, but right now in the system, there's, especially being the super minority, when we have issues with how a department's being ran, whether it's the Energy Commission, or whether it's, you know, Public Utility Commission, or whether it's, you know, CARB or DWR, you know, we don't have the votes and we don't have the pressure and the leverage to be able to actually get these audits moved forward. We can call for them, but then they get circumvented by the other side of the aisle, by the supermajority, right?
13: And by so, the 69 people.
12: But yeah, that's right. and so you have to, we on the conservative side, we have to really get serious about winning other seats across the state.
13: You're
12: that's
13: right.
12: Really how we bring change, and that's really how we start to bring accountability. But our lives are determined, or some of the things are determined by these unelected bureaucrats that make decisions. So the hot topic right now is this whole tire mandate.
11: Well, I wanted to talk about that.
12: Yeah,
11: now,
12: we'll dive right into it. And so here you have the Energy Commission that runs analysis and makes a determination that we need special tires that are going to get that are going to help us get better fuel economy in our vehicles. Okay,
13: and that affects every one of our listeners.
12: 100%.
13: 100%.
12: 100%. And so I always tie this back too. When we're talking about the automobile component of this, it absolutely affects everything that we do, whether it's services that we're utilizing or whether it's products that we're having to buy, right? Or even in the utility world, right? When we drive up the cost to be able to transport goods, and I'll make a nexus here, when we drive up the cost to be able to transport goods, that cost gets translated to us by price increases, okay? There's a trickle in it. So when gas goes up, it costs more to get those products into our region, and then we pay more for those products. Inevitably, those costs get trickled through to us, right? So when tire prices go up, and they will, because here's the deal, is that these tires may allow for better fuel economy in the vehicle, but they don't last nearly as long as a regular set of tires. So when you get 50, 60,000 miles out of a set of tires, the special rubber tires are going to get 20, 30, 35,000 miles. So you're replacing tires more frequently. And so then that negates the cost savings in the fuel economy side of it. And so it still drives our daily cost of living up because of this tire mandate. And so you have to connect those dots. And that's something that Sacramento doesn't like to do. They don't like to connect these types of dots. They want to ignore them. But, you know, that's where we have to go down there and advocate.
11: Well, one of the dots that I see here is that a couple things. We're in a rural area. We have to drive further than people in the urban areas just to get, you know, the market isn't three blocks away from us. It's maybe sure. 6 miles sure. To go to the market.
12: Yeah. So school's 15 miles down the road, right?
11: Yeah. Right.
13: Yeah.
11: And the other thing is an economic issue. I'll just one of the businesses here in Chico, and there's others, but a thriving business is the Quality Used Tires.
12: Mm-hmm.
11: Is this going to put them completely out of business because they don't have the special tire mm-hmm. isn't used? They don't have that in a used form, is it?
12: Right.
11: And so are they going to be, because a committee who was not elected, who sits at the pleasure of the governor, can make a decision that puts people out of business, puts people who can't afford this again, I think it really goes to this question. So the tire issue got to me here.
12: Yeah, so
11: you can tell.
12: So we're in a business climate in California where businesses are coming to the realization that they cannot do business in the state anymore, and so they pick up and they move to another state.
11: Mm-hmm.
12: And then what does that do for us as consumers? Well, it minimizes our options, and it also minimizes competition with inside the marketplace, right? And so when you're talking about specific tire shops now that are going to be impacted by this and that are no longer going to be able to be in business, that limits options for us, the consumer, right? Mm-hmm. And then that means that prices can be more controlled and then inevitably will increase as well, right? So it's moves like this that continue to make our business environment in the state hostile, and those businesses pick up and go somewhere else, you know? And when you hear about a locally owned business and a lot of family businesses that are impacted by these types of decisions of the state, it's heartbreaking, you know? It's absolutely heartbreaking. And it's regulation that's forcing these businesses out of business. And it's regulation that's forcing farmers to have to move on from their farms and sell or not be able to continue to farm. It's overregulation on so many different fronts. I mean, farming is the business, you know, and regardless of how big it is, it's a business, and a lot of them are family businesses, right? And so, you know, it's state decisions, state overregulation. So much of this regulation comes from these unelected bureaucrats with inside these departments with no checks or balance, and that's not the way that our country was designed. That's not the way our state was designed to function. You know, you elect a representative, you elect an assembly member, you elect a senator to go and to represent your region, to represent your community, to represent you to make sure that the government doesn't get out of control, right? And so, you know, we talk about this at a federal level. We talk about the deep state. And in California, we have our own deep state.
13: Oh, well, we do.
12: You know, and there's industrial complexes on this, right? And so you talk about, you know, we talk about the homeless situation. I think we talked about this last time I was up there, where now there's government entities and nonprofit organizations that all thrive off of government funding in specific categories. And then that has a major impact on our business community as well, right? And so there's so many different layers to this issue and to this topic. But bottom line is that there has to be a mechanism, there has to be a way for the legislature to be able to keep the bureaucracy side of government accountable and in check. And right now it's out of control.
13: So if you look at this, though, this is the California Energy Commission, right?
12: Mm-hmm.
13: And they oversee oil and gasoline, foreign supplies, when U.S. is energy, in our energy here in the state of California. So that would also go to the vehicles themselves. Is this because they're trying to do away with gas-powered cars, or?
12: There's a lot that is related to that, you know. There's obviously the EV mandate that we're all familiar with, mm-hmm. right? In order to transition,
13: that's the electrical vehicle.
12: The electrical yeah. vehicles, right? So that's a mandate that the governor's put into place, and that, you know, these bureaucracies like CARB, et cetera, are upholding, right? So they want to get away from fossil fuel use, and so when you start to connect the dots and you start to look at all of the regulation that comes down the line that impacts anything and everything related to fossil fuels, refineries are shutting down. We've lost two, Valero and ConocoPhillips down in Southern California. And Chevron has put out a letter saying they're going to end up having to shut down. And so here's the irony of this, is that we're required by another mandate, we're required to use a certain caliber of gasoline in our vehicles, okay?
13: Right.
12: Our refineries in California make that type of gasoline. We have some of the cleanest refineries in the world,
13: right?
12: I mean, the regulation that we have, and there's cap and trade and so many aspects to our refineries that make them incredibly clean, okay? Texas doesn't make the type of gas that we use, right? Other refineries, very few refineries in the world make the type of gas that we use. So we have to buy now, because our refineries are closing down, we have to buy refined gas from other refineries. And the two primary refineries that we go to is South Korea and Singapore. And they don't have the environmental regulations on those refineries that we have here. So they're gross polluter refineries in South Korea and Singapore.
13: And where do they get their oil from?
12: Well, they'll get their oil from most likely the Middle East, you know, but there's the oil markets. I'm not sure where they're buying their oil from. But they refine it there in a gross polluter refinery. Then they put it on a cargo ship, and they ship it to us as refined product. And all of that is counterproductive to the environmental regulations that they're trying to do here.
13: And that's why this California Energy Commission.
12: Yeah.
13: That's who
12: we're talking about, right? Those are appointed individuals to that commission.
13: So how many people do you think are involved in that commission?
12: I don't know. I'd have to dig in. I'm not sure how many sitting board members there are on that particular commission.
11: But not many.
12: Yeah, I don't know. I really don't know the answer to that, the amount of people.
13: Wow.
12: But they are the
13: ones dictating to us about our vehicles,
12: yeah.
13: our gas.
12: So their department will
13: and even the tires now.
12: Yeah. So a typical way of the bureaucratic process on that front will be that they'll run studies. There'll be an issue or a topic that they're concerned about. Let's just say tires. They'll run studies on these different types of tires and different rubbers being used, et cetera, et cetera. And then they'll make a conclusion out of those studies. And they'll say, well, if we implement a mandate that says we can't use certain type of tires, or you have to replace them with a different style or different type of tire, then that's where a decision's made that has a direct consequence on our lives and, you know, forces businesses to have to change the way they do business, and some of them maybe even go out of business.
13: So this is totally kind of off of that topic a little bit. But could there be fraud in that, of them bringing in corporations and big agencies or manufacturers who could build certain tires for them?
12: Yeah. I mean, I suppose there could be.
13: It's going to put somebody out of business.
12: Yeah, and I suppose that there could be, you know, some agenda on that front. I know one thing that helps us identify that is when we have unrestrained investigative reporting, and now the state has just passed, and I think the governor actually signed it into law, and what we've dubbed, I think it's AB 2624, or maybe it's the other way around, but it's we've dubbed it as the Stop Nick Shirley Act, right? And I mean, there's a lot of controversy around that right now.
11: 22-year-old kid, the whole state's coming after him.
13: Yeah. Now we can't investigate anything.
12: Right, and he wears that he wears that sweatshirt. It's called, what is it, Califraudia, right? And so, you know, this is a big question that we're all asking right now, and that's when you have big government, you have big bureaucracy, is there room for that type of issue? Is there room for fraud? And I think that it's evident that there is. And the evidence of that is directly with A.G. Bonta with the Medi-Cal fraud, where he actually identified that there was $250 million in Medi-Cal fraud. And I think that that's probably just the tip of the iceberg, right? Wow. And so now we pass a law. We don't, but the state does, and then signs it into law.
13: We're talking about the 69... Assemblyman, and I don't know how many is over top on the Senate side.
12: So there's 60 Democrat assembly members, sitting assembly members. There's 19 Republican sitting assembly members. There's 30 Senate Democrats, and then there's 10 Republican Democrats. Mm-hmm. So it's, you're talking about the Republicans hold 25% of the public office in the state. Mm-hmm. And every elected position is held by a Democrat, meaning every state level elected. So Secretary of State, you know, AG, right?
13: The governor.
12: It is. And so we have a very small voice, and we have very much influence over this. So when like the Stop Nick Shirley Act comes through, it passes through the assembly by a majority vote. Then it goes to the Senate, passes to the Senate. Actually, I think it started in the Senate. And then it goes to the governor's desk, the governor signs it. So no matter how much we make noise about it, how much we protest, it just continues to move forward, right? So what does it actually do? It stops investigative journalists like Nick Shirley from going in and investigating whether there's fraud or not.
13: Right.
12: So what's that do? That violates blatantly our First Amendment right with the freedom of press.
13: It does, absolutely.
12: Which the whole reason for the freedom of press, I mean, to get into the history of it, the British suppressed what we were able to report on as colonists, and so they knew that there was a value in that, that the press needed to be able to report what the government was doing to keep it accountable and to inform the people of what the government was doing and how they were spending their money. So here you have a situation now where the state of California is suppressing that right for investigative journalism, and it's going to end up in a big, massive lawsuit. Right? And it's going to go through the court systems. The state is going to spend millions of dollars to defend their position.
13: Of taxpayers'
12: That's
13: money.
12: Taxpayer dollars. Yeah. Mm-hmm. When they blatantly know they're passing a law that's violating the First Amendment. And so then it's going to go to the Supreme Court eventually. The Supreme Court's going to rule on it. And my prediction is that they'll find that it was an unconstitutional law. And then we will have spent who knows how much, $25 million, $50 million. I have no idea how much the total bill is going to be in court and in attorney fees to defend a law that never should have even been in place in the first place. And they do the same thing with Second Amendment rights in California. They'll intentionally pass laws that blatantly go against our Second Amendment rights, and they end up in court, and they're tied up for years, and they cost millions of dollars to navigate these lawsuits. And when the Supreme Court hears them, I don't know what the percentage is, but I gotta imagine it's 90% of the laws that they determine are unconstitutional. Then they come off the books. But in the meantime, it creates a whole big, giant mess in our society and how we go about doing things. And that's the travesty in our state that we deal with.
11: Well, you've got a big job ahead of you.
13: and
11: a tough time for you. You know, we're getting near the end of our program now, and I've got about three more pages of notes that I'd like to talk to you about, but we're not going to run on time. what I'd like to do is kind of get some idea. How can our listeners pray for you? How can they? What are the things that you need the Lord's strength

0: praying for our family as we're going through this season. You know, we talked a little bit about this. There's a hole that happens when you have loss like this, yeah. And it's painful. And grief shows up in many different ways. You know, I talked about this. I don't know how much time we have left, but
1: about 2 minutes.
0: Okay, well, probably not enough time to share. But you know, the Lord extends kindness to us in this.
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0: Welcome back to the Ramsey Show in the Fairwinds Credit Union Studio. Manny is in Atlanta, Georgia. Hi, Manny. How are you?
1: Good. How are you?
0: Better than I deserve. What's up?
1: Hey, so I got a rental property that's worth $600,000. Well, it's estimated between $575 and $600. I owe $340 on it, and I have $30,000 in personal debt and $20,000 in business debt. I'm coming up on a bonus next year that I should be able to wipe out all the debt. I'm trying to but I'm feeling a little pressure, and I'm not sure if I should sell that rental to pay off the debt.
0: What do you owe on your
1: personal residence? Or just kind of hold it out.
0: What do you owe on your home?
1: My home, I owe $200.
0: Okay.
1: Just under $199, I think.
0: Okay, cool. So you have a business debt, but you get a bonus. Sounds like you're an employee. How do you have both?
1: I have a business I purchased last year, and I also have a full-time job.
0: Oh, okay. So your business that you bought has got the $30,000, and it's a side hustle.
1: I have $30,000 in personal debt, and then I have $20,000 in business debt. Business.
0: Okay, so what kind of business debt? What do you owe the business debt on?
1: Who do you owe it to? Credit card.
0: Okay, it's not business debt, it's personal. You allocated it in your mind to business, but the bank doesn't know it's business. It's in your name.
1: Yeah, so you
0: have $20,000 in credit card debt because you used a credit card to buy a business. Okay. All right. And then $30,000 worth of other personal debt in addition to that. So there's no such thing as business debt on something like this because banks don't loan money to businesses your size. They loan money to people that do things like businesses your size, which is fine. Okay. So anyway, minor detail. Now, so $250,000 gets you out of debt 100%. And you make what a year again?
1: I make $60,000 a year, but then I get paid a bonus based on the revenue that the business that I work for does.
0: Another $50,000.
1: It's based on the revenue. So like this year, the bonus is projected to be $100,000 and I get paid it first quarter of the year and third quarter.
0: Wow.
1: And so next year I would get paid about $50,000 in January and then the other $50,000 in July.
0: Okay. All right. So the premise that we're using to answer your question overall, you've asked a very nuanced, tactical question, but the principle is that what we have found in 35 years of doing this is, and proven it, by the way, is the fastest method to build wealth is to not have debt. Because your most powerful wealth-building tool is your income, and when you give it to a stupid bank, it keeps you from building wealth. And so what I'm always going to lead you towards is being debt-free as soon as possible. The $50,000 in miscellaneous debt, the $200,000 mortgage, and the rental. And so I love rental properties, and you're making money, and you're making good money, and you're making it in kind of a weird way, which is fun because it makes you live on the 60 and then gives you 100 to do something else with, it sounds like. Are you married?
1: Yes.
0: What does she make?
1: Well, she works in the business.
0: Okay. What's the business make a year?
1: Well, we just bought it, so this is our second year.
0: Well, you didn't pay money for a business that doesn't make money, did you?
1: Well...
0: Oh, you did?
1: We did, yes. we did. It does make money, but we've just invested it back into the business.
0: Okay, so what is the profit? What's the profit on the business a year?
1: Last year, the business made... it was... just under $60,000.
0: Okay. That you paid taxes on?
1: Yes.
0: Okay. Okay. And so, good. Thank goodness.
2: What'd you buy it for?
1: $200,000.
0: Okay. And, but you paid cash for all of it, but 20?
1: No. So I'm sorry, I messed up on that. So I have it seller financed.
0: Oh, so there's more debt. Okay. How much do you owe the seller?
1: Right now it's about 60,000 that's left.
0: Okay. All right. Yes. Sell the rental property and pay off the 60,000 and pay off the 50,000 and, pay off your home mortgage, and then you're 100% debt free and you're making $250,000 a year pretty soon, and your cash, you're able to cash and invest and invest and invest and buy another rental property later on for cash if you want. But I'm going to use this rental property to clean up this mess right now.
1: Okay.
0: Because here, think about this for a minute. How would you, what business decisions would you make that are different? And how would you walk and talk inside your office with your employer if you had no mortgage, no credit card, no debt, no seller financing, zero debt in your life? Can you breathe that level of peace into your lungs?
1: Oh, I'd feel really good.
0: Yeah.
1: I just
0: that's worth trading a rental property for.
1: Okay. So you wouldn't wait, and because I could pay off.
0: I know. I heard you. You can't pay it all. Yeah. You just kept stacking debt in the conversation. For a minute, your bonus was going to handle it. But then after we finished the conversation, your bonus doesn't even come close anymore. So.
2: How much do you cash flow on this rental property?
1: $1,100.
0: Yeah.
2: So put it this way.
0: You're paying more than $1,100 in payments.
2: Yes. And this $100,000, you're going to clear all your debts off. And if you get this $100,000 bonus and it all comes through as you think it's going to, just... That's 8 years, 9 years of rental, of cash flow on this property.
0: Yeah.
2: You just accelerated that.
0: Exactly.
2: Right. So pocket that, be happy, put that $100,000 towards the life you and your wife want to live in investments and what, I mean, you'll have no payments. You'll do whatever you want with the $100,000.
0: Go become a multimillionaire now with no debt payments and a great income and a good business and a good job.
2: And by the way, You can do this two ways emotionally. You can think you're, quote-unquote, losing this rental house, or you can think, thank God I have this thing that can clear up all of these goofy decisions I've made up until now and let me do a hard reset, and we've learned our lesson. We're never going to borrow money again. We're going to have $100,000 cash in the bank on top of my salary. We were able to just do a Control-Alt-Delete. That's an amazing place to be. Be really grateful that you're in this position.
0: Yeah.
2: Go sell that house.
0: It's wonderful. Yeah. It's exactly what I would do. And if you want to own real estate, just start stacking some of your bonuses in just, you know, in a high yield savings and look over there and go, oh, there's $400,000 over there. Let's go buy a rental house. That's 3 years out.

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0: 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Hi, Kayla. How are you?
1: Good. How are you?
0: Better than I deserve. What's up?
1: So I'm calling because I was in baby step 7, my husband and I, when we were 27 years old. We had a paid off mortgage, no debt. And in the last 10 years, we have just backslid. And I really don't have a good excuse for it other than it was just keeping up with the Joneses. And currently we're living in a house where our monthly income is, where our mortgage is about 33% of our monthly income. And we just feel so overwhelmed at the every month, at the end of the month, for financially, that I was just wondering if you think I should sell my house and downsize to something cheaper.
0: Wow. I hear the pain of regret in your voice. Feels dirty, doesn't it?
1: Yeah, it really just feels like we had it all figured out, and yeah, Now we're just normal.
0: Oh, you just got lazy. You got relaxed, and then went back to being like everybody else. I'm so sorry.
2: How old are you, Kim?
0: That's a horrible feeling.
1: Yeah, so I'm 37, and in the last 3 years, we have bought and sold 3 separate houses, and that's really where my apprehension comes in from selling my house. And just
0: why?
1: I guess lifestyle creep, just wanting.
0: You moved up every time. You moved up every time.
1: Yes.
2: Kayla, I want to tell me if I'm wrong. I want to push on this a little bit. There is an unsettledness in your marriage. Fair?
1: Financially, definitely.
2: And maybe it's just financially, but there's something that y'all are chasing that over here, we're going to finally feel a certain way, and then we need to go over here, and this will make us whole, and this will bring us, like, there's something that, a disconnection between you and your spouse that is, y'all are chasing with these other things.
0: You're looking for love in all the wrong places.
2: Yeah. Am I off my rocker?
1: I have a pretty happy marriage. It's
2: okay.
1: I mean, I do feel like we're chasing something, and it's more just the, you know, trying to keep up with the Joneses.
0: I'll be happy
1: like
0: when.
1: I really don't have
0: I'll be
1: a
0: happy
1: excuse.
0: When. I'll yeah. be happy when.
2: Yeah. Well, and you could have a happy when. Marriage that's not a united one. You could have, you can
0: discontented.
2: One or both of you can be peacekeepers, and y'all can find yourselves sitting 6 inches away from each other on the couch, but y'all are 6,000 miles from each other. Y'all are in different planets. And y'all could say, no, we're happy. We don't yell. We don't scream. We like each other. But that's different than being, we are unified building a thing together. And building this thing has costs, and it has wins associated with it, right? But all that to say is, I'll let Dave answer the question.
0: It sounds like there's, like, discontentment has been driving this. And contentment is a spiritual decision. Godliness with contentment is great gain. To be able to just sit and breathe and call where I am okay, and we're not going to die from where we are. We're going to work to be better. We're going to be ambitious, but we can also be content.
2: We're being ambitious for a thing.
0: Yeah, the difference is that we're not chasing happiness in a wrong location. It'll all be okay when. I'll be happy if I got this. I'll be happy if I did that. I'll be happy if I had a better car. I'll be happy if the kids were in that school district. I'll be happy if we had a white kitchen, you know, or whatever, which might have been said at my house a few years ago. So,
2: And what you found is every new house y'all bought, y'all went with you.
0: Yeah.
2: Right. And
0: so I want you to get under the hood on this. You and your husband sit down and start talking about it. Okay. What were we chasing that caused us to make these decisions? And I don't want to make a new decision using that same Chase.
2: That's exactly right.
0: I want to make a new decision based on math, and does it take us towards our new goal?
2: Because, yes, because you've run towards a different house, a quote-unquote upgrading house for the last 3 years. You're still going to be running. You might be running a different direction, but you're still just running from something. Instead of saying, hey, I love that, the diagnosis of our problem. If we just say, what have we been chasing, and who do we want to be? How do we want our, wherever we live, a one-bedroom apartment or a really fancy house, how do I want this house to feel? And, man, begin to reverse engineer the action steps we're going to take so that we can get to this warmth and joy and laughter. What do we want our life to feel like?
0: It's a really heartfelt, authentic question.
2: It's a
0: great
2: question. I love it.
0: I appreciate you being vulnerable about it and letting us jump on this problem with you. So this is what drives a lot of stuff. I mean, sometimes I'm asked, you know, what's the most powerful financial principle? Contentment. Because when you're content, you don't go in debt to buy something you can't afford. When you're content, you can live on less than you make. When you're content, you can be generous. When you're content, you can invest and save because you don't have to consume all of it.
2: Who was Warren Buffett's right-hand man?
0: Charlie.
2: Yeah, man, he has some great one-liners about, like, my watch costs $30 and it tells the same time your watch does, right? Like, just some... If you can learn to settle in here and just drop your shoulders, man, you become so free, you can do whatever you want because you're not subject to the whims of other people's approval.
0: It's strange, though. I mean, and part of contentment is I don't care what anybody thinks.
2: Yeah.
0: Which we always find that statement among millionaires.
2: Yeah,
0: I got out of debt and I became wealthy when I quit caring what others think.
2: Why do you drive a Toyota and you're worth $4 million? I don't care.
0: I'm not taking a poll.
2: Yeah, why do you wear those shoes?
0: At a stoplight.
2: I know
0: people
2: made,
0: I don't even know.
2: Because I don't care. Yeah. Dave, I think people hear this as, for lack of better terms, oppressive speech. This is the most empowering thing you could tell somebody is unhook yourself from all of these phantom judgments that you think are being cast your way and get in the driver's seat of your own life. Become the chief agent in where you and your spouse want to go. Man, you can just do anything.
0: Yeah,
2: and it's pretty extraordinary.
0: We had a relative when we got hardcore after the bankruptcy. We got hardcore, and we still are. We never quit. Yeah, we don't borrow money for anything ever, and we don't care what you think. Period. Now, I'll try to convince you for your sake if you're asking me a question. That's what I do here on the air. But in terms of, do I need your approval to become as wealthy as we have become by not borrowing money? No, I don't need your approval. Not at all. I'm not taking a poll. And then we had a relative that's like, I'm worried about y'all. I think a bankruptcy damaged you. I think you need counseling. And I'm like, for sure. But not for the reasons you think. And so we took her on a cruise a few years later.
2: Well,
0: just to say thanks for her advice. That was full of crap. But yeah. I think you need counseling. I think you've joined a cult. Is that church you're going to? A cult? Church lady, right?
2: I'm just
0: saying, thank you, Dana Carvey.
2: But if you find yourself running, and you're running from thing to thing to thing,
0: that's so good, Kayla. Thank you. You got us off. You got us off on this.
2: Yeah. The most helpful thing you can do sometimes is just stop running.
0: Why?
2: Stop running.
0: What am I running? Why am I in this race?
2: Yeah.
0: They call it the rat race.
2: Yeah, I was telling you off air.
0: They don't call it the thoroughbred race. They call it rats.
2: A powerful book by Ty Wynn. He's a professor in the University of Utah called The Score. But he asked this really important question in the book. Is this the game I want to be playing?
0: That's it. Yeah.
2: And, man, that question is, I ask myself that 10 times a day.
0: Take my marbles and go home. Thank you.
2: Somebody cuts me off in traffic and I feel that, is this the game I want to play?
0: No.
2: Right? All of it.
0: Is this the hill you really want to die on?
2: Is this it? No, man.
0: That's so good.
2: I want joy in my house. That's what I want.

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2: When you're stuck in a cycle with money, you know, two steps forward, one step back, it can feel like you're losing your mind. 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
4: 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Yes, put it down. 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

0: Mark is in Buffalo, New York. Hey, Mark, how are you?
1: I'm great, Dave. Thanks for taking my phone call.
0: Sure. What's up?
1: Well, I'm trying to convince my wife that for the next couple of years, I'm hoping to retire in the next 4 to 5 years, to invest in the markets instead of memories. I know that sounds kind of odd. She would rather spend the money, I don't want to say now, but rather spend it on the kids and grandkids making memories than leaving a legacy.
0: Well, you should do both.
1: I'm trying to get convince her that. That's not really an angry discussion. Our discussion is mostly centered on she likes to take our entire family on cruises.
0: Mm-hmm.
1: And
0: what's your net worth?
1: Probably about 1.2 or 3.
0: Okay. And what's your household income?
1: About 190.
0: And what does she spend on a cruise when she takes the whole family?
1: About 30, 35.
0: Okay. That doesn't keep you from investing.
1: Well, I guess in a way it does. We max out our 401.
0: You're investing.
1: Well, I'd like to put more in because I would love to leave my kids and grandkids something. I don't want to say substantial because I know that
0: you're a millionaire. Grandkids.
1: Yeah.
0: What'd your parents leave you?
1: Thank God I have both my parents still.
0: Okay. What will they leave you? $10 million?
1: No.
0: Okay.
1: No.
0: And you're going to be okay. Your kids are going to be okay.
1: So I should just let her have her enjoyment?
0: No, I think you ought to both be, you ought to be investing, and you ought to let her have her enjoyment. And you have the money to do both, sir.
1: Okay.
2: Been successful in convincing?
1: No.
2: Okay. Because even the way you asked that question, it suggests y'all are sitting on opposite side of the table, you versus your wife. And
1: it's not an argument. It's mostly, I really want to retire. I've owned a restaurant for almost 40 years now. My feet, legs, and hips and back are shot.
2: Okay.
1: And when I finally do retire, that $190,000 is not going to be coming in.
0: Agreed.
1: So
2: agreed. But hold on.
1: He wants me to work until I'm about 65, 66, 67, and I don't want that.
2: Have you had that conversation? I'm in pain.
1: Yes.
2: I want to enjoy the rest of my life with you, with the grandkids.
0: And we don't have enough saved to do that right now.
1: Well, you guys are old enough to remember 2008, and a small part of this, maybe a major part, is that I had a lot of hubris when I was young. And put our business almost into almost $1 million in debt to the state, the feds, purveyors, insurance, et cetera, et cetera, et cetera. So she has this idea that money is fleeting and to enjoy it while you have it. And since 2008, we've paid off our house. We've paid off our mortgage. We have about $500,000 in our 401. So we've climbed out of that hole by doing the Ramsey thing before we knew there was Ramsey.
0: Yeah, good for you. Well done.
1: We sold everything. We lived on.
0: So you're how old today, did you say?
1: 58.
0: Okay. All right. So I think you sit down and start having some very granular conversations and say, okay, my back hurts, my hips hurt. I'm not doing this till I'm 67.
2: I can't.
0: And so what's going to happen is that if we, to the extent we spend all of the investment money, we're going to end up in a much reduced lifestyle from the time I retire on. And so this, so we can do some things. We can do the occasional cruise for everybody. We can still do a $30,000 thing. That's not undoable, but we can't do three of them because the other two things that are that size, I need to go in investing so that we're doing both things well. And I need you to join me emotionally in doing both of these, having fun with the money and investing it instead of me feeling like I'm dragging you kicking and screaming and you're like a kid on the cereal aisle throwing a fit that you want sugary cereal right now. And I don't, you know, so I want us to be joined. And the healing from 2008 from the mistakes is in our rearview mirror, and we're joined together, and we're walking into a cool new future that's a $2 or $3 million net worth in our early 60s. And while we're doing that, we're going to do some fun things too. But I'm nervous about that, so my tendency is to run, honey, over onto the saving-only side, and your tendency is to run over to the other side. Both are actually correct, and we need to be doing both, but we need to be unified in doing both.
2: And, man, couldn't have said it better. And the thing I'll add is, Mark, you need a finish line, because you're going to chase the word substantial. You're going to chase the word legacy. And if you don't give yourself I want every grandkid to get $25,000. I want my four kids to each get, if you don't give yourself sums in that, by the way, that finish line can move, right? Let's say you sell your restaurant and you get eight times what you thought, that can move. But man, you're going to be chasing an ever moving finish line, yeah, called substantial and called legacy, if you don't put some concrete ideas around that.
0: If your grandkids and kids have got no sense, it doesn't matter if you leave them $1 million or $10 million, it'll be gone in 4 months. So,
2: you probably don't think any less of your parents
0: either. Yeah, you don't, because you didn't feel
2: aren't going to leave you a ton of money
0: from them.
2: Yeah,
0: and so, and I don't, you know, so I, you know, leaving, changing your family tree is a good goal. It's a good goal, unless it drives you to do, like you're incomplete if you don't do it somehow.
2: There you go.
0: And so that's what we want to avoid. Brian is with us. Brian is in Joplin, Missouri. Hey, Brian, what's up?
3: Yes, sir. I'm a heavy equipment mechanic, and I was needing help on this decision to run my business full time or to keep working for my current employer.
0: What's your business?
3: I'm a mobile heavy equipment mechanic.
0: How much are you making doing that?
3: About $4,000 a month. That's just in the evenings after 5:30 to about 10 or 11 o'clock at night, and then on the weekends.
0: Good for you. And what do you make on your day job?
3: About $5,500 a weekly, $35 an hour, doing it 60 hours a week.
0: So you're making $20,000 a month at your day job?
3: No, sir, just $5,500 monthly.
0: Monthly, not weekly. You said weekly. Okay.
3: Yes, sir.
0: And so you got one that's doing $5,500 a month and one that's doing $4,000 a month, right?
3: Yes, sir. And it's hard to juggle the two at the moment.
0: Can you cut your hours back on your heavy equipment day job?
3: That's what I currently did, the 40 hours a week, and it's still hard to balance because I'm...
0: I hear you. Can you cut it more?
3: I can see. I can ask them and see.
0: Yeah. I would ask my employer to let me have Fridays off.
3: Yes, sir. That's what I'm currently doing now. And I've got established customers, and I know I could double it if I'd... ended up doing it.
0: Well, we hope you can double it, because you're getting ready to cut your pay in half when you quit.
3: Yes, sir. That's right.
0: So what I like to do in these situations, I want you to do this, okay? But I want to pull the boat really close to the dock, so I'm not taking a leap of faith. And right now you're taking a leap of faith, like you're going to cut $5,500 if you quit today out of your a month. And you got to make that up, and you're only making four now. And if you don't make it up, then you're gonna feel that water when you hit it. So I'd like to say we're making six or seven on the business, and we've cut the hours down on the day job. That gets the boat closer to the dock, and then you just step into the boat. You don't have to jump and hope you hit it. And so that's what I want to do. I want to get your... I know you're tired and you're a hardworking dude, and I love what you're doing.
2: Man,
0: I want you to go do this. I want you to go in business for yourself. I'm going to send you a copy of Building a Business You Love, our book, and I want you to read it.

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0: Our scripture of the day, 1 Corinthians 10:13. No temptation has overtaken you except what is common to mankind. And God is faithful. He will not let you be tempted beyond what you can bear. But when you are tempted, he will also provide a way out so that you can endure it. Ronald Reagan said, status quo, you know, is Latin for the mess we're in.
1: That is fantastic.
0: That's great. I love it. Oliver's in Connecticut. Hey, Oliver, what's up in your world?
2: Hey, Dave, thanks for taking my call. I love your show.
0: Well, thank you, sir.
2: Yes. My question, I'm 46, single, no kids, no debt. I haven't had any kind of full-time work in about a year and a half. I do have some pretty good savings, and I'd like to know your opinion. If you think I may be able to retire at this point.
0: Today?
2: Yes. Okay. Yes, not so, have to work again.
0: What are you going to do the rest of your life?
2: Well, you know, it's funny. I actually interviewed for a part-time minimum wage job today because it has been kind of boring. I tried to get some jobs. I haven't had luck because they say you don't have the education or grad school or experience. So it
0: what are you going to do with the rest of your
2: more.
0: Life, Oliver?
2: I would like to have a wife and a child. And so that's part of the question is...
0: And that requires much, not working?
2: It may be a possibility. I can tell you my financials and maybe you could tell me your opinion.
0: My opinion is you shouldn't quit work at 46 regardless of your financials. You should be doing something for the good of mankind and yourself. You don't have to work a slave job. You don't have to work 40 hours or 80 hours a week or something, but you ought to be doing something. Okay, so what is your net worth? What do you have saved?
2: I have $2.7 million in a brokerage. Mm-hmm. $1 million of that's in a Roth. Those are, like you suggest, mutual funds and ETFs that average about 10 to 11%. I have a three-family house I own, which cash flow about $300 a month. I've $30,000 in HSA, $40,000 high yield savings account, and
0: where'd you
2: I
0: get
2: rent.
0: All that?
2: I ran a tennis business for about 15 years
0: and sold it.
2: No, I was leasing space out of an indoor tennis club, and they sold the club. I was trying to buy the club, and the owner was going to sell it to me. And then at the last minute, he said he sold it to a golf buddy. The golf buddy came in, and he said, I have new plans for the place, and you're not part of them.
0: Okay, so you lost your lease, and you just closed mm-hmm. the business. But the money came from making a lot of money in the tennis business.
2: Yeah, I set it up as an S-Corp. I had 1099 workers.
0: But, I mean, you made a profit, a lot of money, and you stacked it. That's where the money came from. That's what I'm trying to ascertain.
2: I live a simple life.
0: Okay, so what does it take you to live on a year if you wanted to not work anymore? What do you need to live on?
2: Well, right now it's about $85,000 a year. Okay. But I rent, and I would like to buy a house.
0: Yeah. Well, your non-Roth investments should be generating more than $85,000 a year.
2: Mm-hmm.
0: And so, yeah, you could quit today, but aside from the finances, I don't think you need to quit today. And you are a proven entrepreneur. You ran a very lucrative business. You developed the business model, obviously a love for tennis that you parlayed into whatever sources of revenue there and, you know, and stacked $3 million. Way to go. And you're only 46. So, do you not remember how alive you felt when you were fighting those battles growing that business?
2: It did feel good. And yeah. I haven't been able to come up with any other entrepreneurial ideas. And before that business, part of working so hard was I had 8 or 9 jobs.
0: Yeah.
2: That were just terrible, most of them being commission-only, dollar-for-dollar sales jobs.
0: Yeah. Okay, so don't do that. You don't have to. You got $85,000 coming off that brokerage account, so we're not stressed about where we're going to go or what we're going to do. But if you want a wife and kid, I think you're a lot more attractive if you're actually out there doing something. And most women don't want to marry a couch potato, even if they're independently wealthy.
1: Yeah, and the research is pretty clear that when you quit to do nothing, your body gets the message, and it will start to send the signals, we're done here. Our work is done here. And you'll see your health fall off a cliff, your emotional, mental health will fall off a cliff. Your body just starts shutting it down. So I
0: would go and do, you know, if Ramsey closed today, I'm 66, not 46, I would go and open a business because it's fun. Because I enjoy business. I enjoy running a business. I enjoy the challenge. I enjoy the building of something that's profitable that the marketplace likes and gives you money for.
1: And I'll say this, happy customer. You are the most singularly focused business person I've ever been around who's got an obsession with helping the frontline customer, right? Like, I know you like building a business, but I think you like helping people a lot.
0: Yeah, but that's a good business does that.
1: That's exactly right.
0: If you're running car repair, you better like helping people.
1: That's exactly right.
0: Yeah, if you're a doctor, a medical doctor, you should like helping people.
1: Feel better. Yeah. So Oliver, like, what about your? Did you like the tennis business? Because man, go open a tennis business. Or did you like the teaching part? Or do you like seeing the light bulb come on in young kids and teenagers and taking pretty good athletes and helping them become excellent? Like, what about that? You could do that anywhere.
0: Yeah. Exactly.
1: All over the place. But find the thing.
0: So going and interviewing for a job and them saying you don't have a degree after you made $3 million is kind of funny.
1: Yeah, it's absurd.
0: The guy telling you that's used to be your employee.
1: Yeah, he used to hire you to teach his kid how to play tennis, right?
0: Yeah. And so, no, that does not steal my hope and make me want to quit. Quite to the contrary. It gives me a real reason to go start a business and kick his butt. All right. Joey's in Grand Rapids. Hey, Joey, what's up?
3: Hey, so I am a recovering gambling addict. Today's 31 days for not gambling.
1: And good for you. Congratulations, dude.
3: Thank you.
0: Way to go. What were you gambling on?
3: Stupid apps like MGM, like on the slot machines and stuff. It's a losing game.
0: Yeah, it is. It's a house wins. Okay, good for
1: you.
0: Proud
1: of you, Joey.
0: How can we help?
3: Thank you. Yeah, so I started budgeting in June of this year from watching you guys' show, and I've accumulated some debt from gambling. I've already paid off. I started with $28,000 in debt. I got it down to $23,911.
0: Way to go.
3: But I'm trying to figure out how to prioritize it.
0: List your debts smallest to largest.
3: Yeah.
0: Regardless of what kind of debt or what the interest rate is.
3: Yeah, absolutely. Credit cards, I owe $10,115.
0: On one card?
3: No, it's four separate cards.
0: List them individually.
3: Okay.
0: Smallest to largest, and pay minimum payments on everything but the little one, and attack the little one with a vengeance. 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I'm excited for your journey. We're going to send you a copy of The Total Money Makeover, which will show you exactly how to do all of this stuff, Joey. Way to go, man. I'm proud of you. We're also going to sign you up for Every Dollar, the advanced version of our budgeting app, to also help you to continue this healing process. We want to be there for you and give you everything you can do. Hey, you young guys out there, you need to take Joey's cue. Fastest thing that's destroying young men in their 20s is sports betting. I mean, DraftKings is not a blessing to your life, I'll just tell you. It's screwing up more of you guys than anything else we're running into. So Joey's just the tip of the iceberg. Make sure you do this stuff. Hey, guys, that's how it's done. It's common sense for your dollars and cents. And, you know, grandma's advice still works, even if it's filtered through a John Deloney or a Dave Ramsey.
1: 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Works 100% of the time.
0: There it is. We'll be back with you before you know it. In the meantime, remember, there's ultimately only one way to financial peace, and that's to walk daily with the Prince of Peace, Christ Jesus.

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0: 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Ryan is in Wake Forest, North Carolina. Hey, Ryan, what's up?
1: Hi, Dave. How are you doing today?
0: Better than I deserve. What's up?
1: Amen. Well, I'm calling because I'm a single mom of two, and I also take care of my mom. And my question today is about how do I manage paying off debt while I'm still incurring medical expenses from both her, and I also have a daughter who was hospitalized, and she's got ongoing medical care that's needed as well.
0: Okay. So you have health insurance, I assume.
1: I have health insurance, but we have, we've come, we've maxed out the deductible, and we're getting close to maxing out the out-of-pocket expenses as well, too. Mm-hmm. But even that, the deductible is high because we have a high deductible insurance plan.
0: Mm-hmm. Okay. And so what do you make a year?
1: In total, 160.
0: Okay. And how high is your deductible?
1: It's 5,000.
0: And what's your max out of pocket?
1: Another 4,000.
0: Okay. So $9,000 does not break you if you make 160. I'm confused.
1: It doesn't break me, but I've got other expenses, debt that I'm trying to pay off as well.
0: Okay. If you have medical bills that are ongoing, that exceed the 9,000, what would they be?
1: That exceed the 9,000, it would be, for my daughter, I don't want to say too much, but she's got medical expenses that are going to be ongoing for the unforeseeable future.
0: So she's got a chronic issue of some kind?
1: Yes.
0: Okay, but above the 9,000, do you come out of pocket for that situation?
1: I'm sure because it's all fairly new.
0: Okay. It shouldn't be.
1: I mean, there's some things that they cover and some things that they don't.
0: Unless you're trying to get a treatment that your insurance company doesn't cover, the 9,000 should be the end of it. Now, okay, so I'm a little bit confused with the way you're using the words on pay off your bills. You pay your monthly bills. You pay your electricity. You pay your water. You buy food.
1: Yeah, sorry. I should have said debt.
0: And then how much debt do you have?
1: So I've got $20,000 in a car and $3,000 on a credit card, and then $190,000 mortgage.
0: Okay, good, good. None of that's out of line.
1: And part of that is an HE loan. So about 55 of that 190 is the HE loan.
0: You mean like a second, like an HO, a home equity loan?
1: Home equity.
0: Okay. Mm-hmm. Okay. All right. And so you've got two house payments, a car payment, and some credit cards, and you've got some ongoing medical bills with your daughter's chronic issues, and you make 160.
1: Right.
0: Okay.
1: And then there's my mother as well.
0: Okay. And what are you having to pay for her?
1: Personal. So nurse. So she's got several comorbidities, and so we're trying to pay a nurse to help take care of her.
0: And does she have income coming in to this situation?
1: She's got Social Security, but it's not a lot.
0: Like $1,200, $1,500, what?
1: Yeah, somewhere around there.
0: Okay, and what's the nurse cost?
1: About 25 to, well, depending on how much experience I have, 25 and up an hour.
0: Okay, but I mean, in a month, what are you spending on a nurse?
1: We just kind of use them part-time for now. But
0: okay, and what are you spending on a nurse in
1: work.
0: A month?
1: So about 1,000.
0: And your mom brings in 1,200.
1: Mm-hmm.
0: Okay, so we covered that.
1: But it will go up, yeah.
0: Yeah, for now, that's covered. So in the last 2 months, you're trying to figure out why you weren't paying your bills, able to pay your bills, and that pay extra on your debt. And that's what I'm trying to figure out by asking all these questions, where it's going. Okay, because I still haven't found where it's going. So it sounds like that you are a warrior princess working very hard and You've got the emotional drain of your mom not doing well and your child with a chronic illness. And in, because you're not running with a full gas tank, it's hard for you to not let all this just become chaotic. And so the bills, and in an emotional bucket, the bills have become chaos. Instead of, if you didn't have all this other stuff you were carrying, you're obviously a bright woman. You would just sit down and make a list of this and start paying it, because the math tells me that this is doable. But I think what's happening is you're just overwhelmed. Does that sound right?
1: That's true. Okay. I am overwhelmed. Okay. But it's more than that. It's that I feel like, because I was in baby step number 4, and now I feel like I'm crawling back to baby step number 2 because of the debt that keeps incurring.
0: No, you went and bought a car and put yourself in baby step 2.
1: Well, no,
0: and you pulled
1: I
0: out your credit card and you used it.
1: Yeah, because I had to buy one because there were a lot of other expenses that had, expenses that came up.
0: You got a lot of like have-tos
1: in your
0: life, though.
1: I had an HVAC system that went out. Well, yeah. I mean, it was an HVAC system that went out, and the car, I had another car, but it had over 250,000 miles on it, and I had just spent $3,000 to get it fixed, and now it needs another $3,000 to get fixed.
0: You made the decision to put yourself back in this mess. You're giving me all the reasons, but you still did it.
2: Hear ownership as a character judgment or some sort of moral failure. It's owning. I took step A, B, and C. Like, the world happened to me, and I chose this path, not this path.
0: And it hurts.
2: Yeah. And sometimes you find yourself at a crossroads where any path you take is going to hurt. But in that case, and that's most of us, right? When that happens, mm-hmm. I'm going to take the path that's going to hurt, but going to get me to where I want to be.
0: Yeah. So you got to get back on a budget.
2: Yeah.
0: Hardcore. Beans and rice, rice and beans. And no more rationalization of pulling out the credit card or I had to have a car, $750,000. I don't give a crap. You don't go in debt again. Period. Because then you end up strapped again back here. So nothing you have today can't be cleared up. The $20,000 car can be cleared up. The $3,000 credit card can be cleared up. And you can get back on the road. But you're going to have to get above the chaos and make these monkeys all dance. Because you're in the middle of a circus. And so there's just monkeys running around everywhere, and you're going to have to teach them how to get in a line and how to dance. And that's called a budget, and you crack the whip on the money monster and make it behave. Money is a fabulous slave. It's a horrible master. And it's mastering you right now. It's adding to this anxiety of being overwhelmed. You feel overwhelmed with money, with your child, with your mom. And so this is an area you actually can control.
2: The line that I was trained with that was really helpful for me when I entered into chaotic situations or facts or your friends. When everything feels like it's dumping on your head, what are the facts here? How much am I spending on nursing? How much am I spending on food? How much am I spending on this car? And what can I do to get out of this mess following the facts path here? Because the emotions are big. And that's right for them to be big. The path out here is, what's the next right move?

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0: Danny's in Columbus, Ohio. Hey, Danny, what's up?
3: Hi there. It's nice to talk to you again. So my question was, I'm in baby step number 2. I am actually recently engaged, and I'm super excited about that. And we're planning a wedding for May of 2027. And I was wondering how you would help or how you would balance trying to pay off debt and finance a wedding as well as a honeymoon without going into further debt.
0: Good, good. That's a good first goal. Congratulations. So,
3: thank you.
0: What do you make and what does she make?
3: Yeah, so I am a full-time pastor and a part-time lifeguard, I make roughly about $45,000 a year.
0: What does she make?
3: She is a So she's a welder. She's new in her career. She's currently making about $18 an hour, and she's looking to join the union. If she's able to do that, she'll be able to make roughly 25 to 30 bucks an hour starting out.
0: Okay. And has she just started the welding career? Because that's very low.
3: Yeah, so she just graduated from trade school, and she's currently working full-time for a local organization.
0: Yeah. Well, she's being dramatically underpaid.
3: Oh,
0: like half of what she should be paid in welding right now. There's a shortage of welders that know how to actually, you know, lay a bead down. And so I don't know who got her this job, but they screwed her over. So she can make this at Target stacking boxes without any education.
4: I just paid some welders to do some work at my house, brother, and it was way, way more than what she's getting paid. Way, like, I'm smiling now. I can't believe that.
0: Yeah, so anyway. That's thing one. Now, how much debt do you have?
3: Well, I've been on baby step number two for a couple of years. I have no consumer debt right now. The only thing I have is federal student loans.
0: That's consumer debt.
3: I was an idiot.
0: How much is your student loan debt?
3: I was an idiot, and I took out a lot, and I currently got it down to about $90,000.
0: Okay. And how much debt does she have?
3: Absolutely zero. She's been a follower of the Dave Ramsey plan.
0: Excellent.
3: Since she was 16.
0: Okay. All right. And so what are you two planning to spend on the wedding? What's your budget that you came up with that you're going to spend on the wedding?
3: Well, we wanted to keep it small, and so we're looking at somewhere between $3,000 to $4,000 for the wedding, and then we wanted to take a two-week vacation to somewhere either in Texas or maybe Mackinac Island or something, and so we're looking at probably about $2,000 to $3,000 to do that.
0: Okay, so you need $6,000 by May.
3: Give or take, yes, sir.
0: Okay. That's $500 a month for a year. So 600 bucks a month in your monthly budget, or 300 in your budget, 300 in her budget, goes into the wedding account, and then you work on your debt.
3: Yes, sir. Unfortunately, that would be almost everything I'm chunking at my debt right now.
0: Okay. So you need a better extra job. Your extra job doesn't do well.
4: I don't want to give a controversial statement here, but you might not be able to do this ministry job at $45,000 because of previous decisions you made in your life to go six figures into student loan debt.
0: A lot of ministers, as a matter of fact, somewhere around 80% of pastors today are bivocational, meaning they have a full-time job in addition to being a preacher.
3: Yes, sir, and I do work full-time as a pastor, and I work about 20, 25 hours as a lifeguard and swim instructor for my local YMCA.
0: Yeah.
3: I find both of those to be really impactful for our community. And
0: they're not impactful enough on the $90,000.
4: Yeah, and you're going to burn yourself out. You're not going to be there for your community in 5 years because you're going to be completely cooked.
0: Yeah, you need to go make some money so that you can remain in the work of the Lord. Because, your lifeguard thing's semi-volunteer. I mean, you're not making any money there. And so you do what you want to do, but you called us. And when you do that, you're always going to get our opinion because we're like an expert on our opinion. So, I think you have an income problem. And you got a slight outgo problem if you only got 300 bucks a month out of 45,000. So you need to get on a detailed budget. And you need to be putting some money aside to the wedding, but you have a $6,000 goal by May, and the two of you sit down and go, okay, maybe she's putting in four, you're putting in two. I don't care. But both of you have some career adjusting to do. Neither one of you are living up to your potential income producing right now. And income and money is not everything, but it does give you options.
4: And
0: you don't have any options. You're handcuffed.
4: I am all about somebody deciding, you know what, I don't want to do this thing anymore. I want to go make a quarter of my quote-unquote market value, whatever that is, and I want to just be here for my community. I love that idea. But if you've dug yourself a $90,000, $120,000 hole,
0: you gave up that option.
4: You gave up that option until you dig that, you fill that hole back up. So the fastest way to fill that hole back up and get back even on even ground is to go work a whole bunch of jobs and even do jobs that you might not think have impact, which I would argue with you on a different phone call I think everybody who interacts with other people has an opportunity to impact people in a positive way, whether you're at fast food restaurant or a delivery person or whatever. But you gave up that right when you dug up those holes. I mean, when you dug yourself that big hole, you got to fill that sucker up. And that means you got to go get one job, two jobs. You may have to step away from your church for a season and go make a whole bunch of money doing something that you, quote unquote, don't feel called to do. But I got to clean up this mess so that I'm here in the long haul to be here for my family, for my community, for whatever I believe my faith is calling me to, and all that kind of stuff.
0: Yep, that's exactly how it works. So, again, we support pastors. We work with churches all across America, and we have for 30 years. And so we've got a huge heart for people that want to serve in that way and in that role. But you don't, just because it's there, you don't get a pass on the math.
4: That's it, yeah.
0: You have to address the math. And so in order to be able to stay in that kind of a role, and that's what we're looking for. Jessica's in Springfield, Missouri. Hi, Jessica. How are you?
5: Hi, David. How are you?
0: Better than I deserve. You're breaking up. Can you speak directly into your phone?
5: Yes. Is this better?
0: Yes, ma'am.
4: Much better, yeah.
5: All right. My question is whether it's a debate between me and my husband.
4: Yes. We'll solve it.
5: Fantastic. So the question is whether or not he's being spoiled or if I'm being miserly, and it's related to cars.
0: Okay. Both of you probably, okay. But anyway, yeah.
5: Both of us probably. So we have three aging cars, and they're all doing fine right now, but we imagine that his commuter vehicle will be the first that needs to be replaced, maybe in a year or so. Mm-hmm. The question is that he has bought several new cars in his lifetime, and that's what he would like to do again. And I disagree. I've never bought a new car, and I don't see any reason to.
0: Okay.
5: I suppose we are in baby step seven.
0: Mm-hmm.
5: We're free and clear.
0: What's your net worth?
5: Probably about $5,500. We're not millionaires.
0: $5,500?
5: I'm sorry, $500,000.
0: You're a half a millionaire. Okay.
5: Half a millionaire. Yeah.
0: Okay. Gotcha.
5: We have the money to purchase a new vehicle, brand new, if we wanted to. Mm-hmm. I just don't really see the reason. So he says that after COVID happened, that depreciation on cars isn't what it used to be.
0: He's wrong.
4: I would agree. Comically with that. Wrong.
0: Mathematically. Arithmetic says he's wrong. Okay. So, you can study it for 35 seconds on Google and you'll figure this out. I mean, mm-hmm. it doesn't take it, you know, jump around and look at a new car that was issued in a 23 model and see what the MSRP on it was, manufacturer's suggested retail price, and then see what that 23 is selling for today. And it is not up, it's down, and it's down dramatically. And sorry, but the Fauci pandemic didn't help with that. And so
5: I would agree.
0: Yeah, you win. And we tell people not to buy brand new cars because they go down so fast in value until you have at least $1 million in net worth, because they go down so fast in value. And we want you to build wealth, not screw it up. So you win, and you win.

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1: Hey, what's up? 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Listen, I need everyone to put your phones down. Yes, put it down. You're going to live. 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
0: Most people know me as the guy who did stupid with a lot of zeros on the end. 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
3: Hey guys, Rachel Cruz here. 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

0: Here's what's weird. I went to a thing when I was 22 years old, and the guy put up compound interest on the table, on the board, rather. And he showed us the way compound interest works. $100 a month. And I heard this 44 years ago. Okay. $100 a month invested from age 25 to age 65 in a decent growth stock mutual fund at market rates of return is $1,176,000. See, I think you should not be allowed to get out of high school until you know that equation. Because it would stop all the stupid socialism stuff. Because you went, all I need is $100 a month and I can live with, be a millionaire, you know, from age 25 to age 65, age 22 to age 62, age 20 to age 60. I don't care which 40 years you want to pick it out. You can wait till 40 and do it at 80 if you want, but I wouldn't recommend it. See, anyone can become a millionaire. It's not that complicated. George and I are doing an in-depth nerd dive. I don't know exactly what an in-depth nerd dive means, but look that one up.
1: We've listened to you talk. We know what it means.
0: We know what it means. Yeah. At Investing Essentials, this is the third time I've ever done this event, and it's our two-night virtual event next week. It's the only place I unpack my entire playbook on investing, why I do what I do, why I don't do what I don't do, including exact formulas and details on how I pick real estate, how I decide whether I'm going to keep it or not. All new content. We're also going into some wealth planning, a little bit of estate planning, looking at that. God, in case you're having trouble sleeping, come watch this event. It will put you right out. Yeah. Tuesday and Wednesday evening, join
1: great
0: us from the comfort of your own recliner. I'm kidding. 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There's like 700,000 people have signed up for this thing.
1: That's crazy.
0: It's crazy. It's going to be like a lot of people sleeping. But yeah, now we're going to go into the details. We're going to give it's just, I mean, we've taken the material we did last year, and sadly, we've added a bunch to it. So it's actually not going to be two nights of 2 hours. Brace yourself. It'll be longer than 2 hours because we're just not going to be able to cover everything we wrote. And we want to do it all. So we're going to do it. There we go. Hey, it's going to be a lot. If you want a lot, you can get it next Tuesday and Wednesday. The Investing Essentials two-night virtual event with George and me.
1: Well, let me say this. I think this is important for a big reason that we don't talk about here in the building. I'm not embarrassed to say this. This is just truth. I knew you when I joined this team. I knew you had this show, and I knew you had this message, and I knew you've been consistent with your message. And I don't know how a nice way to say this. I didn't know you were as smart as you are. Or maybe a better way to say that is, I didn't realize the level of intentionality with which you made decisions. And even in the last 5 or 6 years, the way all of our interactions are chopped up and edited and put on clips and then people respond to clips, whatever, I can imagine there is millions of people who see you and hear you say a few things, and this is an opportunity for them to really understand why you do what you do, not only why you teach people, but it's why you do this in your own house. And that, to me, makes this thing worth its weight in gold. Way, way underpriced, if you ask me.
0: Well, thank you. That's very nice. It's funny, but it's nice. Cecilia's in Orlando. Hey, Cecilia, what's up?
2: Hi, how's it going today?
0: Better than we deserve. How can we help?
2: Lovely. So I'm about to get married.
0: Yay!
2: And I just got myself out of debt.
0: Good.
2: And I'm going to marry into a lot of debt.
0: Good.
2: My husband is a spendthrift.
0: Mm-hmm.
2: And so I'm trying to figure out, I know once we get married, I'm going to help him with getting out. We've already started the Ramsey program for him.
0: Oh, wow, good.
2: Yeah, and it's going pretty good. But once we get him out of debt, he's going to keep spending cash only. But how do I go about saving money and not putting it all towards his spendthrift ways?
0: How old are you guys?
2: 51 and 52.
0: Very cool. Cool. Well, congratulations. I think you're going to have a great marriage. Opposites.
2: Oh, we will. We've been together a long time.
0: Opposites attract in good marriages.
2: Yes.
0: Spenders attract savers, and that's a good thing. because spenders need a saver. That way they don't have to retire and eat dog food, right?
2: True.
0: And savers need a spender in their life, so they have a life.
2: Very true.
0: He's the fun guy. You're
2: he
0: not.
2: He is. I'm not. I like my books.
0: And he's there to help you have fun. So I'm the spender at my house, oddly enough, and even though I teach this stuff, my wife is the natural saver. And so her natural tendency, if there's any kind of emotion involved in it, is to draw back and save. If in my case, I'm an abundance guy, she's a scarcity gal, and so I always figure I can get more money, so I'm going to go do it. And so, but we need each other to create wisdom in the middle, and wisdom is that we need to spend money on having a good life that we both are in agreement on. That's wisdom. We need to save and invest to create a quality future for us and our kids and our dogs and our cats. That's wisdom. And we need to be generous, and we need to be doing all of these things together. So you're going to have to, your job when you guys are sitting and looking at the budget is to allow some fun to be in the budget and also make sure your savings is in there. His job is to allow some savings to be in the budget and make sure that his fun is in the budget.
1: because listen, Cecilia,
0: and then when it's all written down, you just go do it and there's no guilt.
1: Because if that's not the case, what you're telling me is a far more concerning thing. And that is, you sat down with this man that's about to be your husband and you said, I'm uncomfortable with how you recklessly spend money. And he looked at his future wife and said, I don't care what you think. I don't care what you feel. I'm going to do what I want to do.
0: And he didn't say that. He said, okay, let's get on a plan.
1: Is that fair?
2: No, we're on the plan. We have weekly budget meetings now. He just literally handed it all over.
0: No. You are not his mother. You're his wife.
2: No, but and we do have our budget meetings, and he does have input, and I adjust accordingly. But right now, we're paying off his debt.
0: Good.
1: Awesome.
2: So there's not a lot of wiggle.
0: Great. You don't need to wiggle. You need to pay off the debt. I completely agree. But I don't want him emotionally turning this over. The two of you, like two 51-freaking-year-old grown-ups, are making grown-up decisions together because it's good for our future. He's saying, I agree with Cecilia. I need to clean this up. And so the two of us are going to work on that together. That's an adult decision. Mommy, take my bills and pay them for me is not what we want in a husband.
2: Oh, no. That we don't play that game.
1: And right. Cecilia, if y'all have been together for a while and he sat down and said, I want to marry you, and I'm going to change the way I'm doing things. I'm going to take this Dave Ramsey course. I'm going to follow these baby step things. I'm going to do a weekly budget meeting.
0: He loves you.
1: But you showing up every meeting and going, well, he's just going to go spend it. Like, generally speaking, a husband will rise to their wife's level of belief in them. You know what I'm saying?
2: Fair, yeah.
1: And if he's putting the work in, however clumsy and awkward it is, he's never done this in half a century, You seeing him do the next right thing, however uncomfortable it is or whatever, and you believing in him, man, that goes a long, long way.
0: So I'll just fast forward. I mean, 28 years old, almost 40 years ago, we lost everything because of my stupidity, borrowing too much money and flipping houses, and the bank called our notes, and we lost everything, went bankrupt. So, but that's not the same Dave today that's on the microphone. And Sharon will tell you, thank God I'm not still married to the same guy I married originally.
1: Yes.
0: He has grown. And so while my tendency is to spend, the spending that we do at the Ramsey House is very much within the wisdom guidelines. And even if it might make her a little bit uncomfortable sometimes, and it makes me happy, but still, it's nowhere near where it was.
1: It's so intentional.
0: I can still have my tendency, but do it with maturity.
1: There you go.

0: Hey, George Camel here. 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

0: Luke is in Fort Wayne, Indiana. Hey, Luke, what's up?
1: Hello, what's up?
0: How can we help?
1: I was just wondering, my soon-to-be wife is starting college, or she just started college, and she has enough for first semester's tuition. And I was just wondering if after that we should take out student loans to cover it until she gets her job after school, or if we should just pay it off and just live pretty tight for the next 3 years.
0: Mm. How old are you guys?
1: I just turned 20. She just turned 18.
0: Mm. And what's she studying in college?
1: Medical imaging. So she wants to be a rad tech. So she'll be making pretty good money coming out.
0: So a 2-year program and she'll be making 50?
1: No, it's a 4-year program, I think.
0: Really?
1: And
0: for medical imaging?
1: Yeah, she... Well, she was doing, like, extra stuff. Like, there's more classes she can take to make more starting off.
0: Maybe. She's 18. Where did we get this information about this career?
1: Her second cousin does it for a living.
0: Okay. You know how scary that sounds when you say
2: it? Yeah, when you, the way you just said that. I puckered up pretty good, Luke.
0: Okay, I want you and her to go to the hospital and talk to the hospital administrator and find out what they're paying and does it require a 4-year degree. That's the first thing, okay? Because if we're going to study, the purpose of studying, the primary purpose of studying, especially when we're broke people, is to create an opportunity in the marketplace that we can make more money. Otherwise, you could just go take a job at Target, right?
1: Right.
0: And so if we're going to make $18 an hour after going for 4 years, then we don't need to go get that degree. That's a dumb degree. Okay? Or if you get a degree in left-handed puppetry or some kind of bullcrap degree, you know, you're going to end up being a barista. So, you need to really study what this is before you invest 4 years of your time and life into it, much less 4 years of money. And so that's thing one. Thing two is I think you're fairly new to this whole Ramsey thing and someone told you to call here, some friend or relative, and they tricked you. Because we're really kind of known, Luke, for telling people to never take out a student loan for anything.
1: Right.
0: And you asked that question with great honesty, and it tells me that you probably have not listened to this show a lot.
1: I'm a pretty new listener.
0: Yeah.
1: It was just, currently I don't have the money, but I'd be able to save up probably.
0: No, you asked me if you should borrow a student loan. That tells me that you don't know much about what we do. Because 100% of the time we yell at people for taking out a student loan, okay? No. Yeah. Under no circumstances do you take out a student loan. Yes, you investigate what is required for her to go into this field of study. If she really wants this career, or if she just thought it was a way to make money because her cousin said to, which scares the crap out of me. But, I really want her to pick out what she wants to be in life, and then what education does it take to do that? So we do not borrow money on student loans. The statistics are horrendous. 100% of the people that take out a student loan have a student loan. Only 57% of the people that start college finish.
1: Okay.
0: That's not even half.
1: Right.
0: That's how bad colleges are.
1: I agree. I decided to skip college and go straight into the workforce because I didn't believe in.
0: Yeah.
2: Well, and Luke, what we don't want to have happen, we don't want you to be in the situation where 2 years into this 4-year degree, y'all have racked up $30,000 in student loans, and then she comes home with what should be the greatest news of your life. I'm pregnant. And now she's going to decide to stop going to school, or she can't do this imaging program because she's pregnant, and so she's got to do something else. That student loan payment is still due. And so
0: that's what happens in real life.
2: Yeah. So I was 18, I was 19, I was 20, I was 21. Dude, we had crazy roommates. I lived in some of the wildest living situations. I still took out student loans like a goofball, but like, yes, y'all are scratching and clawing. Y'all are eating. I mean, y'all are eating bologna sandwiches and rice and beans. Yes, y'all are just going to scratch and claw. And by the way, y'all could end up with a pretty amazing marriage together, figuring out ways to solve these problems without borrowing money because y'all are in this thing together.
0: Yeah.
2: So That's a, it could be a cool thing 3 or 4 years down the road.
0: Let's verify that this is the proper path to get where you want to go. Let's verify that it is where we want to go. And then let's figure out the least expensive way to do it and pay cash for it. Those are the three things we would tell you to do coming out of this. I'm also going to send her a copy of Ken Coleman's book, Finding the Work You're Wired to Do, because I want her to spend some time thinking about who she is, because we want to decide if we stay on this track or not. So, John, 1,000 years ago, when I was a kid, there was the grandfather of maybe the great-grandfather of the motivational speaking movement was a guy named Earl Nightingale. And Earl famously says, with his deep baritone voice, Americans spend more time picking out a suit of clothes than they do their career. How'd you get that job? My buddy went over there and got it. My cousin did it. That's not how you pick your career. Okay? You look in the mirror and say, what did God design here? How am I designed? What is it I'm supposed to do? And then what with my natural giftings and talents, what kind of sharpening can I do called education and tools added in my belt called education to help me do what it is that I'm put together when I was knit in my mother's womb, according to Isaiah? When God was knitting me together with a DNA, RNA double helix and a knitting needle, what was he making and what am I supposed to do? You need to think about that more than you think about the purse you pick out.

0: even bigger question that I always press on college students, especially college graduates, what kind of life do you want to have?
1: Yeah.
0: And does this job, instead of I want to build a life around this job, is this job in service to the person you want to become, like the life you want to hold? And if you want to help people in this particular job, man, you can do a lot of good for a lot of folks in a lot of different ways. But man, sometimes you find yourself, I have to get a job because I got to go make money right now. And
2: yeah, or my dad was a doctor, my grandpa was a doctor, so I got to be a doctor. You know what you are? A miserable doctor.
0: Man, I sat with a lot of those students sobbing.
2: Miserable.
0: I don't want to be here. Yeah.
2: Yeah. You know, I don't, listen, if you're my dentist and you're a dentist because your mommy wanted you to be a dentist, I don't want to be your patient.
0: No. Yeah.
2: I think that's going to hurt. You know, I mean, think about it, guys. You suck at stuff that you do for other people rather than the way you were designed.
0: Right.
2: And so, you know, what is it that you've got natural giftings in? And let's lean into that and let's polish it and let's hone the craft to fit, you know, by adding education to the mix. I believe in education, but randomly I'm going to be a lawyer because lawyers make money. Not all of them. Some of them are really pretty broke.
0: And I spent several years studying attorneys who got everything they wanted, and they were pretty miserable because they thought what they wanted was this number. Or this name on their building, or whatever. And what are you looking for in your life? What's going to be the score of your life, right?
2: So that's a lot more than just what answering Luke's question. But it just kind of made me think about that deep baritone voice saying Americans spend more time picking out a suit of clothes than they do what their future career is going to be.
0: Well, and here's where Luke finds himself. Man, if y'all are young, was to say 18 and 19 years old, getting married. What y'all need right now is some money. Yeah. And if one of you knows, I want to go into the medical field, I want to do this thing, like you said, go sit down with some people who do that job for a living and ask how that world works, not just get some salary advice from a second cousin.
2: Yeah, here's what's weird. They might hire you over there as an assistant to the assistant tech and pay your tuition.
0: That's exactly right.

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0: When you're tired of feeling
4: this hour from Town Hall, I'm Ron Taylor.

0: influential partner, yet nearly 80% of the oil passing through the strait goes to China, making Beijing a major beneficiary of restoring the flow. Economist Steve Moore says it appears China is willing to make itself and the rest of the world poorer in order to destabilize the U.S. economy and weaken President Trump politically. Ken Lorman reporting.
1: A judge has ruled that President Trump cannot deport students for criticizing Israel.
2: Citing the importance of the First Amendment, a federal judge in California says the government is unconstitutionally silencing critics of Israel and others in its quest to deport non-citizens who the Trump administration says have disrupted college campuses as they express their views. The judge striking down portions of provisions the government follows with deportations on free speech grounds and other parts for vagueness, which she says violates the Fifth Amendment. I'm Julie Walker.
1: Poor weather temporarily hampered aerial rescue operations in Nepal as the search for thousands of missing people in areas devastated by the catastrophic flash floods along the border with China enters its fifth day now. Rescue workers and military personnel have been working around the clock since Wednesday's disaster that has now killed more than 690 people and left around 3,000 still missing. Iran's leadership has solidified around hardline military generals and clerics preparing for a prolonged confrontation with the U.S. More news at townhall.com.
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1: Mentioning the disaster in Nepal a moment ago, correspondent Victoria Milko gives us an update from a busy military aid relief site in the center of Nepal's search and rescue efforts.
4: We're at one of the military aid relief sites that's been set up as a makeshift place for people to come. We're seeing helicopters coming and going, delivering aid, sometimes bringing people that they find in the search and rescue efforts. You see military officials everywhere right now. There's people that have rappel gear as if they're going to go into the field on the next helicopter. We have people waiting outside the perimeter, looking at lists to see if their family members' names on there for the lost or rescued.
1: An influencer known for posting viral prank videos has pleaded guilty to criminal impersonation in Arizona for posing as an employee of businesses in a Phoenix suburb and orchestrating brief but chaotic takeover attempts. Heston James Cobb was arrested in July of last year. Police in Tempe say he and others went into businesses posing as workers. More at townhall.com. It's a noble effort. Tennessee's governor wants the Nashville airport renamed after Dolly Parton. But the idea is being met with some opposition.
5: The country music star died Tuesday of cancer at age 80. The proposal to rename the airport could require the Metro Nashville Airport Authority to revisit its naming policy. The current policy says airport property should only be named for people who have been deceased at least 2 years. The governor's office says his proposal and the naming policy will be discussed by the Airport Authority at its September 17th meeting. I'm Lisa Dwyer.
1: Extreme drought and heat have severely impacted the Danube River and surrounding regions. Fishermen in northern Serbia.
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7: 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Robert takes time to talk with everyone. If he gets a nudge from the Holy Spirit that something is troubling that person, he'll stop and pray.

0: You may not think you're in an ideal place to minister to people, but just be faithful and follow what the Lord tells you to do. Make your workspace a place that welcomes the presence of the Lord.
1: To enjoy hundreds of other inspiring stories of people living out their faith, go to thechristianheart.com.
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0: Welcome back to the Ramsey Show in the Fairwinds Credit Union Studio. Anthony is in Canada. Hi, Anthony. How are you?
1: Hey, Dave. How's it going?
0: Better than I deserve. What's up?
1: I am just asking if I should stay at this one job that I don't really like too much, and the job and the pay is not that great, or if I should go back to kind of what I was doing beforehand, and I was making better pay, but I have been working in that industry for like 2 years now, and every so often I'd get into a job and they'd just be pretty much hiring for when they're slow, and then they lay off like not even 6 months later. But I like that industry.
0: What is the industry?
1: Electrical. I was doing like electrical apprentice.
0: Okay. Well, I mean, the electric, there's not a, I mean, that company might get slow, but the call for electricians does not ebb and flow that much.
1: Yeah.
2: It sounds like you've bought yourself into a corner, brother, either or. And I would love for you to consider 30 other options, 27 of which may be dumb, but just to free yourself from, it's not boring job, not making much money, but stable, and risky job where I love the job and it pays well, but then they just might lay you off at a moment's notice. Like that, those are two not great options. There's 300 other options, right?
1: Yeah.
0: So
1: yeah, exactly.
0: Let's get a job that pays more and is stable and you like.
1: Yeah.
0: That's the option
1: I want. I've definitely tried to. And just since I've been in that electrical industry for however long, it's primarily only electrical businesses that would hire me. This is why I took the other job. This job I'm currently doing is to get something else on my resume.
0: Okay, how old are you?
1: I'm 21. I'm not that old yet.
0: So when did you get all of this experience? When you were 13?
1: No, it's just been in like the past like 2-3 years kind of thing.
0: Yeah, sort of.
1: I've been to like maybe like 5 different electrical businesses, and they just have been pretty much all the same.
0: Yeah, it wasn't that they saw someone with a limited resume. It's that they saw a 21-year-old.
1: Yeah.
0: And this is what, then he can do electricity, electrical work, and so we'll hire him to do electrical work. That's all it is. It's not, you're overcomplicating this. And you're discounting the fact that you're being looked at as a youth.
1: Yeah, for sure.
0: And that changes the way they pocket this or bucket this when an employer is looking at you in this situation. So I think we would start fresh, and I'm going to send you a copy of Coleman's book, Finding the Work You're Wired to Do, and I want you to pretend like you had never worked in your life and you were brand new. And you just said, dad just said, okay, you got to get out of the house, go and be free, my son. And you said, okay, what am I going to do with my life? What do you want to be when you grow up? Huh? What do you want to be when you grow up, Anthony? You know, so I want you to answer that question kind of and start fresh as if you didn't have all this other stuff weighing you down, because it's probably going to take you to one of those other 300 options that John's talking about. And then you discover what Henry Cloud calls your desired future that might be completely different than anything we're talking about. As a matter of fact, I think it should be. And then you say, okay, what must be true for me to be one of those kinds of people making that kind of money? Oh, wait a minute. I'm going to have to take a 2-year certification program. Oh, I'm going to have to go to trade school. Oh, I'm going to have to get a 4-year degree. Oh, I got to go to good graduate work. I don't know. Whatever it is to be one of those, then go do those things to be one of those.
2: And at 21, your chief focus is becoming the most excellent electrician possible. And there's going to be some grinding out that happens here. Like Dave said, it stinks, it's a bummer, whatever, but man, go become the best freaking electrician in your province there, and you will be hired. Like the people will want you on their squad.
0: Exactly. Show up early, leave late, work while you're there.
2: Take weekend jobs. I have a family member.
0: Take a bath and smile, and they'll never get rid of you. I mean, it's that simple.
2: And take Saturday and Sunday jobs at people's homes, changing plugs out and changing light fixtures out and putting in ceiling fans. Like, become excellent at the craft and the adjacent crafts, man. And, dude, I'm telling you, as a guy that's spent a lot of money on electricians recently, bro, the demand
0: is
2: there.
0: You got firsthand knowledge of welders, electricians.
2: Winston, a wealth of your knowledge. Son-in-law is helping me on with some home projects, but yeah. Man, they are the work they're doing is second to none, and yeah. They are very proud of it.
0: Yeah, they're
2: as like they should
0: it.
2: Be.
0: They like it. Yeah. So hang on, we'll pick up and send you a copy of that book. I'm finding the work you're wired to do.
2: Oh, good one, Dave.
0: Bada boom. It is the title.
2: Good one.
0: Sullivan is in Las Vegas. Hey, Sullivan, what's up?
3: How's it going?
0: Better than I deserve. How can I help?
3: So I'm kind of in a pickle a little bit. So my rent went from like $1,750 up to like $1,950. Me and my wife are debating whether to stay here, move out. We're trying to pay off debt as much as we can. We have like $28,000 in debt. So we're kind of just looking around, see if it's better for us to stay or to move into something like cheaper. So that's kind of what we're at right now.
0: Cool. Was it just the two of you?
3: It's me, my wife, and my two daughters and my sister-in-law.
0: Oh, not just the two of you.
3: Yeah.
0: Okay. So you got to have a place that has a lot of bedrooms, huh?
3: Yeah, so we're looking for like a three-bedroom, but Vegas can be pretty expensive.
0: Yeah, what's the sister-in-law? How does this play into this?
3: Well, she lives in California, and so she came out to Vegas to live with us to go to college. And so my wife and her are both going to CSN out here in Las Vegas.
0: Now, is she paying rent?
3: No, we're just trying to help her. She's 19, so she
0: That's
3: was
0: nice. You're care. Broke. Okay.
3: Yeah.
2: Are you in a position to help her?
0: No. Broke. Because you're getting ready to go rent a house you wouldn't have rented because you have a sister-in-law tagging along.
3: Yeah.
0: If you do, it's just you and the two kids, you might do something completely different. So that enters into this equation. So, Solomon, rent is patience. 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And so I'm going to take the cheapest possible rent I can. Because it's for a period of time. It's not my way of doing life. It's living like no one else so that later I can buy a house. Living like no one else so later I can live like no one else and give like no one else. So you get out of debt, save your emergency funds, save your down payment because you have a low rent, and then you talk about buying a house. And as you do that, your credit will clean up because you don't have any debt. And you'll be more and more eligible for that while you're cleaning all this mess up. But you're going to have to lean in hard on all that. And you don't look at renting as a way of life then. We look at it as a temporary stop. We're camping here till we get our more permanent home that we actually own. And Sharon and I often called it camping, although there was no literal camping involved. We're going to camp here for a little while. Now, as a way of telling our brain this is temporary.
2: Just for a season. Yeah.
0: Notifying my body it's not going to be here long. It's going to be somewhere else. I'm just camping. We're going to camp out here a while.

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0: Marcus is in Minneapolis. Hey, Marcus, how are you?
1: I'm good. How are you?
0: Better than I deserve. What's up?
1: Thanks for having me on. So my fiance and I are getting married here in about 3 weeks, and we are looking to build a home on 5 acres that my dad gifted to us. So for reference, we make about $150,000 gross per year. We have $110,000 in savings right now. Our only debt is $25,000 in student loans. But the house we want to build is around $400,000 to $450,000. But following the 25% rule, it probably looks like we'd only be able to afford something around the $300,000 range. So we're just looking for some guidance.
0: Well, you've already got that. We told you $300,000, didn't we?
1: Yeah, yeah.
0: How old are you guys?
1: We're both 28.
0: Okay.
2: If you put today, if you take 25 of that 150 you have and pay off your student loans, and then you put $100,000 down on a $400,000 house, that brings you to $300,000, doesn't it?
1: Yes, but I'm saying I think I'd have to get the loan amount down to closer to like $200,000 for that to work.
2: And y'all make a combined 150?
1: Yes. Mm. Gross. Yeah.
0: Okay. Well, I mean, there's a concept that you can do whatever you want to do. You're grown-ups and you're allowed to do that, but you're calling and asking our advice and the guidelines that we have that we show people how not to be house poor so that they can, have margin in their budget to invest and to be generous and to buy the next car for cash and to pay cash at Christmas and not have the house own them. What if you told me that the house you wanted was $700,000, but you can afford $200,000? You know,
1: no way.
0: You would just say, you would use the words that no one uses in America. We can't afford it. And so you've got to decide what you can afford. Now, there's a couple of other options. I mean, no one says that in the first year of marriage that you should build a home. As a matter of fact, I would probably tell you, having built several homes, it's not good for your marriage to build a home in the first year of marriage. This is the opportunity to fight like you have never fought in your life. And so, and it's a brand new tender relationship, marriage, and building a home's a lot. It's a lot of details, a lot of decisions, and a lot of compromises between the two of you of what color something's going to be or what the thing is going to be. And, sometimes one of the spouses just says they're not going to be involved and the other one does it, but that's not healthy either. You both are going to live there. You both should speak into what the house is, okay? And you both should have a vote. And then by the time you do that, it's going to be strenuous relationally. I wouldn't tell people not to build a house in the first year of marriage relationally. So having said all of that and given that little speech, might be okay to just go rent an apartment on the other side of town. Is this land adjacent to your family?
1: Yeah, we have a family farm, so we're just kind of getting a chunk of that. So
0: be good for your wife to not be next door to her mother-in-law in the first year of marriage.
1: Yep, I get that.
2: Marcus, what's your take-home every month?
1: It kind of varies because my work's a little seasonal, but I pick up some part-time work in the wintertime. So I don't know. It probably varies between 8 to 10. Depending, okay. I make more in the summer, so.
0: Okay. And does your wife work? Your fiance?
1: Yes.
0: Getting ready to be.
1: Yep.
0: And that 150 is the total of the two of you?
1: Yes. Yeah.
0: And the total take-home pay from the two of you would be about what?
1: Not 100% sure, to be honest.
0: Okay. Well, that would be a number you would need to have the discussion we're having.
2: Yeah, because I feel like you're underselling a bit. I feel like to get that 25% mark, I think you're close. I just did some napkin math here on the computer. I think you're closer than you think.
0: Yeah.
2: But I also agree.
0: But it's also okay to wait a year.
2: I also agree with Dave relationally. Tell your dad, thank you for this 5 acres. We want to spend 1 year just figuring it out ourselves.
0: At a cabin in the woods.
2: And we're going to save a little bit more money so we can put
0: nowhere
2: more down on
0: near
2: house.
0: Any of you people. Yeah, I'm serious, man. It'd be great for you. And then when you come over there, your marriage is more knit and more matured. And when you come over there next door to her mother-in-law, then she can handle it a little better. And I know your mother's great, but she doesn't know that yet. So may take a while.
2: And you're going to have family members that say, oh, you're going to throw away money and we're giving you.
0: They don't get a vote.
2: Yeah, it's a good season to learn, like, who gets to speak into what you do next. And that's awesome.
0: I'm taking a year off if I'm you.
2: Yeah.
0: Pay off the student loan today. Stack cash for a year. Rent a cheap apartment. You'll build a different house, by the way, too.
2: 100%.
0: You'll know each other better after a year, and you'll build a better house together.
2: Spend a year touring houses to see what you like. You like this kitchen, you like that bathroom.
0: Yeah, clip, you know, build a Pinterest board with all the ideas you like and all that kind of stuff, and take pieces of a house. And, you know, the last house we built, it was three different houses that we found pieces of, and we bolted them together with an architect and made it look right.
2: Well, and even Sharon explaining parts of the house and the way this new house y'all built, like, it was a learned experience from another house.
0: And, exactly.
2: But it was like we built a different house because
0: of that other
2: house. We had lived together in another situation.
0: Exactly.
2: So, yeah, you'll build a different home that you'll be more happy with.
0: Yeah, you'll do it. You'll be some more. Yeah, wait a year. Wait a year and pay off student loan. That's my advice.
3: Now, the trick is, will you do it? Now, that's where it comes down.
2: I know we're against poly market, but we should have a poly market. Like, would they, one of those.
0: Oh, we're against betting?
2: A gambling site. But if there was a, are they going to do it or not? That'd be fun.
0: Yeah, we could just take like an informal poll with no money on it.
2: There we go.
0: Okay. Yeah. We don't have to do GoFundMe with it. You know, so.
2: Will they do it or will they not?
0: Will they do it? Thumbs up, thumbs down. John in Madison, Wisconsin. Hey, John, how are you?
4: Hi, I'm good. How are you doing?
0: Better than I deserve. How can I help?
4: So I have a question regarding starting a 401k. So I have about $50,000 in debt. $30,000 of those are student loans and about $20,000 on a car. And following the baby steps, I know I'm supposed to start paying down my debt, but at 30 years old, I'm kind of just getting a little bit
0: God, you're so old. You're going to die
4: retirement
0: broke.
4: Funds.
0: You're going to die poor. You're so old.
2: John, you're 1,000 years
4: that
2: old.
4: That is kind of what my
0: how
4: thought
0: are you,
4: was.
0: How are you getting around? A walker? Have you got a wheelchair? Dude,
4: yeah,
0: you are
4: not
0: so stinking young. Don't whine about being old. You're not panicking at 30 years old. You need to get your butt out of debt and follow the baby steps.
2: You're good,
0: old.
2: Brother.
4: Okay, so just
0: you're not
4: hold
0: old.
4: Off on the 401k.
0: Yeah, temporarily, but I want you to
4: get paid down.
0: Yeah, but I want you to get after it, man. I mean, we won't keep this debt around for 4 years like it's a pet. It's just,
4: okay.
0: What'd you say? It was 50 grand?
4: 50 grand.
0: 60
4: yep,
0: grand. What do you
4: correct.
0: Make?
4: Me and my wife's combined income is about $175 per year.
0: So pay it off in a year.
2: 1 year, dude.
4: Okay. So
0: what's $5,000 a month in your budget?
4: Our margin is about $4,000 to $5,000 per month.
2: Done.
0: Well, cut something else out. I want $6,000 then. Be done in 10 months.
4: Okay.
2: Just be done with it.
0: And then this is not a question. You're a whole 31 years old when you start your 401k. But this trying to do six things at once is how people do nothing.
2: And by the way, you'll have $5,000 a month to invest, to do whatever you want to with.
0: Once you get rid of this stupid debt.
2: Changes your life, man.
0: Attack it like it's a disease, because it is.

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1: Dave, I feel like this question is directly aimed at me, and so I just want to call out that it hurts already.
0: This is a personal affront to John Deloney.
1: To Deloney. Today's question comes from Diana in Washington, D.C. Since my husband and I have gotten married, we've justified certain purchases by saying, quote, it's an investment. For example, $2,000 worth of high-quality business suits that would last for many years. As we started listening to The Ramsey Show, we began to suspect that we aren't using the term, it's an investment, in the right way.
0: Correct.
1: Is it ever appropriate to refer to a purchase as a quote-unquote investment, even if we don't expect it to generate an income or profit? If not, how should we be thinking about purchases like these to decide if they're right for us?
0: It's never an investment. It's wise consumption.
1: Ooh, good line.
0: Or it's unwise consumption. One of the two.
1: But I really think my guitars and my hunting gear and my gym, those are investments.
0: Yeah. I mean, the thing is this. There's a couple things that when I first start teaching this stuff, people start throwing all these sayings at me. And they're all pretty good. Stuff like, you know, rich people ask how much, poor people ask how much down, how much a month.
1: Hmm.
0: Okay. Wise people buy an expensive item, rich people do, that will last 20 years. And poor people, unwise people, buy a cheap item that feels good right now and lasts 20 minutes. And so it's kind of like we're teaching the kid, they're buying a toy and you're going, that toy's going to break by the end of the week. Or you can buy this item, this toy, and it's going to last. It's built. It's a good, you know, it's a Tonka truck, right? It's going to last generationally. I got Tonka trucks at three generations now. So, you know, that kind of stuff. So, you know, what is a wise purchase? And so, you know, you buy a quality thing. So an example would be, I would suggest you buy a two-year-old high-quality automobile instead of a brand-new Dodge Neon.
1: Right.
0: Which is going to be crap by Friday because it was crap when you bought it on Monday. And so, you know, I mean, that. But that's the difference in a wealthy mentality and a poor mentality. I just want something shiny and new, even if it's cheap in quality and won't last. In her case, she's talking about that. That's what Diana's talking about, is a quality business, a quality suit. It's going to last you. It's a timeless cut and material. It's not a high fashion item that's going to be a fad item, but that you can wear that forever. I wear on media and oftentimes on stage, I'll wear a black blazer. Okay. And I don't own a tie anymore. I got out of that business, but I've got three or four of those that I paid a lot of money for, and I think they're approaching 10 years old now. And they, you know, they're hanging in the closet here, they're hanging in the closet at the house, and so on. You know, backstage at the event center. So if I need one, I got the exact same cut, custom made, high quality item, you know, and so it travels well because it's not going to wad up. And, you know, it's a, you know, so it's a good, that's, but that's not an investment because I can't turn around and sell it at a profit.
1: And that's the definition of an investment.
0: Yes.
1: It goes up in...
0: The investment's going to pay you money out and or go up in value and you can resell it. And clothing definitely doesn't qualify. Just ask the people at the consignment sale. And so, yeah, but you can call it a wise consumption. And it's a good, it's an interesting question. And what I do love about her question is that words do matter.
1: Yes.
0: They give your brain signals. Because if you call it an investment rather than wise consumption, it gives you permission to double down.
1: Well, and that's where that I get called out because I've used the phrase, oh, this is really an investment over and over in my life. And it's just been a bad justification for I really want this thing and I want to get the nicest version of this thing.
0: Yeah.
1: And so if I call it an investment for whatever reason, it makes it okay. Instead of having the courage to say, you know what, I just want this and I've saved up for it and me wanting this is enough.
0: Yeah.
1: And I don't need all this other baggage to it to justify for myself.
0: Exactly.
1: I want a nice thing.
0: I think I quit using it. One of the times I learned to use this was I was 26 years old. I was making a lot of money in the real estate business and before I went broke. And I bought a Jaguar, which I grew up in a neighborhood where they couldn't spell Jaguar. So much less even knew what one was. So it was very impressive to me that I had a Jaguar. I thought it was, you know, BA, right? So I roll up at my grandpa's house, and my grandpa Ramsey was a Scotsman. He was a classic grandpa. I mean, pull the crooked nails out of the board, straighten them out, and put them in a coffee can.
2: Coffee
0: grandpa,
2: can.
0: You know this grandpa, right? He never threw away anything. Everything was a child of the Great Depression, worked 38 years for Alcoa Aluminum, saved every dollar he ever had, never invested any of it, just saved it, and just stacked cash. And he comes out, and he was a sweet man. He came out, and I'm there in my little double-breasted suit, and I think I'm a really cool 26-year-old. And he said, "What is that?" I said, "It's a Jaguar, Grandpa." He said, "Wow, it's a fine-looking automobile." He said, "What'd that cost?" And I think at the time it was like $35,000 or something, which today would be $150,000, right? And I said, $35,000. He goes, "Oh, my God, I've never spent that on a car." He said, "That is a fine car." I said, "Well, Grandpa, it's a great car. It's a great investment." And he said, "Really? That's amazing." He said, "So in 10 years, will that car be worth?" And I said, and he said, "Well, honey, my investments go up." But it's the same thing, right? It's that same mentality. Now, that car, if I had paid cash for it and wasn't leveraged to my eyeballs and getting ready to go broke in the real estate business, trying to appear to be something I'm not, which is the case in that situation, totally shallow as right. I could be, right? I mean, classic putting on the pose. But if I had paid cash for the car and I had the wealth, I still should not have used the phrase, "It's an investment."
2: Right.
0: It's consumption that I can afford.
2: And that I
0: so
2: want.
0: So it's wise consumption and I like it. And that's an okay answer. At least then I wasn't trying to defend it as if it was going up in value, which is rah, rah, rah, what he called me on. But that's the thing. If it's not going up in value and you can't turn around and resell it, or you don't propose it's going to go up in value, then you're not... not an investment. So we bought a boat and it's an investment in our family. No, it's consumption for your family. It's not an investment. Boats do not go up in value. None of them. Two best days of your life. The day you buy a boat, the day you sell it, right? That's the old saying. Now, I don't know that because I've never sold my boat. No, I've sold them and got a better one. But yeah, so I'm still a boat guy. I'm not against boats. But the point being, we're investing in our children by taking them to Disney. No, you're consuming an experience. And your value is that you want to spend money on experiences rather than other things. Okay, that's fine.
2: Just own it.
0: Quit acting like it's something it's not.
2: Right.
0: And that's what she's calling out wisely here.
2: Yeah.
0: I like that. That's a good discussion. Words matter. Out of the abundance of the heart, the mouth speaks. So, you know, make sure your heart's aligned on this. Okay. We're consuming this money. We can afford it. It's a wise consumption. It's a reasonable purchase given our situation. But we're not going to call it something it's not, which is an investment. Oh, that's so good.
2: And I'll even say this. The baggage that I brought to it, man, it took me a while to unpack this. I'll probably unpack this the rest of my life, is that underlying, I'm not worth that. Or guys like me don't play guitars like that.
0: I haven't earned that.
2: I'll never, like, that's people who buy that kind of thing.
0: So you're acting like it's going to go up in value because that makes it okay because you're not worth doing it for you.
2: That's it. And for me, taking ownership of, I want this, my wife and I have agreed on it, and it's okay if I get it. It's okay.
0: Yeah.
2: And it checks, it's a part of our life rhythm, right?
0: That's good. I like that.
2: But that was, for me, getting over, like, I'm not worth $2,000 suit. Like, I'm not that guy. I'll never be that guy. But if it's an investment, I can do that, right?
0: Yeah. Now, and it keeps you from buying stuff to impress other people.
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3: 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Listen, I need everyone to put your phones down. Yes, put it down. 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

0: One of the biggest things that is a mistake people make is thinking they can skip having a will because they're too young for a will or too healthy for a will or they don't own anything. Well, guess what? You don't get to pick when you die. So sadly, sometimes that happens to young and healthy people. A will helps protect your family. 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Jennifer is in Charlotte, North Carolina. Hi, Jennifer. How are you?
1: Hey, I'm good. How are you guys?
0: Better than we deserve. What's up?
1: Well, I was wanting to know if I should go back to school. Well, if I should go to school. I've never been to college, and the job that I've been in, although I've risen through the ranks position-wise, I can't go any further without a four-year degree.
0: And what do you do?
1: I work in the cafeteria. I'm a trainer for them. And so I've been a worker. I've been a manager, assistant manager, a manager.
0: And I mean, what is it that you can't do because you don't have a four-year degree?
2: Is it just corporate policy?
1: It is. It is definitely required. I've tried every avenue I can think of, and I can't be in a supervisory role and or
0: how long have you worked there?
1: In a specialist. I've worked there for almost 20 years.
0: Okay. And so if you get a four-year degree in what, nutrition or what?
1: Honestly, it could probably be in anything.
0: Probably anything.
1: I'm thinking business. Yeah.
0: Just to check the corporate box. And then your income today is what?
1: $65,000
0: a year is what you make?
1: Yeah.
0: How old are you?
1: 50.
0: Okay. And what would you make 4 years from now if you got a degree in any old thing?
1: Well, a person of my work experience, other than college and caliber, they make around 75 to 85.
0: Doing the exact same job?
1: Doing not what I do, but doing what I would want to be able to do.
0: Which is what?
1: Be a supervisor or maybe a...
0: over the cafeteria.
1: A training specialist. Well, it would be over several cafeterias, like 18. Mm. And my thought process is that even if it takes me 5 or 6 years, if I, being 50, that would still give me an additional 5, 6 years.
0: Okay. What I do like is the idea of improving yourself, putting some tools in your belt for you to be worth more and earn more. I like that. I don't like that you're doing it for an artificial ceiling that shouldn't be there. And so that makes me want to quit and go work for someone else instead.
1: My husband said something similar.
0: Yeah. I mean, because this is stupid that you have to have a four-year degree in left-handed puppetry so you can go run 18 cafeterias and you know how to run a cafeteria off the back of your hand without thinking about it. And these morons in corporate America have decided that a four-year degree somehow makes you a genius. Somebody with a four-year degree came up with this policy. That's how much of a genius they are. So so I don't like that part of the discussion at all, but I love the idea of continuing personal growth. Continued personal growth is the best investment human beings can make. Going to events, going to seminars, reading books, studying, getting another certification, another degree, constant state of learning in a culture where the rate of change is so rapid that it's blinding is necessary to win and to grow and to be better. And so I like all of that. And so I would tell you to go to school and study something. I don't mind that a bit. I also think you probably need to look at working somewhere else. John, what are you thinking?
2: Yeah, I'm thinking one at what a costly corporate mistake to not put somebody of your experience, caliber, leadership ability into the next right position that will improve everything for the company, their bottom line, their employee retention, their insider knowledge, all of it, simply for this one box. It's just corporations deciding we're going to outsource, we're going to use a metric to outsource value, and we're going to use a metric called degree or not degree as
0: a hard stop.
2: Yeah.
0: I mean, you know, we have some policies around Ramsey that we say that we start the policy with almost never. Okay, we almost never hire relatives of current team members because if you fire one, you lose the other one usually. So we just almost never do it, but we have occasionally.
2: Right.
0: When common sense superimposed and stepped on top of a policy, then we put the policy down.
2: And I've worked in university settings, which are the epicenter of this, right? You got to have a degree to breathe at a university campus, and I get it. I've had two different universities and two different employees that I would put as some of the best employees I've ever worked with, had no degree, but they were so skilled, and I gave them a path to eventually if they wanted to, but I went and fought on their behalf, right? And so I'm frustrated there. On the
0: You're
2: other side of it,
0: for you, yeah.
2: I grew up in a home where, and what Dave said is really wise. So in what he said is very specific. My mom took her first community college class at the age of 41, and it was simply, I want to get some training and some education so that I can go make some more money. And she found a whole new world. And so she graduated with her PhD at 63 and got tenured at 57, got tenured as a professor at 63. That was not even on her radar, not even on her planet. And here was this woman from Texas that spent in her mid-70s, was teaching over at Oxford, overseas. It gave her a whole new world, but the pursuit, and Dave was right here, was she wanted to grow herself, and she wanted to keep learning and keep getting
0: wasn't
2: better.
0: Wasn't driven by an artificial corporate stupid policy.
2: That's it. That's right. Yeah. Initially, I want to get some training so I can get a job at a community college, and that led to another thing, but it was all based on I want to continue to grow. She spent time in corporations because she kept learning new things. And so if you do take this track, which I like Dave's support, make sure you study something that you're super interested in. Make sure you get through it quickly, too, and you find the least expensive option for you.
0: And you pay cash for it.
2: You pay cash for it. And if this job goes away, you've got a tool set that your horizons, your toolkit, everything's been expanded so that you can go do other things besides just this one thing because they set you up for this.
0: Yeah, and by the way, your tool set may tell you to leave.
2: That's exactly right. You might find out, oh, my gosh, I have the skill set to go do the same thing at a warehouse instead of a cafeteria.
0: Then I don't have to work for stupid people.
2: And I can make $250,000 doing that, right? Because you've got such amazing experience. You got experience working with parents, working with administrators, working with legislators, working with vendors. You've got so much experience that you may not even realize how marketable you are. That's great. But, Dave, I just get frustrated by those hard stops. You know what I mean?
0: Yeah. So, I mean, I can understand the concept, but I think an almost never in front of it, and then she's the exception, would be much less corporate stupidity.
2: It's just this corporate idea of you just box yourself into a corner.
0: Yeah.
2: Unnecessarily, right?
0: Well, I mean, and this is why small businesses employ 57% of Americans. Because small businesses use common sense.
2: I need a person who can do this job.
0: Yeah. If you work for a family business, they actually, most of the time, have some brains.
2: Huh.
0: You know, at least look at something through a reasonable lens. You know, you might not agree with it, but they at least are, you know, it's not a blind.
2: And is the reasonable lens, can you do this job well and with excellence?
0: Yeah. I don't know what anyone's degree is in this place except yours because you talk about them all the time.

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0: Hey guys, Dave Ramsey here. 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I hear that every single day on this show from people who feel stuck and who are looking for advice. 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

0: Welcome back to the Ramsey Show in the Fair Winds Credit Union Studio. Manny is in Atlanta, Georgia. Hi, Manny. How are you?
1: Good. How are you?
0: Better than I deserve. What's up?
1: Hey, so I got a rental property that's worth $600,000. Well, it's estimated between $575,000 and $600,000. I owe $340,000 on it, and I have $30,000 in personal debt and $20,000 in business debt. I'm coming up on a bonus next year that I should be able to wipe out all the debt. I'm trying to but I'm feeling a little pressure, and I'm not sure if I should sell that rental to pay off the debt.
0: What do you owe on your personal
1: residence? Or just kind of hold it out.
0: What do you owe on your home?
1: My home, I owe $200.
0: Okay.
1: Just under $199, I think.
0: Okay, cool. So you have a business debt, but you get a bonus. Sounds like you're an employee. How do you have both?
1: I have a business I purchased last year, and I also have a full-time job.
0: Oh, okay. So your business that you bought has got the $30,000, and it's a side hustle.
1: I have $30,000 in personal debt, and then I have $20,000 in business debt.
0: Okay, so what kind of business debt? What do you owe the business debt on? Who do you
1: credit
0: owe it
1: card.
0: To? Okay, it's not
1: credit
0: business
1: cards.
0: Debt, it's personal. You allocated it in your mind to business, but the bank doesn't know it's business. It's in your name.
1: So you have
0: $20,000 in credit card debt because you used a credit card to buy a business. Okay. All right. And then $30,000 worth of other personal debt in addition to that. So there's no such thing as business debt on something like this because banks don't loan money to businesses your size. They loan money to people that do things like businesses your size, which is fine. Okay, so anyway, minor detail. Now, so $250,000 gets you out of debt 100%, and you make what a year again?
1: I make $60,000 a year, but then I get paid a bonus based on the revenue that the business that I work for does.
0: Another $50,000.
1: It's based on the revenue, so like this year, the bonus is projected to be $100,000, and I get paid it first quarter of the year and third quarter.
0: Wow.
1: And so next year I would get paid about $50,000 in January and then the other $50,000 in July.
0: Okay. All right. So the premise that we're using to answer your question overall, you've asked a very nuanced tactical question, but the principle is that what we have found in 35 years of doing this is, and proven it, by the way, is the fastest method to build wealth is to not have debt. Because your most powerful wealth-building tool is your income, and when you give it to a stupid bank, it keeps you from building wealth. And so what I'm always going to lead you towards is being debt-free as soon as possible. The $50,000 in miscellaneous debt, the $200,000 mortgage, and the rental. And so I love rental properties, and you're making money, and you're making good money, and you're making it in kind of a weird way, which is fun because it makes you live on the 60 and then gives you 100 to do something else with, it sounds like. Are you married?
1: Yes.
0: What does she make?
1: Well, she works in the business.
0: Okay. What's the business make a year?
1: Well, we just bought it, so this is our second year.
0: Well, you didn't pay money for a business that doesn't make money, did you?
1: Well.
0: Oh, you did?
1: We did, yes. we did. It does make money, but we've just invested it back into the business.
0: Okay, so what's the profit on the business a year?
1: Last year, the business made, it was just under $60,000.
0: Okay. That you paid taxes on?
1: Yes.
0: Okay. Okay. And so, good. Thank goodness.
2: What'd you buy it for?
1: $200,000.
0: And, but you paid cash for all of it, but $20,000.
1: No. So I'm sorry, I messed up on that. So I have it seller financed.
0: Oh, so there's more debt. Okay. How much do you owe the seller?
1: Right now it's about 60,000 that's left.
0: Okay. All right. Yes, sell the rental property and pay off the 60,000 and pay off the 50,000 and pay off your home mortgage, and then you're 100% debt free and you're making $250,000 a year pretty soon, and you're able to cash and invest and invest and invest and buy another rental property later on for cash if you want. But I'm going to use this rental property to clean up this mess right now.
1: Okay.
0: Because here,
1: okay.
0: Think about this for a minute. What business decisions would you make that are different, and how would you walk and talk inside your office with your employer if you had no mortgage, no credit card, no debt, no seller financing, zero debt in your life? Can you breathe that level of peace into your lungs?
1: Oh, I'd feel really good.
0: Yeah.
1: I just
0: that's worth trading a rental property for.
1: Okay. So you wouldn't wait and because I could pay off.
0: I know. I heard you. You can't pay it all. You just kept stacking debt in the conversation. For a minute, your bonus was going to handle it. But then after we finished the conversation, your bonus doesn't even come close anymore. So.
2: How much do you cash flow on this rental property?
1: $1,100.
0: Yeah.
2: So put it this way.
0: You're paying more than $1,100 in payments.
2: Yes. And this $100,000, you're going to clear all your debts off. And if you get this $100,000 bonus and it all comes through as you think it's going to, that's 8 years, 9 years of rental of cash flow on this property.
0: Yeah.
2: You just accelerated that.
0: Exactly.
2: Right. So pocket that, be happy, put that $100,000 towards the life you and your wife want to live in investments and what, I mean, you'll have no payments. You'll do whatever you want with the $100,000.
0: Go become a multimillionaire now with no debt payments and a great income and a good business and a good job.
2: And by the way, You can do this two ways emotionally. You can think you're, quote-unquote, losing this rental house, or you can think, thank God I have this thing that can clear up all of these goofy decisions I've made up until now and let me do a hard reset. And we've learned our lesson. We're never going to borrow money again. We're going to have $100,000 cash in the bank on top of my salary. We were able to just do a Control-Alt-Delete. That's an amazing place to be. Be really grateful that you're in this position.
0: Yeah.
2: Go sell that house.
0: It's wonderful. Yeah. It's exactly what I would do. And if you want to own real estate, just start stacking some of your bonuses in just, you know, in a high yield savings and look over there and go, oh, there's $400,000 over there. Let's go buy a rental house. If you want to do that, that's okay. But that's 3 years out.

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0: 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Kayla is in Des Moines. Hi, Kayla. How are you?
1: Good. How are you?
0: Better than I deserve. What's up?
1: So I'm calling because I was in baby step 7, my husband and I, when we were 27 years old. We had a paid off mortgage, no debt. And in the last 10 years, we have just backslid. And I really don't have a good excuse for it other than it was just keeping up with the Joneses. And currently, we're living in a house where our monthly income is, where our mortgage is about 33% of our monthly income. And we just feel so overwhelmed at the every month, at the end of the month, for financially, that I was just wondering if you think I should sell my house and downsize to something cheaper.
0: Wow. I hear the pain of regret in your voice. Feels dirty, doesn't it?
1: Yeah, it really just feels like we had it all figured out, and Now we're just normal.
0: Oh, you just got lazy. You got relaxed, and then went back to being like everybody else. I'm so sorry.
2: How old are you, Kayla?
0: That's a horrible feeling.
1: Yeah, so I'm 37, and in the last 3 years, we have bought and sold 3 separate houses, and that's really where my apprehension comes in from selling my house. And just
0: why?
1: I guess lifestyle creeps, just wanting.
0: You moved up every time. You moved up every time.
1: Yes.
2: Kayla, I want to tell me if I'm wrong. I want to push on this a little bit. There is an unsettledness in your marriage. Fair?
1: Financially, definitely.
2: And maybe it's just financially, but there's something that y'all are chasing that over here, we're going to finally feel a certain way, and then we need to go over here, and this will make us whole, and this will bring us, like, there's something that, a disconnection between you and your spouse that is, y'all are chasing with these other things.
0: You're looking for love in all the wrong places.
2: Yeah. Am I off my rocker?
1: I have a pretty happy marriage. It's
2: okay.
1: I mean, I do feel like we're chasing something, and it's more just the, you know, trying to keep up with the Joneses.
0: I'll be happy when.
1: I really don't have
0: I'll be happy when.
1: Excuse.
0: I'll be happy when.
2: Well, and you could have a happy marriage that's not a united one. You could have,
0: discontented.
2: One or both of you can be peacekeepers, and y'all can find yourselves sitting 6 inches away from each other on the couch, but y'all are 6,000 miles from each other. Y'all are in different planets. And y'all could say, no, we're happy. We don't yell. We don't scream. We like each other. But that's different than being, we are unified building a thing together, and building this thing has costs and it has wins associated with it, right? But all that to say is, I'll let Dave answer the question.
0: I agree. It sounds like there's, like, discontentment has been driving this. And contentment is a spiritual decision. Godliness with contentment is great gain. To be able to just sit and breathe and call where I am okay, and we're not going to die from where we are. We're going to work to be better. We're going to be ambitious, but we can also be content.
2: We're being ambitious for a thing.
0: Yeah, the difference is that we're not chasing happiness in a wrong location. It'll all be okay when. I'll be happy if I got this. I'll be happy if I did that. I'll be happy if I had a better car. I'll be happy if the kids were in that school district. I'll be happy if we had a white kitchen, you know, or whatever, which might have been said at my house a few years ago. So,
2: And what you found is every new house y'all bought, y'all went with you, right? And
0: so I want you to get under the hood on this. You and your husband sit down and start talking about it. Okay, what were we chasing that caused us to make these decisions? And I don't want to make a new decision using that same chase.
2: That's exactly right.
0: I want to make a new decision based on math, and does it take us towards our new goal?
2: Because, yes, and because you've run towards a different house, a quote-unquote upgrading house for the last 3 years, you're still going to be running. You might be running a different direction, but you're still just running from something. Instead of saying, hey, I love that, the diagnosis of the of our problem. If we just say, what have we been chasing, and who do we want to be? How do we want our, wherever we live, a one-bedroom apartment or a really fancy house, how do I want this house to feel? And, man, begin to reverse engineer the action steps we're going to take so that we can get to this warmth and joy and laughter. What do we want our life to feel like?
0: It's a really heartfelt, authentic question.
2: It's a
0: like
2: great
0: your
2: question. I love it.
0: I appreciate you being vulnerable about it and letting us jump onto the jump on this problem with you. The So this is what drives a lot of stuff. I mean, I've sometimes I'm asked, you know, what's the most powerful financial principle? Contentment. When you're content, you don't go in debt to buy something you can't afford. When you're content, you can live on less than you make. When you're content, you can be generous. When you're content, you can invest and save because you don't have to consume all of it.
2: Who was Warren Buffett's right-hand man?
0: Charlie.
2: Yeah, man, he has some great one-liners about, like, my watch costs $30 and it tells the same time your watch does, right? Like, just some... If you can learn to settle in here and just drop your shoulders, man, you become so free. You can do whatever you want because you're not subject to the whims of other people's approval.
0: It's strange, though. I mean, and part of contentment is I don't care what anybody thinks.
2: Yeah.
0: Which we always find that statement among millionaires.
2: Yeah,
0: I got out of debt and I became wealthy when I quit caring what others think.
2: Why do you drive a Toyota and you're worth $4 million? I don't care.
0: I'm not taking a poll.
2: Yeah, why do you wear those shoes?
0: At a stoplight.
2: I know
0: from
2: what
0: people
2: you
0: I don't even know.
2: Because I don't care. Yeah, yeah. Dave, I think people hear this as, for lack of better terms, oppressive speech. This is the most empowering thing you could tell somebody is unhook yourself from all of these phantom judgments that you think are being cast your way and get in the driver's seat of your own life, become the chief agent in where you and your spouse want to go. Man, you can just do anything.
0: Yeah,
2: and it's pretty extraordinary.
0: We had a relative when we got hardcore after the bankruptcy. We got hardcore, and we still are. We never quit. Yeah, we don't borrow money for anything ever, and we don't care what you think. Period. Now, I'll try to convince you for your sake if you're asking me a question. That's what I do here on the air. But in terms of, do I need your approval to become as wealthy as we have become by not borrowing money? No, I don't need your approval. Not at all. I'm not taking a poll. And then we had a relative that's like, I'm worried about y'all. I think a bankruptcy damaged you. I think you need counseling. And I'm like, for sure. But not for the reasons you think. And so we took her on a cruise a few years later.
2: Well,
0: just to say thanks for her advice. It was full of crap. But yeah. I think you need counseling. I think you've joined a cult. Is that church you're going to? A cult? Church lady, right?
2: I'm just
0: like, thank you, Dana Carvey.
2: But if you find yourself running, and you're running from thing to thing to thing,
0: that's so good, Kayla. Thank you. You got us off. You got us off on this.
2: Yeah. The most helpful thing you can do sometimes is just stop running.
0: Why?
2: Stop running.
0: What am I running? Why am I in this race?
2: Yeah.
0: They call it the rat race.
2: Yeah, I was telling you off air.
0: They don't call it the thoroughbred race. They call it rats.
2: A powerful book by Ty Wynn. He's a professor in the University of Utah called The Score. But he asked this really important question in the book. Is this the game I want to be playing?
0: That's it. Yeah.
2: And, man, that question is, I ask myself that 10 times a day.
0: Take my marbles and go home. Thank you very
2: Somebody
0: much.
2: Cuts me off in traffic and I feel that, is this the game I want to play?
0: No.
2: Right? All of it.
0: Is this the hill you really want to die
2: on? Is this
0: on?
2: It? No, man.
0: That's so good.
2: I want joy in my house. That's what I want.

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4: 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Yes, put it down. 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

0: Mark is in Buffalo, New York. Hey, Mark, how are you?
1: I'm great, Dave. Thanks for taking my phone call.
0: Sure. What's up?
1: Well, I'm trying to convince my wife that for the next couple of years, I'm hoping to retire in the next 4 to 5 years, to invest in the markets instead of memories. I know that sounds kind of odd. She would rather spend the money, I don't want to say now, but rather spend it on the kids and grandkids making memories than leaving a legacy.
0: Well, you should do both.
1: I'm trying to get convince her that. That's not really an angry discussion. Our discussion's mostly centered on she likes to take our entire family on cruises.
0: Mm-hmm.
1: And
0: what's your net worth?
1: Probably about 1.2 or 3.
0: Okay. And what's your household income?
1: About 190.
0: And what does she spend on a cruise when she takes the whole family?
1: About 30, 35.
0: Okay. That doesn't keep you from investing.
1: I guess in a way it does. We max out our 401.
0: You're investing.
1: Well, I'd like to put more in because I would love to leave my kids and grandkids something. I don't want to say substantial because I know that we
0: you're a millionaire. Kids.
1: Yeah.
0: What'd your parents leave you?
1: Thank God I have both my parents still.
0: Okay. What will they leave you? $10 million?
1: No.
0: Okay.
1: No.
0: And you're going to be okay. Your kids are going to be okay.
1: So I should just let her have her enjoyment?
0: I think you ought to both be, you ought to be investing, and you ought to let her have her enjoyment. And you have the money to do both, sir.
1: Okay.
2: Have you ever been successful in convincing?
1: No.
2: Okay. Because even the way you asked that question, it suggests y'all are sitting on opposite side of the table, you versus your wife. And
1: it's not an argument. It's mostly, I really want to retire. I've owned a restaurant for almost 40 years now. My feet, legs, and hips and back are shot.
2: Okay.
1: And when I finally do retire, that $190,000 is not going to be coming in.
0: Agreed.
1: So
2: agreed. But hold on.
1: He wants me to work until I'm about 65, 66, 67, and I don't want that.
2: Have you had that conversation? I'm in pain.
1: Yes.
2: I want to enjoy the rest of my life with you, with the grandkids.
0: And we don't have enough saved to do that right now.
1: Well, you guys are old enough to remember 2008, and a small part of this, maybe a major part, is that I had a lot of hubris when I was young. And put our business almost into almost $1 million in debt to the state, the feds, purveyors, insurance, et cetera, et cetera, et cetera. So she has this idea that money is fleeting and to enjoy it while you have it. And since 2008, we've paid off our house. We paid off our mortgage. We have about $500,000 in our 401. So we've climbed out of that hole by doing the Ramsey thing before we knew there was Ramsey.
0: Yeah, good for you. Well done.
1: We sold everything. We lived on.
0: So you're how old today, did you say?
1: 58.
0: Okay. All right. So I think you sit down and start having some very granular conversations and say, okay, my back hurts, my hips hurt. I'm not doing this till I'm 67.
2: I can't.
0: And so what's going to happen is that if we, to the extent we spend all of the investment money, we're going to end up in a much reduced lifestyle from the time I retire on. And so this, so we can do some things. We can do the occasional cruise for everybody. We can still do a $30,000 thing. That's not undoable, but we can't do three of them because the other two things that are that size, I need to go in investing so that we're doing both things well. And I need you to join me emotionally in doing these things, having fun with the money and investing it instead of me feeling like I'm dragging you kicking and screaming and you're like a kid on the cereal aisle throwing a fit that you want sugary cereal right now. And I don't, you know, so I want us to be joined And the healing from 2008 from the mistakes is in our rearview mirror, and we're joined together, and we're walking into a cool new future that's a $2 or $3 million net worth in our early 60s. And while we're doing that, we're going to do some fun things too. But I'm nervous about that, so my tendency is to run honey over onto the saving-only side, and your tendency is to run over to the other side. Both are actually correct, and we need to be doing both, but we need to be unified in doing both.
2: And, man, couldn't have said it better. And the thing I'll add is, Mark, you need a finish line, because you're going to chase the word substantial. You're going to chase the word legacy. And if you don't give yourself I want every grandkid to get $25,000. I want my four kids to each get, if you don't give yourself sums in that, by the way, that finish line can move, right? Let's say you sell your restaurant and you get 8 times what you thought, that can move. But man, you're going to be chasing an ever moving finish line, yeah, called substantial and called legacy, if you don't put some concrete ideas around that.
0: If your grandkids and kids have got no sense, it doesn't matter if you leave them $1 million or $10 million, it'll be gone in 4 months.
2: You probably don't think any less of your parents
0: either. Yeah, you don't, because you
2: who aren't going to leave you a ton of money
0: from them.
2: Yeah.
0: Changing your family tree is a good goal. It's a good goal, unless it drives you to do like you're incomplete if you don't do it somehow.
2: There you go.
0: And so that's what we want to avoid. Brian is with us. Brian is in Joplin, Missouri. Hey, Brian, what's up?
3: Yes, sir. I'm a heavy equipment mechanic, and I was needing help on this decision to run my business full time or to keep working for my current employer.
0: What's your business?
3: I'm a mobile heavy equipment mechanic.
0: How much are you making doing that?
3: About $4,000 a month. That's just in the evenings after 5:30 to about 10 or 11 o'clock at night, and then on the weekends.
0: Good for you. And what do you make on your day job?
3: About $5,500 weekly, $35 an hour, doing it 60 hours a week.
0: So you're making $20,000 a month at your day job?
3: No, sir. Just $5,500 monthly.
0: Monthly, not weekly. You said weekly. Okay.
3: Yes, sir.
0: And so you got one that's doing $5,500 a month and one that's doing $4,000 a month, right?
3: Yes, sir. And it's hard to juggle the two at the moment.
0: Can you cut your hours back on your heavy equipment day job?
3: That's what I currently did, the 40 hours a week. And it's still hard to balance because I'm.
0: I hear you. Can you cut it more?
3: I can see. I can ask them and see.
0: Yeah. I would ask my employer to let me have Fridays off.
3: Yes, sir. That's what I'm currently doing now. And I've got established customers. And I know I could double it if I ended up doing it.
0: Well, we hope you can double it, because you're getting ready to cut your pay in half, sir, when you quit.
3: Yes, sir. That's right.
0: So what I like to do in these situations, I want you to do this, okay? But I want to pull the boat really close to the dock, so I'm not taking a leap of faith. And right now you're taking a leap of faith, like you're going to cut $5,500 if you quit today out of a month. And you got to make that up, and you're only making four now. And if you don't make it up, then you're gonna feel that water when you hit it. So I'd like to say we're making six or seven on the business, and we've cut the hours down on the day job. That gets the boat. You don't have to jump and hope you hit it. And so that's what I'm going to do. I want to get your... I know you're tired, and you're a hard-working dude, and I love what you're doing.
2: Man,
0: I want you to go do this. I want you to go in business for yourself. I'm going to send you a copy of Building a Business You Love, our book, and I want you to read it.

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2: Hey guys, Rachel Cruz here. 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

0: Our scripture of the day, 1 Corinthians 10:13. No temptation has overtaken you except what is common to mankind. And God is faithful. He will not let you be tempted beyond what you can bear. But when you are tempted, he will also provide a way out so that you can endure it. Ronald Reagan said, status quo, you know, is Latin for the mess we're in.
1: That is fantastic.
0: That's great. I love it. Oliver's in Connecticut. Hey, Oliver, what's up in your world?
2: Hey, Dave, thanks for taking my call. I love your show.
0: Well, thank you, sir.
2: Yes. My question, I'm 46, single, no kids, no debt. I haven't had any kind of full-time work in about a year and a half. But I do have some pretty good savings, and I'd like to know your opinion. If you think I may be able to retire at this point.
0: Today?
2: Yeah. I mean, yes. Okay. Yes, not so, have to work again.
0: What are you going to do the rest of your life?
2: Well, you know, it's funny. I actually interviewed for a part-time minimum wage job today because it has been kind of boring. I tried to get some jobs. I haven't had luck because they say you don't have the education or grad school or experience. So it
0: what are you
2: going
0: to do with the rest of your life, Oliver?
2: I would like to have a wife and a child. And so that's part of the question is...
0: And that requires not working?
2: Yeah. I mean, it may be a possibility. I can tell you my financials and maybe you could tell me your opinion.
0: My opinion is you shouldn't quit work at 46 regardless of your financials. You should be doing something for the good of mankind and yourself. You don't have to work a slave job. You don't have to work 40 hours or 80 hours a week or something, but you ought to be doing something. Okay, so what is your net worth? What do you have saved?
2: I have $2.7 million in a brokerage. Mm-hmm. $1 million of that's in a Roth. Those are, like you suggest, mutual funds and ETFs that average about 10 to 11%. I have a three-family house I own, which cash flow about $300 a month. That's $30,000 in HSA, $40,000 high yield savings account, and
0: where'd you get all that?
2: I ran a tennis business for about 15 years
0: and sold it.
2: No, I was leasing space out of an indoor tennis club, and they sold the club. I was trying to buy the club, and the owner was going to sell it to me. And then at the last minute, he said he sold it to a golf buddy. The golf buddy came in, and he said, I have new plans for the place, and you're not part of them.
0: Okay, so you lost your lease, and you just closed mm-hmm. the business. But the money came from making a lot of money in the tennis business.
2: Yeah, I set it up as an S Corp. I had 1099 workers.
0: But, I mean, you made a profit, a lot of money, and you stacked it. That's where the money came from. That's what I'm trying to ascertain.
2: I live a simple life.
0: Okay, so what does it take you to live on a year if you wanted to not work anymore? What do you need to live on?
2: Well, right now it's about $85,000 a year. Okay. But I rent, and I would like to buy a house.
0: Yeah. Well, your non-Roth investments should be generating more than $85,000 a year.
2: Mm-hmm.
0: And so, yeah, you could quit today, but aside from the finances, I don't think you need to quit today. And you are a proven entrepreneur. You ran a very lucrative business. You developed the business model, obviously a love for tennis that you parlayed into whatever sources of revenue there and, you know, and stacked $3 million. Way to go. And you're only 46. So, do you not remember how alive you felt when you were fighting those battles growing that business?
2: It did feel good. And yeah. I haven't been able to come up with any other entrepreneurial ideas. And before that business, part of working so hard was I had 8 or 9 jobs.
0: Yeah.
2: That were just terrible, most of them being commission-only, dollar-for-dollar sales jobs.
0: Yeah. Okay, so don't do that. You don't have to. You got $85,000 coming off that brokerage account, so we're not stressed about where we're going to go or what we're going to do. But if you want a wife and kid, I think you're a lot more attractive if you're actually out there doing something. And most women don't want to marry a couch potato, even if they're independently wealthy.
1: Yeah, and the research is pretty clear that when you quit to do nothing, your body gets the message, and it will quit. Start to send the signals, we're done here. Our work is done here. And you'll see your health fall off a cliff, your emotional, mental health will fall off a cliff. Your body just starts shutting it down. So
0: I would go and do, you know, if Ramsey closed today, I'm 66, not 46, I would go and open a business because it's fun. Because I enjoy business. I enjoy running a business. I enjoy the challenge. I enjoy the building of something that's profitable that the marketplace likes and gives you money for.
1: And I'll say this, happy customer. You are the most singularly focused business person I've ever been around who's got an obsession with helping the frontline customer, right? Like, I know you like building a business, but I think you like helping people a lot.
0: Yeah, but that's a good business does that.
1: That's exactly right.
0: If you're running car repair, you better like helping people.
1: That's exactly right.
0: Yeah, if you're a doctor, a medical doctor, you should like helping people.
1: Feel better. Yeah. So Oliver, like, what about did you like the tennis business? Because man, open a tennis business. Or did you like the teaching part? Or do you like seeing the light bulb come on in young kids and teenagers and taking pretty good athletes and helping them become excellent? Like, what about that? You can do that anywhere.
0: Yeah. Exactly.
1: All over the place. But find a thing.
0: So going and interviewing for a job and them saying you don't have a degree after you made $3 million is kind of funny.
1: Yeah, it's absurd.
0: The guy telling you that's used to be your employee.
1: Yeah, he used to hire you to teach his kid how to play tennis, right?
0: Yeah. And so, no, that does not steal my hope and make me want to quit. Quite to the contrary. It gives me a real reason to go start a business and kick his butt. All right. Joey's in Grand Rapids. Hey, Joey, what's up?
3: Hey, so I am a recovering gambling addict. Today's 31 days for not gambling. And
1: good for you. Congratulations, dude.
3: Thank you.
0: Way to go. What were you gambling on?
3: Stupid apps like MGM, like on the slot machines and stuff. It's a losing game.
0: Yeah, it is. It's a house wins. Okay, good for
1: you. Proud of you, Joey.
0: How can we help?
3: Thank you. Yeah, so I started budgeting in June of this year from watching your guys' show, and I've accumulated some debt from gambling. I've already paid off. I started with $28,000 in debt. I got it down to $23,911.
0: Way to go.
3: But I'm trying to figure out how to prioritize it.
0: List your debts smallest to largest.
3: Yeah.
0: Regardless of what kind of debt or what the interest rate is.
3: Yeah, absolutely. Credit cards, $10,115.
0: On one card?
3: No, it's four separate cards.
0: List them individually.
3: Okay.
0: Smallest to largest, and pay minimum payments on everything but the little one, and attack the little one with a vengeance. Hey, we want to be part of your healing. I'm excited for your journey. We're going to send you a copy of The Total Money Makeover, which will show you exactly how to do all of this stuff, Joey. Way to go, man. I'm proud of you. We're also going to sign you up for Every Dollar, the advanced version of our budgeting app, to also help you to continue this healing process. We want to be there for you and give you everything you can do. Hey, you young guys out there, you need to take Joey's cue. Fastest thing that's destroying young men in their 20s is sports betting. I mean, DraftKings is not a blessing to your life, I'll just tell you. It's screwing up more of you guys than anything else we're running into. So Joey's just the tip of the iceberg. So make sure you do this stuff. Hey, guys, that's how it's done. It's common sense for your dollars and cents. And, you know, grandma's advice still works, even if it's filtered through a John Deloney or a Dave Ramsey.
1: It's just live on less than you make, man. Works 100% of the time.
0: There it is. We'll be back with you before you know it. In the meantime, remember, there's ultimately only one way to financial peace, and that's to walk daily with the Prince of Peace, Christ Jesus.

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0: Most people know me as the guy who did stupid with a lot of zeros on the end. 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I'll walk you through

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I'm Dave Ramsey, your host. 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

0: 825-5225. Ryan is in Wake Forest, North Carolina. Hey, Ryan, what's up?
1: Hi, Dave. How are you doing today?
0: Better than I deserve. What's up?
1: Amen. Well, I'm calling because I'm a single mom of two, and I also take care of my mom. And my question today is about how do I manage paying off debt while I'm still incurring medical expenses from both her, and I also have a daughter who was hospitalized, and she's got ongoing medical care that's needed as well.
0: Okay. So you have health insurance, I assume.
1: I have health insurance, but we have, we've maxed out the deductible, and we're getting close to maxing out the out-of-pocket expenses as well, too.
0: Mm-hmm.
1: But even that, the deductible is high because we have a high deductible insurance plan.
0: Mm-hmm. Okay. And so what do you make a year?
1: In total, 160.
0: Okay. And how high is your deductible?
1: It's 5,000.
0: And what's your max out of pocket?
1: Another 4,000.
0: Okay. So $9,000 does not break you if you make 160. I'm confused.
1: It doesn't break me, but I've got other expenses, debt that I'm trying to pay off as well.
0: Okay. If you have medical bills that are ongoing,
1: mm-hmm.
0: That exceed the $9,000, what would they be?
1: That exceed the $9,000? It would be, for my daughter, she's, I don't want to say too much, but she's got medical expenses that are going to be ongoing for the unforeseeable future.
0: So she's got a chronic issue of some kind?
1: Yes.
0: Okay, above the $9,000, do you come out of pocket for that situation?
1: I'm sure because it's all fairly new.
0: Okay. Well, it shouldn't be.
1: So there's some things that they cover and some things that they don't.
0: Unless you're trying to get a treatment that your insurance company doesn't cover, the $9,000 should be the end of it. Now, okay, so I'm a little bit confused with the way you're using the words on pay off your bills. You pay your monthly bills. You pay your electricity. You pay your water. You buy food.
1: Yeah, sorry. I should have said debt.
0: Okay.
1: Said debt.
0: And then how much debt do you have?
1: So I've got $20,000 in a car and $3,000 on a credit card.
0: Mm-hmm.
1: And then $190,000 mortgage.
0: Okay. Good. Good. None of that's out of line.
1: And part of that is, an AT loan. So about 55 of that 190 is the AT loan.
0: You mean like a second, like an HO, a home equity loan?
1: Home equity.
0: Okay.
1: Mm-hmm.
0: Okay. All right. And so you've got two house payments, a car payment, and some credit cards, and you've got some ongoing mm-hmm. medical bills with your daughter's chronic issues, and you make 160.
1: Right.
0: Okay.
1: And then there's my mother as well.
0: Okay. And what are you having to pay for her?
1: Personal, so nurse. So she's got several comorbidities, and so we're trying to pay a nurse to help take care of her.
0: And does she have income coming in to this situation?
1: She's got Social Security, but it's not a lot.
0: Like $1,200, $1,500, what?
1: Yeah, somewhere around there.
0: Okay, and what's the nurse cost?
1: About 25 to, well, depending on how much experience I have, 25 and up an hour.
0: Okay, but I mean, in a month, what are you spending on a nurse?
1: We just kind of do some part-time for now. But
0: okay,
1: I
0: and what are you spending on a nurse in a month?
1: So about $1,000.
0: And your mom brings in $1,200.
1: Mm-hmm.
0: Okay, so we covered that.
1: But it will go up, yeah.
0: Yeah, for now, that's covered. So in the last 2 months, you're trying to figure out why you weren't paying your bills, able to pay your bills, and that's pay extra on your debt. And that's what I'm trying to figure out by asking all these questions, where it's going. Okay, because I still haven't found where it's going. So it sounds like that you are a warrior princess working very hard, and you've got the emotional drain of your mom not doing well and your child with a chronic illness. And because you're not running with a full gas tank, it's hard for you to not let all this just become chaotic. And so the bills in an emotional bucket, the bills have become chaos instead of if you didn't have all this other stuff you were carrying, you're obviously a bright woman. You would just sit down and make a list of this and start paying it, because the math tells me that this is doable. But I think what's happening is you're just overwhelmed. Does that sound right?
1: That's true. Okay. I am overwhelmed. Okay. But it's more than that. It's that I feel like, because I was in baby step number 4, and now I feel like I'm crawling back to baby step number 2 because of the debt that keeps incurring.
0: No, you went and bought a car and put yourself in baby step 2.
1: Well, no,
0: and you pulled
1: I
0: out your credit card and you used it.
1: Yeah, because I had to buy one because there were a lot of other expenses that had, expenses that came up.
0: You got a lot of
1: like
0: have-tos in your life,
1: though. I had an HVAC system that went out. Well, I mean, it was the HVAC system that went out, and the car, I had another car, but it had over 250,000 miles on it, and I had just spent $3,000 to get it fixed, and now it needs another $3,000 to get fixed.
0: You made the decision to put yourself back in this mess. You're giving me all the reasons, but you still did it.
2: Hear ownership as a character judgment or some sort of moral failure. It's owning... I took step A, B, and C. Like, the world happened to me, and I chose this path, not this path.
0: And it hurts.
2: Yeah. And sometimes you find yourself at a crossroads where any path you take is going to hurt. But in that case, and that's most of us, right? When that happens, I'm going to take the path that's going to hurt, but going to get me to where I want to be.
0: Yeah. So you got to get back on a budget.
2: Yeah.
0: Hardcore. Beans and rice, rice and beans. And no more rationalization of pulling out the credit card, or I had to have a car, $750,000. I don't give a crap. You don't go in debt again. Period. Because then you end up strapped again back here. So nothing you have today can't be cleared up. The $20,000 car can be cleared up. The $3,000 credit card can be cleared up. And you can get back on the road. But you're going to have to get above the chaos and make these monkeys all dance. Because you're in the middle of a circus. And so there's just monkeys running around everywhere, and you're going to have to teach them how to get in a line and how to dance. And that's called a budget, and you crack the whip on the money monster and make it behave. Money is a fabulous slave. It's a horrible master. And it's mastering you right now. It's adding to this anxiety of being overwhelmed. You feel overwhelmed with money, with your child, with your mom. And so this is an area you actually can control.
2: The line that I was trained with that was really helpful for me when I entered into chaotic situations, or facts are your friends. When everything feels like it's dumping on your head, what are the facts here? How much am I spending on nursing? How much am I spending on food? How much am I spending on this car? And what can I do to get out of this mess following the facts path here? Because the emotions are big. And that's right for them to be big. The path out here is, what's the next right move?

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0: Danny's in Columbus, Ohio. Hey, Danny, what's up?
3: Hi there. It's nice to talk to you again. So my question was, I'm in baby step number 2. I am actually recently engaged, and I'm super excited about that. And we're planning a wedding for May of 2027. And I was wondering how you would help, or how you would balance trying to pay off debt and finance a wedding as well as a honeymoon without going into further debt.
0: Good, good. That's a good first goal. Congratulations. So,
3: thank you.
0: What do you make and what does she make?
3: Yeah, so I am a full-time pastor and a part-time lifeguard, and I make roughly about $45,000 a year.
0: What does she make?
3: She is a So she's a welder. She's new in her career. She's currently making about $18 an hour, and she's looking to join the union. If she's able to do that, she'll be able to make roughly $25 to $30 an hour starting out.
0: Okay. And has she just started the welding career? Because that's very low.
3: Yeah, so she just graduated from trade school, and she's currently working full-time for a local organization.
0: Yeah. Well, she's being dramatically underpaid.
3: Oh, okay.
0: Like half of what she should be paid in welding right now. There's a shortage of welders that know how to actually, you know, lay a bead down. And so I don't know who got her this job, but they screwed her over. So she can make this at Target stacking boxes without any education.
4: I just paid some welders to do some work at my house, brother, and it was way, way more than what she's getting paid. Way, like, I'm smiling now. I can't believe that.
0: Yeah. So anyway. That's thing one. Now, how much debt do you have?
3: Well, I've been on baby step number two for a couple of years. I have no consumer debt right now. The only thing I have is federal student loans.
0: That's consumer debt.
3: I was an idiot.
0: How much is your student loan debt?
3: I was an idiot, and I took out a lot, and I currently got it down to about $90,000.
0: Okay. And how much debt does she have?
3: Absolutely zero. She's been a follower of the Dave Ramsey plan.
0: Excellent.
3: Since she was 16.
0: Okay. All right. And so what are you two planning to spend on the wedding? What's your budget that you came up with that you're going to spend on the wedding?
3: Well, we wanted to keep it small. And so we're looking at somewhere between $3,000 to $4,000 for the wedding. And then we wanted to take a 2-week vacation to somewhere either in Texas or maybe Mackinac Island or something. And so we're looking at probably about $2,000 to $3,000 to do that.
0: Okay. So you need $6,000 by May.
3: Give or take, yes, sir.
0: Okay. That's $500 a month for a year.
3: So
0: $600 a month in your monthly budget, or $300 in your budget, $300 in her budget, goes into the wedding account, and then you work on your debt.
3: Yes, sir. Unfortunately, that would be almost everything I'm chunking at my debt right now.
0: Okay. So you need a better extra job. Your extra job doesn't do well.
4: I don't want to give a controversial statement here, but you might not be able to do this ministry job at $45,000 because of previous decisions you made in your life to go six figures into student loan debt.
0: A lot of ministers, as a matter of fact, somewhere around 80% of pastors today are bivocational, meaning they have a full-time job in addition to being a preacher.
3: Yes, sir, and I do work full-time as a pastor, and, you know, I work about 20, 25 hours as a lifeguard and swim instructor for my local YMCA.
0: Yeah.
3: I find both of those to be really impactful for our community. And
0: they're not impactful enough on the $90,000.
4: Yeah, and you're going to burn yourself out. You're not going to be there for your community in 5 years because you're going to be completely cooked.
0: Yeah, you need to go make some money so that you can remain in the work of the Lord. Because, it's, you know, your lifeguard thing's semi-volunteer. I mean, you're not making any money there. And so you do what you want to do, but you called us. And when you do that, you're always going to get our opinion because we're like an expert on our opinion. So, I think you have an income problem. And you got a slight outgo problem if you only got $300 a month out of $45,000. So you need to get on a detailed budget. And you need to be putting some money aside to the wedding, but you have a $6,000 goal by May, and the two of you sit down and go, okay, maybe she's putting in four, you're putting in two. I don't care. But both of you have some career adjusting to do. Neither one of you are living up to your potential income producing right now. And income and money is not everything, but it does give you options.
4: And
0: you don't have any options. You're handcuffed.
4: I'm all about somebody deciding, you know what, I don't want to do this thing anymore. I want to go make a quarter of my quote-unquote market value, whatever that is, and I want to just be here for my community. I love that idea. But if you've dug yourself a $90,000, $120,000 hole,
0: you gave up that option.
4: You gave up that option until you dig that, you fill that hole back up. So the fastest way to fill that hole back up and get back even on even ground is to go work a whole bunch of jobs and even do jobs that you might not think have impact, which I would argue with you in a different phone call. I think everybody who interacts with other people has an opportunity to impact people in a positive way, whether you're at fast food restaurant or a delivery person or whatever. But you gave up that right when you dug up those holes. I mean, when you dug yourself that big hole, you got to fill that sucker up. And that means you got to go get one job, two jobs. You may have to step away from your church for a season and go make a whole bunch of money doing something that you, quote unquote, don't feel called to do. But I got to clean up this mess so that I'm here in the long haul to be here for my family, for my community, for whatever I believe my faith is calling me to and all that kind of stuff.
0: Yep, that's exactly how it works. So, again, we support pastors. We work with churches all across America, and we have for 30 years. And so we've got a huge heart for people that want to serve in that way and in that role. But you don't, just because it's there, you don't get a pass on the math.
4: That's it, yeah.
0: You have to address the math. And so in order to be able to stay in that kind of a role, and that's what we're looking for. Jessica's in Springfield, Missouri. Hi, Jessica. How are you?
5: Hi, Jason. How are you?
0: Better than I deserve. You're breaking up. Can you speak directly into your phone?
5: Yes. Is this better?
0: Yes, ma'am.
4: Much better, yeah.
5: All right. My question is whether it's a debate between me and my husband.
4: Yes. We'll solve it.
5: Fantastic. So the question is whether or not he's being spoiled or if I'm being miserly, and it's related to cars.
0: Okay. Both of you probably, okay. But anyway, yeah.
5: Both of us probably. So we have three aging cars, and they're all doing fine right now, but we imagine that his commuter vehicle will be the first that needs to be replaced maybe in a year or so. Mm-hmm. The question is that he has bought several new cars in his lifetime, and that's what he would like to do again. And I disagree. I've never bought a new car, and I don't see any reason to.
0: Okay.
5: I suppose we are in baby step seven.
0: Mm-hmm.
5: We're free and clear.
0: What's your net worth?
5: Probably about $5,500. We're not millionaires.
0: $5,500?
5: I'm sorry, $500,000.
0: You're a half a millionaire. Okay.
5: Half a millionaire. Yeah.
0: Okay. Gotcha.
5: We have the money to purchase a new vehicle, brand new, if we wanted to. Mm-hmm. I just don't really see the reason. So he says that after COVID happened, that depreciation on cars isn't what it used to be.
0: He's wrong.
4: I would agree. Comically wrong.
0: Mathematically. Arithmetic says he's wrong. Okay. So, you can study it for 35 seconds on Google and you'll figure this out. I mean, mm-hmm. it doesn't take it, you know, jump around and look at a new car that was issued in a 23 model and see what the MSRP on it was, manufacturer suggested retail price, and then see what that 23 is selling for today. And it is not up, it's down, and it's down dramatically. And sorry, but the Fauci pandemic didn't help with that. And so
5: I would agree.
0: Yeah, you win. And we tell people not to buy brand new cars because they go down so fast in value until you have at least $1 million in net worth, because they go down so fast in value. And we want you to build wealth, not screw it up. So you win, and you win.

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1: Hey, what's up? 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Listen, I need everyone to put your phones down. Yes, put it down. You're going to live. 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We are wired to have deep, meaningful, and even fun relationships, not to stay glued to our phones, swiping right, swiping left, and thumbs down on everybody that we're mad at. 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

0: Here's what's weird. I went to a thing when I was 22 years old, and the guy put up compound interest on the table, on the board, rather. And he showed us the way compound interest works. $100 a month. And I heard this 44 years ago. Okay. $100 a month invested from age 25 to age 65 in a decent growth stock mutual fund at market rates of return is $1,176,000. See, I think you should not be allowed to get out of high school until you know that equation. Because it would stop all the stupid socialism stuff. Because you went, all I need is $100 a month and I can live with, be a millionaire. You know, from age 25 to age 65, age 22 to age 62, age 20 to age 60. I don't care which 40 years you want to pick it out. You can wait till 40 and do it at 80 if you want, but I wouldn't recommend it. See, anyone can become a millionaire. It's not that complicated. George and I are doing an in-depth nerd dive. I don't know exactly what an in-depth nerd dive means, but look that one up.
1: We've listened to you talk. We know what it means.
0: We know what it means. Yeah. At Investing Essentials. This is the third time I've ever done this event. And it's our two-night virtual event next week. It's the only place I unpack my entire playbook on investing, why I do what I do, why I don't do what I don't do, including exact formulas and details on how I pick real estate, how I decide whether I'm going to keep it or not. All new content. We're also going into some wealth planning, a little bit of estate planning, looking at that. God, in case you're having trouble sleeping, come watch this event. It will put you right out. Yeah. Tuesday and Wednesday evening, join
1: great
0: us from the comfort of your own recliner. I'm kidding. Tickets start at $199. 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There's like 700,000 people have signed up for this thing.
1: That's crazy.
0: It's crazy. It's going to be like a lot of people sleeping. But yeah, now we're going to go into the details. We're going to give it. It's just, I mean, we've taken the material we did last year, and sadly, we've added a bunch to it. So it's actually not going to be two nights of 2 hours. Brace yourself. It'll be longer than 2 hours because we're just not going to be able to cover everything we wrote. And we want to do it all. So we're going to do it. There we go. Hey, it's going to be a lot. If you want a lot, you can get it next Tuesday and Wednesday. The Investing Essentials two-night virtual event with George and me.
1: Well, let me say this. I think this is important for a big reason that we don't talk about here in the building. And I'm not embarrassed to say this. This is just truth. I knew you when I joined this team. I knew you had this show, and I knew you had this message, and I knew you've been consistent with your message. And I don't know how a nice way to say this. I didn't know you were as smart as you are. Or maybe a better way to say that is, I didn't realize the level of intentionality with which you made decisions. And even in the last 5 or 6 years, the way all of our interactions are chopped up and edited and put on clips, and then people respond to clips or whatever, I can imagine there is millions of people who see you and hear you say a few things, and this is an opportunity for them to really understand why you do what you do, not only why you teach people, but it's why you do this in your own house. And that, to me, makes this thing worth its weight in gold. Way, way underpriced, if you ask me.
0: Well, thank you. That's very nice. It's funny, but it's nice. Cecilia's in Orlando. Hey, Cecilia, what's up?
2: Hi, how's it going today?
0: Better than we deserve. How can we help?
2: Lovely. So I'm about to get married.
0: Yay!
2: And I just got myself out of debt.
0: Good.
2: And I'm going to marry into a lot of debt.
0: Good.
2: My husband is a spendthrift.
0: Mm-hmm.
2: And so I'm trying to figure out, I know once we get married, I'm going to help him with getting out. We've already started the Ramsey program for him.
0: Oh, wow, good.
2: Yeah, and it's going pretty good. But once we get him out of debt, he's going to keep spending cash only. But how do I go about saving money and not putting it all towards his spendthrift ways?
0: How old are you guys?
2: 51 and 52.
0: Very cool. Cool. Well, congratulations. I think you're going to have a great marriage. Opposites.
2: Oh, we will. We've been together a long time.
0: Opposites attract in good marriages.
2: Yes.
0: Spenders attract savers, and that's a good thing. because spenders need a saver. That way they don't have to retire and eat dog food, right?
2: True.
0: And savers need a spender in their life, so they have a life.
2: Very true.
0: He's the fun guy. You're
2: he
0: not.
2: He is. I'm not. I like my books.
0: And he's there to help you have fun. So I'm the spender at my house, oddly enough, and even though I teach this stuff, my wife is the natural saver. And so her natural tendency, if there's any kind of emotion involved in it, is to draw back and save. If in my case, I'm an abundance guy, she's a scarcity gal, and so I always figure I can get more money, so I'm going to go do it. And so, but we need each other to create wisdom in the middle, and wisdom is that we need to spend money on having a good life that we both are in agreement on. That's wisdom. We need to save and invest to create a quality future for us and our kids and our dogs and our cats. That's wisdom. And we need to be generous, and we need to be doing all of these things together. So you're going to have to, your job when you guys are sitting and looking at the budget is to allow some fun to be in the budget and also make sure your savings is in there. His job is to allow some savings to be in the budget and make sure that his fun is in the budget.
1: because listen, Cecilia.
0: And then when it's all written down, you just go do it and there's no guilt.
1: Because if that's not the case, what you're telling me is a far more concerning thing. And that is, you sat down with this man that's about to be your husband and you said, I'm uncomfortable with how you recklessly spend money. And he looked at his future wife and said, I don't care what you think. I don't care what you feel. I'm going to do what I want to do.
0: And he didn't say that. He said, okay, let's get on a plan.
1: Is that fair?
2: No, we're on the plan. We have weekly budget meetings now. He just literally handed it all over.
0: No. You are not his mother. You're his wife.
2: No, but we... Right, and we do have our budget meetings, and he does have input, and I adjust accordingly. But right now, we're paying off his debt.
0: Good.
1: Awesome.
2: So there's not a lot of wiggle.
0: You don't need to wiggle. You need to pay off the debt. I completely agree. But I don't want him emotionally turning this over. The two of you, like two 51-freaking-year-old grown-ups, are making grown-up decisions together because it's good for our future. He's saying, I agree with Cecilia. I need to clean this up. And so the two of us are going to work on that together. That's an adult decision. Mommy, take my bills and pay them for me is not what we want in a husband.
2: Oh, no, that we don't play that game.
1: And right. Cecilia, if y'all have been together for a while and he sat down and said, I want to marry you and I'm going to change the way I'm doing things. I'm going to take this Dave Ramsey course. I'm going to follow these baby step things. I'm going to do a weekly budget meeting.
0: He loves you.
1: But you showing up every meeting and going, well, he's just going to go spend it. Like, generally speaking, a husband will rise to their wife's level of belief in them. You get what I'm saying?
2: Fair, yes.
1: And if he's putting the work in, however clumsy and awkward it is, he's never done this in half a century, you seeing him do the next right thing, however uncomfortable it is or whatever, and you believing in him, man, that goes a long, long way.
0: So I'll just fast forward. I mean, 28 years old, almost 40 years ago, we lost everything because of my stupidity. Borrowing too much money and flipping houses, and the bank called our notes and we lost everything, went bankrupt. So, but that's not the same Dave today that's on the microphone. And Sharon will tell you, thank God I'm not still married to the same guy I married originally.
1: Yes.
0: He has grown. And so while my tendency is to spend, the spending that we do at the Ramsey House is very much within the wisdom guidelines. And even if it might make her a little bit uncomfortable sometimes, and it makes me happy, but still, it's nowhere near where it was.
1: It's intentional.
0: I can still have my tendency, but do it with maturity.
1: There you go.

0: Hey, George Camel here. 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

0: Luke is in Fort Wayne, Indiana. Hey, Luke, what's up?
1: Hello, what's up?
0: How can we help?
1: I was just wondering, my soon-to-be wife is starting college, or she just started college, and she has enough for first semester's tuition. And I was just wondering if after that we should take out student loans to cover it until she gets her job after school, or if we should just pay it off and just live pretty tight for the next 3 years.
0: Mm. How old are you guys?
1: I just turned 20. She just turned 18.
0: Mm. And what's she studying in college?
1: Medical imaging. So she wants to be a rad tech. So she'll be making pretty good money coming out.
0: So a 2-year program and she'll be making 50?
1: No, it's a 4-year program, I think.
0: Really? And for medical imaging?
1: Yeah, she was doing like extra stuff. Like there's more classes she can take to make more starting off.
0: Maybe. She's 18. Where did we get this information about this career?
1: Her second cousin does it for a living.
0: Okay. You know how scary that sounds when you say
2: it? Yeah, the way you just said that. I puckered up pretty good, Luke.
0: Okay, I want you and her to go to the hospital and talk to the hospital administrator and find out what they're paying and does it require a 4-year degree. That's the first thing, okay? Because if we're going to study, the purpose of studying, the primary purpose of studying, especially when we're broke people, is to create an opportunity in the marketplace that we can make more money. Otherwise, you could just go take a job at Target, right?
1: Right.
0: And so if we're going to make $18 an hour after going for 4 years, then we don't need to go get that degree. That's a dumb degree. Okay. Or if you get a degree in left-handed puppetry or some kind of bullcrap degree, you know, you're going to end up being a barista. So, you need to really study what this is before you invest 4 years of your time and life into it, much less 4 years of money. And so that's thing one. Thing two is I think you're fairly new to this whole Ramsey thing and someone told you to call here, some friend or relative, and they tricked you. Because we're really kind of known, Luke, for telling people to never take out a student loan for anything.
1: Right.
0: And you asked that question with great honesty, and it tells me that you probably have not listened to this show a lot.
1: I'm a pretty new listener.
0: Yeah.
1: It was just, currently I don't have the money, but I'd be able to save up. Probably.
0: No, you asked me if you should borrow a student loan. That tells me that you don't know much about what we do. Because 100% of the time we yell at people for taking out a student loan, okay? No. Yeah. Under no circumstances do you take out a student loan. Yes, you investigate what is required for her to go into this field of study. If she really wants this career or if she just thought it was a way to make money because her cousin said to, which scares the crap out of me. But, I really want her to pick out what she wants to be in life and then what education does it take to do that. So we do not borrow money on student loans. The statistics are horrendous. 100% of the people that take out a student loan have a student loan. Only 57% of the people that start college finish.
1: Okay.
0: That's not even half.
1: Right.
0: That's how bad colleges are.
1: I agree. I decided to skip college and go straight into the workforce because I didn't believe in
0: it. Yeah.
2: Well, and Luke, what we don't want to have happen, we don't want you to be in the situation where 2 years into this 4-year degree, y'all have racked up $30,000 in student loans, and then she comes home with what should be the greatest news of your life: I'm pregnant. And now she's going to decide to stop going to school, or she can't do this imaging program because she's pregnant, and so she's got to do something else. That student loan payment is still due, and so.
0: That's what happens in real life.
2: Yeah. So I was 18, I was 19, I was 20, I was 21. Dude, we had crazy roommates. I lived in some of the wildest living situations. I still took out student loans like a goofball. But, like, yes, y'all are scratching and clawing. Y'all are eating bologna sandwiches and rice and beans. Yes, y'all are just going to scratch and claw. And, by the way, y'all could end up with a pretty amazing marriage together, figuring out ways to solve these problems without borrowing money because y'all are in this thing together.
0: Yeah.
2: So That's a, it could be a cool thing 3 or 4 years down the road.
0: Let's verify that this is the proper path to get where you want to go. Let's verify that it is where we want to go. And then let's figure out the least expensive way to do it and pay cash for it. Those are the three things we would tell you to do coming out of this. I'm also going to send her a copy of Ken Coleman's book, Finding the Work You're Wired to Do, because I want her to spend some time thinking about who she is, because we want to decide if we stay on this track or not. So, John, 1,000 years ago, when I was a kid, there was the grandfather of the, maybe the great-grandfather of the motivational speaking movement was a guy named Earl Nightingale. And Earl famously says, with his deep baritone voice, Americans spend more time picking out a suit of clothes than they do their career. How'd you get that job? My buddy went over there and got it. My cousin did it. That's not how you pick your career. Okay? You look in the mirror and say, what did God design here? How am I designed? What is it I'm supposed to do? And then what with my natural giftings and talents, what kind of sharpening can I do called education and tools added in my belt called education to help me do what it is that I'm put together when I was knit in my mother's womb, according to Isaiah? When God was knitting me together with a DNA, RNA double helix and a knitting needle, what was he making? And what am I supposed to do? You need to think about that more than you think about the purse you pick out or the suit you pick out. Nobody buys a suit anymore, but the hat you buy, whatever it is, the stuff we spend time on. I fret over what I'm going to buy with this stupid thing, and then we just go take a job because your cousin had it. And that might not be the case with her, but when he said that, it just went down my spine.
2: Yeah. Or you're asking an even bigger question that I always press on college students, especially college graduates. What kind of life do you want to have?
0: Yeah.
2: And does this job, instead of I want to build a life around this job, is this job in service to the person you want to become, like the life you want to hold? And if you want to help people in this particular job, man, you can do a lot of good for a lot of folks in a lot of different ways. But, man, sometimes you find yourself, I have to get a job because I got to go make money right now. And
0: yeah, or my dad was a doctor, my grandpa was a doctor, so I got to be a doctor. You know what you are? A miserable doctor.
2: Man, I sat with a lot of those students sobbing.
0: Miserable.
2: I don't want to be here. Yeah.
0: Yeah. You know, I don't, listen, if you're my dentist and you're a dentist because your mommy wanted you to be a dentist, I don't want to be your patient.
2: No. Yeah.
0: I think that's going to hurt. You know, I mean, think about it, guys. You suck at stuff that you do for other people rather than the way you were designed.
2: Right.
0: And so, you know, what is it that you've got natural giftings in? And let's lean into that and let's polish it and let's hone the craft to fit, you know, by adding education to the mix. I believe in education, but randomly I'm going to be a lawyer because lawyers make money. Not all of them. Some of them are really pretty broke.
2: And I spent several years studying attorneys who got everything they wanted, and they were pretty miserable because they thought what they wanted was this number. Or this name on their building, or whatever. And what are you looking for in your life? What's going to be the score of your life, right?
0: So that's a lot more than just what answering Luke's question. But it just kind of made me think about that deep baritone voice saying Americans spend more time picking out a suit of clothes than they do what their future career is going to be.
2: Well, and here's where Luke finds himself. Man, if y'all are young, was to say 18 and 19 years old, getting married. What y'all need right now is some money. Yeah. And if one of you knows, I want to go into the medical field, I want to go do this thing, like you said, go sit down with some people who do that job for a living and ask how that world works, not just get some salary advice from a second cousin.
0: Yeah, here's what's weird. They might hire you over there as an assistant to the assistant tech and pay your tuition.
2: That's exactly right.

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2: KKXX, Paradise.
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0: this hour from Town Hall. I'm Ron Taylor. Congress may avoid another disruptive government shutdown just as lawmakers head into campaign season.
1: The House is expected to vote next week on a Senate-passed continuing resolution to keep the federal government funded temporarily. The measure needs a two-thirds majority under House rules, but it passed the Senate with strong bipartisan support. Without an agreement, funding will expire September 30th. Supporters say the stopgap gives lawmakers time to negotiate full-year spending bills and protects federal workers from another damaging shutdown. Bob Agner reporting.
0: Arkansas Republican Senator Tom Cotton discusses efforts to maintain economic pressure on Iran through sanctions and enforcement actions.
2: Based on every indication we have is that the economic vice tightens every single day on Iran. And sure, the revolutionary fanatics who are in charge in Tehran are not feeling that. They're corrupt. They have lined their pockets for decades at the expense of the Iranian people. But each day it gets tighter and tighter, and the pressure on them gets more and more.
0: Speaking with the Salem Radio Network, he says the United States should continue targeting entities that help Iran evade sanctions, particularly those involved in oil exports and activities connected to the Iranian Revolutionary Guard. Authorities in Nepal are warning of possible fresh flooding and urge residents in flood-affected districts to remain on high alert after water levels rose in the Bhatotesky River. Nepali officials said Sunday's warnings come after Chinese authorities informed them of increased water flow upstream. But residents of the flood-hit areas said they were struggling to respond to alarms that have come almost nonstop since Wednesday's catastrophic floods. The combined toll in Nepal and Tibet rose to 750 dead and over 3,000 still missing.

0: nutrition left in it. The processing kills off the live stuff your dog's body actually needs to thrive. That's the gap Rough Greens fills. 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It doesn't replace your dog food. It makes it better.
1: Some Democratic candidates in Iowa say they don't want Kamala Harris campaigning on their behalf. Correspondent Laura Winters explains.
2: Iowa Senate candidate Democrat Josh Turek shooting down the idea of former Vice President Kamala Harris campaigning for him. A reporter asking him about potentially working with Harris, to which he responds, no. His fellow Iowa gubernatorial candidate, Democrat Rob Sand, also pushing back against the idea of the former Vice President campaigning for him, saying that he believes she shouldn't pursue a presidential run in 2028. Let's move on, Sand says. We need some new leadership.
1: President Trump says he will attend the President's Cup matches next month near Chicago as the honorary chairman. This marks the second year in a row that he'll be at the premier golf tournament. He was at the Ryder Cup on Long Island last year, also dropped in on the President's Cup during his first term in office in 2017. More news at townhall.com. There is an ongoing war of words over President Trump's renaming of Lake Ontario.
3: Ontario Premier Doug Ford unveiling a giant billboard on the Canadian shoreline, Lake Ontario, now and always, and taking to his social media and to the press to promote it.
4: But just in case President Trump or anyone else forgets, we've set up the sign to remind them it's Lake Ontario now and forever.
3: After months of tariffs, 51st state threats, and personal attacks on Canadian leaders, the move has been met in Canada largely with ridicule.
4: Long after President Trump is gone, it will still be called Lake Ontario.
3: I'm Julie Walker.
1: Federal Reserve Chair Kevin Warsh provided his most...
5: Henry Ford, the original titan of the automobile industry, believed in progress, innovation, and dramatic change. His Model T revolutionized American culture. But after 15 years of being the only car on the road, changes had to be made. The Model T just wasn't equipped to handle the new, faster-moving paved roads. So how did this revolutionary man handle it when they tried to change the Model T? He looked at the shiny new red prototype and began attacking it. Ripping it apart with his bare hands. That's what Henry Ford thought of change. We all have a little bit of Henry Ford in us. We get fixated on something we like, and we strongly oppose change. But accepting change is a healthy part of life. But like Henry Ford, we tend to want to tear apart anything that tries to change what we've grown to feel comfortable with. Some basic life principles should never change, but other things should change. We can embrace it and move ahead, or we can attack it. The roads of life are always changing. We need to change to keep up or get left behind in the dust.
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0: Welcome to This Week on Capitol Hill, where we go beyond the headlines to bring you the story shaping Washington and the world. I'm Tony Perkins. With the midterm elections approaching, this week's primaries offered another glimpse of the ideological battle taking shape within the Democratic Party. A self-described Democratic socialist won the Democratic Senate runoff in, of all states, Oklahoma. Alexandria Ocasio-Cortez renewed her membership in the Democratic Socialists of America after a seven-year lapse. And former Secretary of State Hillary Clinton says her party is going through what she calls an experiment.
1: You know, Democratic Party right now is, I think, going through a kind of experiment. Like, who can actually respond, particularly to young people's very real concerns about where they are at this point in their lives and what kind of future do they have for themselves? And I think that's healthy.
0: What do these developments tell us about the direction of the Democratic Party and what could they mean for November? Daily Signal White House correspondent Elizabeth Mitchell joins us. And later, I'll get House Speaker Mike Johnson's perspective on the larger ideological debate and the battle for control of Congress. Also this week,

0: Trump administration opened a new front in its confrontation with Iran, not with more missiles, but with economic warfare. Treasury Secretary Scott Bessent announced what the administration is calling Operation Economic Outcast.
1: Today, at President Trump's direction, the United States Treasury has begun Operation Economic Outcast, an unprecedented campaign against the Islamic Republic of Iran and its enablers. Our objective is to sever every economic lifeline that sustains this tyrannical regime until Tehran stands alone.
0: Can economic pressure accomplish what 6 months of conflict and negotiations have not? House Intelligence Committee Chairman Rick Crawford joins us. We'll also discuss CIA Director John Ratcliffe's unusual trip to Moscow and the approaching 25th anniversary of September the 11th. And finally, I just returned from Kyiv, where Ukraine marked 35 years of independence from the former Soviet Union, even as its people continue fighting Russia's invasion. Former Vice President Mike Pence described the determination that I witnessed firsthand.
2: The people of Ukraine are deeply inspiring. They just marked 35 years since the fall of the Soviet Union. They have supported and defended their freedom every day since. And I have no doubt in my mind that they will never surrender their freedom to the brutality of the Russian war machine.
0: But amid the missiles, drones, and destruction, I witnessed something else in Ukraine, faith. I attended and addressed Ukraine's National Prayer Breakfast, hosted by President Volodymyr Zelensky. Pavlo Ugryan, the coordinator of the prayer breakfast and a former member of Ukraine's parliament, joins us from Ukraine. And House Speaker Mike Johnson will weigh in on the intensifying legal battle over mail-in ballots ahead of the midterms. These stories and more just ahead on This Week on Capitol Hill.
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0: As primary season continues, Nikayla Jasmine Thomas, a nurse and self-described Democratic socialist, won the Democratic Senate runoff in Oklahoma this week. In South Carolina, Senator Darlene Graham, sister of the late Senator Lindsey Graham, won the Republican nomination for Senate. Joining us now to discuss this and more is Elizabeth Mitchell, Chief White House Correspondent for The Daily Signal. Elizabeth, welcome back to This Week on Capitol Hill.
4: Thanks for having me back.
0: All right, so let's jump right into this. Let me ask you, what stood out to you from this week's primaries in Oklahoma and South Carolina?
4: Yeah, I think what we're seeing, particularly with that primary that you mentioned in Oklahoma, is that more and more common is it that these Democrats who are winning primaries are Democratic socialists. It's becoming increasingly common, and I think we're not too far from it being completely normalized in this country. So I think that's something that a lot of people are really concerned by. As far as the Darlene Graham primary goes, I think what that showed is that President Trump's endorsement does still carry a lot of weight because she had a very formidable opponent, Ralph Norman, who's loved by conservatives, has a great conservative track record, but just that President Trump weighing in and going to South Carolina and really putting his full weight behind her is what probably led her to the win. So that shows his power in that way.
0: So let's go for a moment to the Democratic Party. Oklahoma, arguably the reddest state in the nation, a Democratic socialist emerging as the banner carrier for the Democratic Party. Are we seeing a broader ideological shift within the Democratic Party? Is this latest primary proving that, or are these still largely individual races driven by local circumstances?
4: Yeah, I think that you're completely right that this is something that we're seeing on a larger scale. Alexandria Ocasio-Cortez just rejoined the DSA officially. We've got El Said in Michigan who is leaning that way. Many other candidates who are embracing democratic socialism. And so I think there's many countries we can see where socialism is completely normalized, and we're not far from that here.
0: All right, Elizabeth, let's talk a little bit about AOC and the DSA. They've not always seen seen eye to eye. They separated themselves. She's coming back in alignment with him. Is AOC moving toward the DSA, or is the DSA moving toward AOC as they prepare for 2028?
4: It's a good question. I mean, I think that if AOC is interested in running for president, which we all think she is, and she is rejoining the DSA, I think that shows that this no longer is something that is expected to be a negative stamp on a candidate's resume that would keep them from winning. This is something she thinks she can embrace the DSA and still win, which I think is very notable. But yeah, it's important to remember how radical this DSA platform is. While not every single candidate is running on these exact things, what the DSA is talking about is abolishing the Senate, abolishing ICE, making changes to the presidency. We've got some very changing the Constitution. We've got some very radical things here.
0: Elizabeth, you see this as a gift to Republicans?
4: Yeah, I think I do. I think that while, of course, the stakes are higher because if Republicans lose, then we have a socialist in office, I do think there's a lot that Republicans can campaign on here, talking about how socialism has never worked and will never work in America or anywhere else. I think that they have a lot of good talking points that can come from running against someone who's so radical. I think generally when we have Republican candidates, they are not anywhere near as far to the right as we have these people who are as far to the left. So I think that'll be something they can really push.
0: But there appears to be this traction that's being gained among younger voters. This idea of socialism doesn't appear to have negative connotations.
4: Yeah, I think people my age and younger are hearing this idea of everything being free. You know, universal health care sounds nice, free college, don't have to pay off your loans, free child care, free whatever else. And ultimately, they're just not being taught that ultimately nothing is free, that there's always going to be a cost of all of these things, that it would cost trillions and trillions of dollars to accomplish the DSA platform, and it would just absolutely bankrupt this country.
0: You know, a lot of that's rooted in education, and President Trump this week hosted a Rose Garden event to mark the start of the school year and to highlight the administration's progress on school choice. What should viewers and listeners know about this event that the president had earlier this week?
4: Yeah, so this was kicking off the back to school season, talking about everything he's done for school choice, particularly in the One Big Beautiful Bill. There was a provision that makes it easier for the school voucher program, where there could be donations or you can use the tax dollars that would have sent your child to public school to send them to private school or homeschool or charter school, something like that. And so he's definitely done a lot for parents to be able to choose how their child is educated instead of it being chosen by the bureaucracy.
0: And from a long-term perspective, not an election cycle perspective, but the longer generational view, this is essential to putting the information about, you know, what your generation doesn't know about socialism and communism and the deprivation that led to, not to mention the 100 million people who lost their lives during the 20th century. I mean, this is important.
4: Yes, absolutely. It's important. I think we see states like Florida with Governor Ron DeSantis mandating that schools teach about the dangers of communism. And I think this type of thing would be really helpful more across the country. We've got the Grave Victims of Communism Museum here in D.C. teaching people about the horrific consequences of true communism.
0: About a minute left, Elizabeth. Switching to economic news, Canada has imposed retaliatory tariffs up to 50% on $20 billion in American goods. What impact could this have on U.S.-Canadian trade and American consumers as we move toward the election?
4: Yeah, we're already in a difficult economic time. Republicans already have very high prices to run on in the midterms. And I actually asked the president about this yesterday, about how this dispute could affect the midterms. Will it affect American affordability? And he said that Canada is ripping us off so much that it couldn't affect American affordability and will only improve it. So we're going to have to see if that will be true.
0: Well, we'll be watching and counting as we get closer. Elizabeth Mitchell, thanks for joining us. Always great to see you.
4: Thank you so much. Great to see you.
0: All of these issues will be before voters when they go to the polls in November. We'll talk more about that with House Speaker Mike Johnson when he joins us later. But after the break, Congressman Rick Crawford, who is the chairman of the House Permanent Select Committee on Intelligence, will join us to talk about this last-minute trip to Russia by the CIA director. We'll also talk about the upcoming 9/11 trials that will be taking place. So don't go away. We'll be right back after this.
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0: Welcome back to This Week on Capitol Hill. I'm Tony Perkins. Nearly 25 years after the September 11th attacks, a U.S. military judge this week said a June 2028 trial date for Khalid Sheikh Mohammed and 3 other men accused of plotting the attacks. The announcement comes after more than 2 decades of efforts to bring Mohammed to justice. Joining us now to discuss this and other national security developments is Congressman Rick Crawford. He's the chairman of the House Permanent Select Committee on Intelligence and represents the 1st Congressional District of Arkansas. Chairman Crawford, welcome back to This Week on Capitol Hill. Thanks so much for joining us.
12: You bet. Thanks for having me.
0: Khalid Sheikh Mohammed and his co-defendants are among the last detainees still held at Guantanamo Bay. What's your reaction to this trial date finally being set for June of 2028?
12: at long last. I don't know what to expect. I mean, clearly, it seems to me, from my perspective, an open and shut case. Obviously, I think there are a lot of folks that would have liked to have seen it taken place a lot quicker than 25 years. But, you know, be that as it may, he's going to face his day in court. And I think we probably know what the likely outcome will be. But all I can say is, you know, at long last.
0: Well, I mean, given the fact that, you know, we're coming up on the 25th anniversary, did this process work?
12: Well, let me make sure I understand your question. Did the legal process work for him?
0: Well, for the American people and for justice, was it I mean, 25 years later?
12: Yeah, I think I would say yes and no. I think yes in the fact that he was taken off the battlefield. And so he, you know, his ability to continue to engage in plots to execute terrorist attacks against the United States and U.S. targets, in that sense, it worked. But for the families, I think they would have liked to have seen a lot more swift justice, and understandably so. So yes and no. I mean, I think it getting him off the battlefield was a win.
0: Right.
12: Having him in custody for 20-odd years seems a little excessive, and I think the families would probably agree.
0: All right, let's talk about something else related. The House Permanent Select Committee on Intelligence, which you chair, has spent the past year reviewing the original 9/11 Commission recommendations in light of how the threat landscape has changed. What can you tell us?
12: Well, I think that's the biggest takeaway. Look, I think the, you know, the post 9/11 reforms largely worked for the threat that they were designed to get after. And so I think that's good. I don't think we're challenging that as much as we are challenging the reality of what the threat matrix looks like today. So it's not all about counterterrorism now. We're talking about counterintelligence threats that we need to address, and we need to shore up weaknesses, gaps, vulnerabilities. And so, you know, the danger for us in the post 9/11 reform world is that we don't take on the belief that the work is finished. It's not. It's an evolving threat landscape that has to be reviewed constantly. We have to engage in red teaming at every level. We have to break down barriers to communication among IC elements, and we have to recognize new threats that we didn't even consider 20-odd years ago.
0: Mr. Chairman, so that makes this a difficult process, given the fact that a lot of this needs to be directed by Congress, and Congress, you know, is polarized in many ways. As you said, this is not a static situation. The challenges, the threats are growing, they're changing. Congress has to keep up with that.
12: Yeah, that was actually one of the findings of the original 9/11 Commission, was that Congress needed to engage more forthrightly and robustly, if you will, in oversight. That's part of the equation when we're talking about how we empower the intelligence community. So that's not lost on me. I'm certainly one of those that I engage in aggressive oversight, and, you know, in many cases, much to the irritation of those in the IC. But that's my job, is to lead oversight efforts. And so I think that that's going to continue, at least on my watch. We're going to continue to be as aggressive as we can be to get after these threats, make sure, not because we're trying to be adversarial with the IC, but quite the contrary. We want to empower the IC, but we want to do it right. We are the voice of the American people telling the IC go and do, and we want to make sure they have the authorities, the equipment, the resources, everything they need to protect the American people. So we are part of the equation when it comes to engaging in these evolving
0: threats. I would say a very important part of the equation, because you're the part that the American people can hold accountable. They can't hold accountable the intelligence community. They can only hold members of Congress who are holding that community accountable. Speaking of threats and dangers, Russia's war in Ukraine continues. But CIA Director John Ratcliffe traveled to Moscow this week and reportedly warned Russia against attacking NATO territory. Is the intelligence community seeing evidence that Russia may be contemplating some type of action designed to test NATO and its Article 5 commitment?
12: Well, I won't attempt to characterize what may or may not have been said in that conversation, but I will say this. It would be completely on brand for Putin to try to take advantage of any perceived weaknesses as it applies to NATO and our relationship with our NATO partners. And so I think, if anything, again, not trying to characterize Director Ratcliffe's visit, the conversations he had, who he had those conversations with, but I feel pretty confident that he was basically saying, this is not the time for you to test us. And I think that there may have been some indication that maybe that was a good time for that conversation to happen, because of the fact that we've been engaged with Iran for quite some time now, for several months. And we're also seeing, you know, sort of the dynamics change a little bit with regard to Russia, Ukraine. So, you know, I don't know exactly what prompted that meeting, and I won't attempt to characterize it, but I will say, I would hope, and I think probably so, he said, don't mess with us.
0: What would a Russian test of Article 5 look like? I mean, are we talking about tanks? Are we, you know, crossing the border? Is it a cyber attack? Is it sabotage? Is it a hybrid operation that they can deny? What might we be looking at?
12: Any and all of those things that you just described could be on the table if that's what they wanted to do, if they wanted to probe the resolve of NATO as it applies to Article 5. So where would that take place? Well, you know, cyber gives them reach well into Europe. But if we're looking at something in closer proximity, you know, our neighbors that are close by, Poland might be one. There may be others. We'll see. I really think cooler heads will prevail here. That might have been, there may have been some indications that he might have been making some statements just to get some attention. Who knows? But I think the optics of Director Ratcliffe going to Russia and essentially like, hey, don't do this.
0: Right.
12: Probably was a good move.
0: 45 seconds, Chairman. Operation Economic Outcast announced this week to try to basically launch an economic effort against Iran. Could this be successful?
12: I think it can be successful, and I think we need to make sure that our partners are with us on this completely, not, you know, playing around, you know, wink, nod, and continuing to, you know, deal financially with the IRGC, which has happened in the past, where you see, we've seen historically a number of European banks. In fact, many of them have been sanctioned to punish themselves for violating those sanctions. So I hope they've learned their lesson. We're going to need their assistance. But this, to me, is the appropriate course of action. And I think it will be decisive and maybe the really the final nail in the coffin.
0: We shall soon see. Mr. Chairman, thanks so much for joining us. Folks, stick with us. We'll be back with more right after this.
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0: Welcome back to This Week on Capitol Hill. I'm Tony Perkins. Even as Russia's brutal invasion of Ukraine continues, Ukrainian President Volodymyr Zelensky hosted an event in Kyiv this week, demonstrating another response to evil in this world, prayer. This week marked Ukraine's 35th anniversary of independence from the former Soviet Union, and among the events was a national prayer breakfast that I was honored to attend and address. Joining us now from Kyiv to discuss this is Pavlo Ungurian, who is a former member of the Ukrainian parliament and was the coordinator of the Ukrainian National Prayer Breakfast. Pavlo, welcome to This Week on Capitol Hill. I know you've not been able to get to your office because of air raid sirens going off there in Kyiv. Give us the latest on the situation there in Ukraine.
23: Yeah, hello, Tony, and dear brothers and sisters. Greetings from Ukraine, and thank you for your prayers. And Tony, appreciate for your visit for us. It's a real brotherhood in one body of Jesus Christ to visit us, to pray together. And immediately when all the delegations, the presidents of countries and a lot of American delegations and European delegations was leave Kyiv, immediately Russia started to again attacking the just the cities and villages. And I cannot be in the office because the bridge on the river, because the key Kyiv city has a Dnipro River, one of the biggest river in Europe. All the bridges was blocked because Russia tried to attack the bridges as well. Also civilian infrastructure, energy places, the water stations, electrical stations, and just the schools, just the apartment buildings, just the hospitals, everything, because they cannot do nothing on the battlefields, on the front line, but they trying to attack. So these days, immediately after the prayer breakfast, it is a very, very difficult days for us. So please pray for us. Please continue to make pressure against Russia. And please ask your congressmen to vote for the sanctions bill, Lindsey Graham bill. So thank you, brother, again, to visit us and this very horrible, but also historic time when we refreshing our memory how the evil empire, as the President Reagan calls Soviet Union, was collapsed, and Ukraine right now fighting and pay this price for the freedom. And the Berlin Wall do not come back to the center of Europe. Berlin Wall right now staying on the eastern Ukraine, and Ukrainian soldiers stable this wall on the our eastern border.
0: Pavel, let me ask you this. President Zelensky at the prayer breakfast said the danger now is the world becoming accustomed to this war. Do you see the same danger spiritually that Christians outside Ukraine are becoming accustomed to the suffering of Christians?
23: Oh, yeah. Oh, yeah. Unfortunately, we saw what the Russians are doing on the occupied territories, also including in Russian territories, because this practice of KGB, of this Soviet time propaganda and dictatorship regime, they continue to do in Russian territory against Christians, especially against evangelicals, and the same they're doing in the occupied territories, because they are looking for the evangelicals, for the Protestant leaders, churches, pastors, as a, one of the most important targets for them, and they trying to put our brothers and sisters in the prisons. They was destroyed more than 700 churches, close to 70 pastors and deacons and believers was killed in these years. They are just declared in 2024 the holy war against West. They call it like a holy war against Western civilization, very similar to what the ISIS and the Hamas declared against Israeli and Christian civilization.
0: We just have a little over a minute left, Pavel. I want to ask you this. Along those lines, you know, Ukraine has endured decades of Soviet efforts to suppress Christianity. Do Ukrainian Christians today see this struggle with Russia carrying a spiritual dimension as well as a military and political one?
23: Yeah, the first of all, Russia trying to kill Ukrainians, to destroy the churches, because they are looking this war, first of all, like a war against Western Christian civilization, because Russia tried to create an image like a conservative country, conservative nation, but it's a big fake. This is a country with number one, with the alcohol, with the divorces, with the abortions, the top places in the world. But they're trying to use the conservative agenda just for the propaganda in America, in Europe. But for them, it's a main goal. It is a destroyed Christian churches. One of the most important issues for them, it is to stop Ukrainian Christian, Ukrainian evangelical influence for the missionary ministry for the 1040 window.
0: Pavel, we'll have to leave it there. We will continue to pray for you and for the people of Ukraine. Thanks so much for joining us. Folks, House Speaker Mike Johnson joins us next, so don't go away.
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0: Welcome back to This Week on Capitol Hill. I'm Tony Perkins, your host. Well, the legal battle over President Trump's executive order on mail-in ballots intensified this week. U.S. Supreme Court issued an emergency ruling allowing key provisions of the administration's order to move forward. But a federal district judge subsequently blocked the Postal Service from enforcing new mail ballot requirements. With the midterm elections approaching, the dispute over federal and state authority in administering elections is far from settled. Joining us now for our weekly conversation to discuss this and more is House Speaker Mike Johnson, who represents the 4th Congressional District of Louisiana. And he joins us once again from the campaign trail, this time in Texas. Mr. Speaker, welcome to This Week on Capitol Hill.
25: Hey, Tony. Great to be with you as always. I'm winding down the 30-day nonstop campaign fundraising tour around 18 states, 34 districts. It's gone extremely well. I'm a little exhausted, but we're leaving it all on the field. We have to, as we know, as you and I have discussed many times, most important midterm election of our lifetimes, arguably of all time. It's a crossroads for the country. We have to maintain our trek. And, you know, this issue about the mail-in balloting goes directly to that issue, of course. I mean, there is not a lot of settled precedent on how much authority the executive branch has to push and really ensure election integrity. But the president is dialed in on that like a laser because the American people are as well. And even though election integrity measures are a 95-5 public opinion polling issue, everybody believes we have to have free and fair elections, we can't get a single Democrat in the House or Senate to vote for it. And so we've been pushing the Save America Act, for example. As you know, we passed it 4 times in the House, most recently on a budget reconciliation resolution over there. It would only require Republican votes, but it hasn't moved through the Senate yet either. So the president is feeling the desperation of this, understanding we're now less than 70 days out from this fateful election. And we must make sure that it's free and fair and conducted where only citizens can vote and that there's not cheating. And I think that's a very low bar to request of the courts to go along with.
0: Mr. Speaker, is this not a national security issue when you see what's happening, even in the neighboring state where you're at today, in Oklahoma, one of the reddest states, if not the reddest state in the nation, where we saw this week's primary elections, the emerging of another socialist Democratic candidate.
25: Look, you can count them now. I mean, scores of these candidates coming up through the system at the state level, at congressional level, almost 40 of them now have prevailed and been gone through these primary processes because, as we've explained, the energy, the excitement, the grassroots, the money is on the side of the insurgent left, sadly, in the Democrat Party. They're taking the party over. And this is not a game. It's not a flash in the pan. This isn't a, you know, New York City thing. It's happened in Oklahoma. It happened in Florida. I mean, it's happening in red states, and it's something that we must take into account. This is not a game. I mean, we've said even a few years ago, Republicans and Democrats in Congress are arguing over marginal tax rates and shades of regulation. We are now quite literally locked into a contest to determine whether we're going to keep our republic, to keep the country as it is, or to break this thing down to the foundation and go down an entirely different road and set of principles towards communism. That's the balance. And look, we started a website 2 weeks ago, contrastforamerica.com, to lay out the history of communism and socialism. It always, every single time, has led to human suffering, misery, famine, even to death, and the murder of tens of millions of innocent people in the 20th century alone. We can't do it. It's anti-American, and everybody needs to wake up right now. That is what is on the ballot almost 65 days from today.
0: Mr. Speaker, there are those who say, well, you know, this is America. People are free to run and be elected to office. But in the Constitution, you cannot run and be a candidate who is opposed to and for dismantling the Constitution. Each body, the House, the Senate, has the ability and the responsibility of ensuring those who take their seats will uphold the Constitution. Is that not an oath that they take?
25: Well, that's the oath, but you're getting to an important point there. You know, as a constitutional law attorney, I mean, we've been thinking about this, researching it. Again, not a lot of precedent on this. I mean, it's not unlawful for crazy people to run for office. That's happened throughout the history of our country. Never at this level, and never a number of people who are so determined to rip the Constitution in half. I mean, listen to what they're saying. They want to abolish the borders, abolish prisons and the police and the U.S. Senate. I mean, take Article 1 and set it on fire. Now, here's the question. When some of those people get elected, and they will in some of these blue districts, that's what's going to happen. You're going to have a number of effectively communists elected to Congress. Under the Constitution, if the state sends a certification that this person is duly elected, then the Speaker of the House and the Congress have no choice in the matter. The Constitution doesn't have a lot here, a lot of detail. The oath must be administered. Now, the next question is, are they allowed to sit on committees? Will they disavow what they say? If they raise their hand and they take an oath to uphold the Constitution, someone would have to prove that they're lying. It's a very subjective determination. I mean, it's a fascinating, untested, unprecedented question. Those are the times in which we live, and we'll have to sift through that step by step.
0: But the election is first, and the voters of the country have the ability to protect the Constitution. They're the frontline defenders.
25: Exactly right. That is exactly the point, Tony, and you're right. A government of, by, and for the people. We do not have a king. We don't have a monarch here. It's the people's decision. And Ronald Reagan used to remind us all the time, you can trust the American people. When they are given the facts and they're informed, they will do the right thing. We're still a center-right country. We're still one nation under God, no matter how many of these crazy, radical, leftist, anti-God, anti-Semitic, pro-terrorism, some of them, they're aligned with terrorists. No matter what they say, this is still America. And I believe, and I know you believe, God's not done with America yet, right? And people are going to rise up, do the right thing, elect the right people who love their country, want to preserve it, and continue to make it better. That is the challenge. That is the choice. That's the election before us.
0: AOC has reunited with the Democratic Socialist Party of America. Do you see this as a strengthening of that socialist agenda, or is this her preparing a platform to run for president in 2028?
25: Well, I'm sure she's angling for her own self-interest, and that's what all these people are about. They don't care for country. This is about self. And they're delusional, Tony. They do not understand history. They do not understand how dangerous this is. And the idea that anyone who is currently sitting in Congress or the Senate, like Bernie Sanders or AOC or any of them, they would align themselves with this madness is crazy. I mean, their spokesman right now is Hassan Piker, right? Have you seen what this guy is saying and doing? He's openly pro-Nazi, pro-Mao, pro-Hitler, you know, anti-Semitic, virulent hatred for America and our way of life. I mean, that is what has infected the Democrat Party. And I'm sad to tell you, Tony, I say this with great sadness. I think it's too late for the Democrat Party. I do not think they can push back. They don't have the juice to push back against this now. And so that is going to become the party. They're going to be openly avowing things that are anti-American. And for AOC or anybody to align themselves with that tells you everything you need to know.
0: Mr. Speaker, thanks for joining us. We're out of time. Safe travels on the road, and we'll talk to you next week.
25: Thank you. Appreciate it.
0: All right, friends, don't go away. We'll be back with some final thoughts on this week. Don't go away.
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0: Welcome back to This Week on Capitol Hill. Should Ukraine's ongoing battle against Russian aggression concern Americans? Russian tanks, missiles, and drones have destroyed homes and schools and killed more than 16,800 civilians. But they're only the visible weapons of war. Behind them is something less visible, but no less consequential. Putin's Russian imperialism 2.0, an ideology that seeks not merely to conquer Ukrainian territory, but to erase Ukrainian identity, sovereignty, and culture. This is not just a threat to Ukraine, it is a threat to Europe and, left unchecked, to freedom everywhere. Putin's Russian imperialism 2.0 borrows heavily from Soviet authoritarianism, with one important exception. The Russian Orthodox Church, which the communists persecuted, has now become an instrument of the Russian state. Soviet communism tried to replace Christianity with the state, Putinism enlists a form of Christianity in service of the state. In occupied Ukraine, independent religious expression is suppressed, churches closed, and religious leaders imprisoned, exiled, or worse, while the Moscow-aligned Russian Orthodox Church is privileged. Evangelical and Catholic churches have been closed, with some sanctuaries turned into operational centers for the occupiers. During my visit to Ukraine, Denis Ulutin, the Minister of Social Policy, Family, and Unity, briefed me on Russia's systematic attack on Ukraine's religious heritage, where they've damaged or destroyed hundreds of religious structures, a pattern documented by the U.S. Commission on International Religious Freedom. Ukrainian officials have also documented 67 religious leaders and clergy killed or who have died as a result of torture in occupied territories. But there is more to Putinism than crushing religious institutions and leaders who refuse to surrender their kingdom authority to an earthly tyrant. If attacking churches is an assault on Ukraine's spiritual identity, Russifying its children is an assault on its future. In occupied territories, children are subjected to Russian curriculum, forced use of the Russian language, citizenship requirements, and expressions of allegiance to Russia. Even more disturbing, thousands of Ukrainian children have been deported or forcibly transferred, with more than 8,400 relocated to Russian territory and undergoing Russian re-education. Some have been placed for adoption or fostering in Russia, an effort to sever their Ukrainian identity. Russian imperialism 2.0 is as deadly and dangerous as its communist precursor when it comes to the Christian faith and family, two institutions that are vital for freedom. Why should we care here in the West, where Putin is unlikely to militarily attack? As Christians, we should care when our brothers and sisters in Christ are targeted and tortured. As Americans, history instructs us that evil never stands still. The question is not whether Russian tanks will reach America, but whether America is safer in a world where military aggression, religious repression, and forced assimilation are allowed to succeed. So what should we do? Pray, because Christians are suffering. Materially support Ukraine, because aggression must not be rewarded. And we must understand that what Ukraine is defending is bigger than territory. Yes, Ukraine is fighting for its territory, but also for the right of a people to remain a people, to worship God freely, raise their children in their own faith and culture, and govern themselves. Those are freedoms Americans should recognize as worth defending. And that has been this week on Capitol Hill.
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0: News This Hour from Town Hall. I'm Ron Taylor. President Trump is warning countries that support Iran as tensions threaten oil shipments through the Strait of Hormuz. Correspondent Ken Lorman explains.
1: Global prosperity depends on reopening the vital waterway, and supporters say President Trump is right to pressure nations aiding Iran. China is Iran's most influential partner, yet nearly 80% of the oil passing through the strait goes to China, making Beijing a major beneficiary of restoring the flow. Economist Steve Moore says it appears China is willing to make itself and the rest of the world poorer in order to destabilize the U.S. economy and weaken President Trump politically. Ken Lorman reporting.
0: A judge has ruled that President Trump cannot deport students for criticizing Israel.
2: Citing the importance of the First Amendment, a federal judge in California says the government is unconstitutionally others in its quest to deport non-citizens who the Trump administration says have disrupted college campuses as they express their views. The judge striking down portions of provisions the government follows with deportations on free speech grounds and other parts for vagueness, which she says violates the Fifth Amendment. I'm Julie Walker.
0: Iran's leadership is tightening around hardline military commanders and clerics, signaling a prolonged confrontation with the United States. The development highlights the strain American sanctions are placing on Tehran's economy. Iran's new Supreme National Security Council chief has threatened to halt oil exports if the economic campaign continues. Iran's president, viewed as relatively moderate, increasingly stands alone in urging renewed negotiations. You'll find news and analysis at townhall.com.
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1: Correspondent Victoria Milko gives an update from a busy military aid relief site in the center of Nepal's search and rescue efforts.
2: We're at one of the military aid relief sites that's been set up as a makeshift place for people to come. We're seeing helicopters coming and going, delivering aid, sometimes bringing people that they find in the search and rescue efforts. You see military officials everywhere right now. There's people that have rappel gear as if they're going to go into the field on the next helicopter. We have people waiting outside the perimeter, looking at lists to see if their family members' names on there, if the lost or rescued.
1: Authorities in Nepal are warning of possible fresh flooding and urge residents to remain on high alert. The combined toll in Nepal and Tibet rose to 750 dead. There's still over 3,000 people missing, with, of course, the search and rescue teams and volunteers working through the hours of day and night. This is SRN and townhall.com. It's a noble effort, but Tennessee's governor wants the Nashville airport renamed after Dolly Parton. But the idea has met with some opposition.
3: The country music star died Tuesday of cancer at age 80. The proposal to rename the airport could require the Metro Nashville Airport Authority to revisit its naming policy. The current policy says airport property should only be named for people who have been deceased at least 2 years. The governor's office says his proposal and the naming policy will be discussed by the airport authority at its September 17th meeting. I'm Lisa Dwyer.
1: Extreme drought and heat have severely impacted the Danube River and surrounding regions. Fishermen in northern...
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0: Welcome back to the Ramsey Show in the Fairwinds Credit Union Studio. Manny is in Atlanta, Georgia. Hi, Manny. How are you?
1: Good. How are you?
0: Better than I deserve. What's up?
1: Hey, so I got a rental property that's worth $600,000. Well, it's estimated between $575,000 and $600,000. I owe $340,000 on it, and I have $30,000 in personal debt and $20,000 in business debt. I'm coming up on a bonus next year that I should be able to wipe out all the debt. I'm trying to but I'm feeling a little pressure, and I'm not sure if I should sell that rental to pay off the debt.
0: What do you owe?
1: Just kind of hold it out.
0: What do you owe on your home?
1: My home, I owe $200,000.
0: Okay, cool. So you have a business debt, but you get a bonus. Sounds like you're an employee. How do you have both?
1: I have a business I purchased last year, and I also have a full-time job.
0: Oh, okay. So your business that you bought has got the $30,000, and it's a side hustle.

0: I have $30,000 in personal debt, and then I have $20,000 in business debt.
1: Okay, so what kind of business debt? What do you owe them business debt on?
0: Who do you owe it to? Credit card.
1: Okay, it's not business debt, it's personal. You allocated it in your mind to business, but the bank doesn't know it's business. It's in your name.
0: Yeah, it's under business credit card.
1: You have $20,000 in credit card debt because you used a credit card to buy a business. Okay. All right. And then $30,000 worth of other personal debt in addition to that. So none of there's no such thing as business debt on something like this because banks don't loan money to businesses your size. They loan money to people that do things like businesses your size, which is fine. Okay, so anyway, minor detail. Now, so $250,000 gets you out of debt 100%, and you make what a year again?
0: I make $60,000 a year, but then I get paid a bonus based on the revenue that the business that I work for does.
1: Another $50,000.
0: It's based on the revenue. So, like, this year, the bonus is projected to be $100,000, and I get paid it first quarter of the year and third quarter.
1: Wow.
0: And so next year I would get paid about $50,000 in January and then the other $50,000 in July.
1: Okay. All right. So the premise that we're using to answer your question overall, you've asked a very nuanced tactical question, but the principle is that what we have found in 35 years of doing this is, and proven it, by the way, is the fastest method to build wealth is to not have debt. Because your most powerful wealth-building tool is your income, and when you give it to a stupid bank, it keeps you from building wealth. And so what I'm always going to lead you towards is being debt-free as soon as possible. The $50,000 in miscellaneous debt, the $200,000 mortgage, and the rental. And so I love rental properties, and you're making money, and you're making good money, and you're making it in kind of a weird way, which is fun because it makes you live on the 60 and then gives you 100 to do something else with, it sounds like. Are you married?
0: Yes.
1: What does she make?
0: Well, she works in the business.
1: Okay. What's the business make a year?
0: Well, we just bought it, so this is our second year.
1: Well, you didn't pay money for a business that doesn't make money, did you?
0: Well.
1: Oh, you did?
0: We did, yes. we did. It does make money, but we've just invested it back into the business.
1: Okay, so what is the profit? What's the profit on the business a year?
0: Last year, the business made, it was just under $60,000.
1: Okay. That you paid taxes on?
0: Yes.
1: Okay. Okay. And so, good. Thank goodness.
2: What'd you buy it for?
0: $200,000.
1: Okay. And but you paid cash for all of it but 20?
0: No. So, I'm sorry. I messed up on that. So, I have it seller financed.
1: Oh, so there's more debt. Okay. How much do you owe the seller?
0: Right now, it's about $60,000 that's left.
1: Okay. All right. Yes, sell the rental property and pay off the $60,000 and pay off the $50,000 and pay off your home mortgage. And then you're 100% debt free. And you're making $250,000 a year pretty soon, and you're able to cash and invest and invest and invest and buy another rental property later on for cash if you want. But I'm going to use this rental property to clean up this mess right now.
0: Okay.
1: Because here, think about this for a minute. What business decisions would you make that are different, and how would you walk and talk inside your office with your employer if you had no mortgage, no credit card, no debt, no seller financing, zero debt in your life? Can you breathe that level of peace into your lungs?
0: Oh, I feel really good.
1: Yeah.
0: That's
1: worth trading
0: a
1: rental property for.
0: Okay. So you wouldn't wait and because I could pay off.
1: I know. I heard you. You can't pay it all. You just kept stacking debt in the conversation. For a minute, your bonus was going to handle it. But then after we finished the conversation, your bonus doesn't even come close anymore. So
2: how much do you cash flow on this rental property?
0: 1100.
1: Yeah.
2: So put it this way.
1: The 11, you're paying more than $1,100 in payments.
2: Yes, and this 100,000, you're going to clear all your debts off, and if you get this $100,000 bonus and it all comes through as you think it's going to, just that's 8 years, what, 9 years of rental, of cash flow on this property.
1: Yeah.
2: You just accelerated that.
1: Exactly.
2: Right? So pocket that, be happy, put that 100 grand towards the life you and your wife want to live. In investments and what, I mean, you'll have no payments. You'll do whatever you want with the $100,000.
1: Yeah. Go become a multimillionaire now with no debt payments and a great income and a good business and a good job.
2: And by the way, you can do this two ways emotionally. You can think you're quote unquote losing this rental house, or you can think, thank God I have this thing that can clear up all of these goofy decisions I've made up until now and let me do a hard reset. And we've learned our lesson. We're never going to borrow money again. We're going to have 100 grand cash in the bank on top of what we already, what my salary. We were able to just do a Control-Alt-Delete. That's an amazing place to be. Be really grateful that you're in this position.
1: Yeah.
2: Go sell that house.
1: It's wonderful. Yeah. It's exactly what I would do. And if you want to own real estate, just start stacking some of your bonuses in just, you know, in a high yield savings and look over there and go, oh, there's 400,000 over there. Let's go buy a rental house. If you want to do that, that's okay. But that's 3 years out.

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0: 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Hi, Kayla. How are you?
1: Good. How are you?
0: Better than I deserve. What's up?
1: So I'm calling because I was in baby step 7, my husband and I, when we were 27 years old. We had a paid off mortgage, no debt. And in the last 10 years, we have just backslid. And I really don't have a good excuse for it other than it was just keeping up with the Joneses. And currently, we're living in a house where our monthly income is, where our mortgage is about 33% of our monthly income. And we just feel so overwhelmed at the every month, at the end of the month, for financially, that I was just wondering if you think I should sell my house and downsize to something cheaper.
0: Wow. I hear the pain of regret in your voice. Feels dirty, doesn't it?
1: Yeah, it really just feels like we had it all figured out, and Now we're just normal.
0: Oh, you just got lazy. You got relaxed, and then went back to being like everybody else. I'm so sorry.
2: How old are you, Kayla?
0: That's a horrible feeling.
1: Yeah, so I'm 37, and in the last 3 years, we have bought and sold 3 separate houses, and that's really where my apprehension comes in from selling my house. And just
0: why?
1: I guess just lifestyle creeps, just wanting
0: you moved up every time. You moved up every time?
1: Yes.
2: Kayla, I want to, tell me if I'm wrong. I want to push on this a little bit. There is an unsettledness in your marriage. Fair?
1: Financially, definitely.
2: And maybe it's just financially, but there's something that y'all are chasing that over here, we're going to finally feel a certain way, and then we need to go over here, and this will make us whole, and this will bring us, like, there's something that, a disconnection between you and your spouse that is, y'all are chasing with these other things.
0: You're looking for love in all the wrong places.
2: Yeah. Am I off my rocker?
1: I have a pretty happy marriage. It's
2: okay.
1: I mean, I do feel like we're chasing something, and it's more just the, trying to keep up with the job.
0: I'll be happy when.
2: Yeah. Well, and you could have a happy marriage that's not a united one. You can have,
0: discontented.
2: One or both of you can be peacekeepers, and y'all can find yourselves sitting 6 inches away from each other on the couch, but y'all are 6,000 miles from each other. Y'all are in different planets. And y'all could say, no, we're happy. We don't yell. We don't scream. We like each other. But that's different than being, we are unified, building a thing together. And building this thing has costs, and it has wins associated with it, right? But all I have to say is, I'll let Dave answer the question.
0: I agree. It sounds like there's, like, discontentment has been driving this. And so, and contentment is a spiritual decision. Godliness with contentment is great gain. To be able to just sit and breathe and call where I am okay, and we're not going to die from where we are. We're going to work to be better. We're going to be ambitious, but we can also be content.
2: We're being ambitious for a thing.
0: Yeah, the difference is that we're not chasing happiness in a wrong location. It'll all be okay when. I'll be happy if I got this. I'll be happy if I did that. I'll be happy if I had a better car. I'll be happy if the kids were in that school district. I'll be happy if we had a white kitchen, or whatever, which might have been said at my house a few years ago. So,
2: And what you found, every new house y'all bought, y'all went with you.
0: Yeah.
2: Right. And
0: so I want you to get under the hood on this. You and your husband sit down and start talking about it. Okay, what were we chasing that caused us to make these decisions? And I don't want to make a new decision using that same chase.
2: That's exactly right.
0: I want to make a new decision based on math, and does it take us towards our new goal?
2: Because, yes, because you've run towards a different house, a quote-unquote upgrading house for the last 3 years. You're still going to be running. You might be running a different direction, but you're still just running from something. Instead of saying, hey, I love that, the diagnosis of our problem, if we just say, what have we been chasing, and who do we want to be? How do we want wherever we live, a one-bedroom apartment or a really fancy house, how do I want this house to feel? And, man, begin to reverse engineer the action steps we're going to take so that we can get to this warmth and joy and laughter. What do we want our life to feel like?
0: It's a really heartfelt, authentic question.
2: It's a
0: great
2: question. I love it.
0: I appreciate you being vulnerable about it and letting us jump on this problem with you. So this is what drives a lot of stuff. I mean, sometimes I'm asked, you know, what's the most powerful financial principle? Contentment. Because when you're content, you don't go in debt to buy something you can't afford. When you're content, you can live on less than you make. When you're content, you can be generous. When you're content, you can invest and save, because you don't have to consume all of it.
2: Who was Warren Buffett's right-hand man?
0: Charlie.
2: Yeah, man, he has some great one-liners about, like, my watch costs $30 and it tells the same time your watch does, right? Like, just some, if you can learn to settle in here and just drop your shoulders, man, you become so free, you can do whatever you want because you're not subject to the whims of other people's approval.
0: It's strange, though. I mean, and part of contentment is I don't care what anybody thinks.
2: Yeah.
0: Which we always find that statement among millionaires.
2: Yeah,
0: I got out of debt and I became wealthy when I quit caring what others think.
2: Why do you drive a Toyota and you're worth $4 million? I don't care.
0: I'm not taking a poll.
2: Yeah, why do you wear those shoes?
0: At a stoplight.
2: I know
0: people
2: made,
0: I don't even know.
2: Because I don't care. Yeah. Dave, I think people hear this as, for lack of better terms, oppressive speech. This is the most empowering thing you could tell somebody is, unhook yourself from all of these phantom judgments that you think are being cast your way and get in the driver's seat of your own life. Become the chief agent in where you and your spouse want to go. Man, you can just do anything.
0: Yeah.
2: And it's pretty extraordinary.
0: We had a relative when we got hardcore after the bankruptcy, we got hardcore and we still are. We never quit. Yeah. We don't borrow money for anything. Ever. And we don't care what you think. Period. Now, I'll try to convince you for your sake if you're asking me a question. That's what I do here on the air. But in terms of, do I need your approval to become as wealthy as we have become by not borrowing money? No, I don't need your approval. Not at all. I'm not taking a poll. And then we had a relative that's like, I'm worried about y'all. I think a bankruptcy damaged you. I think you need counseling. And I'm like, for sure, but not for the reasons you think. And so we took her on a cruise a few years later.
2: Well,
0: just to say thanks for her advice. It was full of crap. But yeah. I think you need counseling. I think you've joined a cult. Is that church you're going to? A cult? Church lady, right?
2: I'm just
0: like, thank you, Dana Carvey. Yeah.
2: But if you find yourself running, and you're running from thing to thing to thing,
0: that's so good, Kayla. Thank you. You got us off on this.
2: Yeah, the most helpful thing you can do sometimes is just stop running.
0: Why?
2: Stop running.
0: What am I running? Why am I in this race?
2: Yeah.
0: They call it the rat race.
2: Yeah, I was telling you off air.
0: They don't call it the thoroughbred race. They call it rats.
2: A powerful book by Ty Wynn. He's a professor in the University of Utah called The Score. But he asked this really important question in the book. Is this the game I want to be playing?
0: That's it. Yeah.
2: And, man, that question is, I ask myself that 10 times a day.
0: Take my marbles and go home. Thank you very
2: Somebody
0: much.
2: Cuts me off in traffic and I feel that, is this the game I want to play?
0: No.
2: Right? All of it.
0: Is this the hill you really want to die
2: on? Is this
0: on?
2: It? No, man.
0: That's so good.
2: I want joy in my house. That's what I want.

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2: When you're stuck in a cycle with money, you know, two steps forward, one step back, it can feel like you're losing your mind. 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
4: 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Yes, put it down. 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

0: Mark is in Buffalo, New York. Hey, Mark, how are you?
1: I'm great, Dave. Thanks for taking my phone call.
0: Sure. What's up?
1: Well, I'm trying to convince my wife that for the next couple of years, I'm hoping to retire in the next 4 to 5 years, to invest in the markets instead of memories. I know that sounds kind of odd. She would rather spend the money, I don't want to say now, but rather spend it on the kids and grandkids making memories than leaving a legacy.
0: Well, you should do both.
1: I'm trying to convince her that. That's not really an angry discussion. Our discussion's mostly centered on she likes to take our entire family on cruises.
0: Mm-hmm.
1: And
0: what's your net worth?
1: Probably about 1.2 or 3.
0: Okay. And what's your household income?
1: About 190.
0: And what does she spend on a cruise when she takes the whole family?
1: About 30, 35.
0: Okay. That doesn't keep you from investing.
1: Well, I guess in a way it does. We max out our 401.
0: It keeps you from it. Well, you're investing.
1: Well, I'd like to put more in because I would love to leave my kids and grandkids something. I don't want to say substantial because I know that we
0: you're a millionaire. Grandkids.
1: Yeah.
0: What'd your parents leave you?
1: Thank God I have both my parents still.
0: Okay. What will they leave you? $10 million?
1: No.
0: Okay.
1: No.
0: And you're going to be okay. Your kids are going to be okay.
1: So I should just let her have her enjoyment? And
0: no, I think you ought to both be, you ought to be investing, and you ought to let her have her enjoyment. And you have the money to do both, sir.
1: Okay.
2: Have you ever been successful in convincing?
1: No.
2: Okay. Because even the way you ask that question, it suggests y'all are sitting on opposite side of the table, you versus your wife. And
1: it's not an argument. It's mostly, I really want to retire. I've owned a restaurant for almost 40 years now. My feet, legs, and hips and back are shot.
2: Okay.
1: And when I finally do retire, that $190,000 is not going to be coming in.
0: Agreed.
1: So.
2: Agreed. But hold on.
1: He wants me to work until I'm about 65, 66, 67, and I don't want that.
2: Have you had that conversation? I'm in pain.
1: Yes.
2: I want to enjoy the rest of my life with you, with the grandkids.
0: And we don't have enough saved to do that right now.
1: Well, you guys are old enough to remember 2008, and a small part of this, maybe a major part, is that I had a lot of hubris when I was young. And put our business almost into almost $1 million in debt to the state, the feds, purveyors, insurance, et cetera, et cetera, et cetera. So she has this idea that money is fleeting and to enjoy it while you have it. And since 2008, we've paid off our house. We've paid off our mortgage. We have about $500,000 in our 401. So we've climbed out of that hole by doing the Ramsey thing before we knew there was Ramsey.
0: Yeah, good for you. Well done.
1: We sold everything. We lived on.
0: So you're how old today, did you say?
1: 58.
0: Okay. All right. So I think you sit down and start having some very granular conversations and say, okay, my back hurts, my hips hurt. I'm not doing this till I'm 67.
2: I can't.
0: And so what's going to happen is that if we, to the extent we spend all of the investment money, we're going to end up in a much reduced lifestyle from the time I retire on. And so this, so we can do some things. We can do the occasional cruise for everybody. We can still do a $30,000 thing. That's not undoable, but we can't do three of them because the other two things that are that size, I need to go in investing so that we're doing both things well. And I need you to join me emotionally in doing both these things, having fun with the money and investing it instead of me feeling like I'm dragging you kicking and screaming and you're like a kid on the cereal aisle throwing a fit that you want sugary cereal right now. And I don't, you know, so I want us to be joined. And the healing from 2008 from the mistakes is in our rearview mirror, and we're joined together, and we're walking into a cool new future that's a $2 or $3 million net worth in our early 60s. And while we're doing that, we're going to do some fun things too. But I'm nervous about that, so my tendency is to run honey over onto the saving-only side, and your tendency is to run over to the other side. Both are actually correct, and we need to be doing both, but we need to be unified in doing both.
2: And, it, man, couldn't have said it better. And the thing I'll add is, Mark, you need a finish line because you're going to chase the word substantial. You're going to chase the word legacy. And if you don't give yourself a, I want every grandkid to get $25,000. I want my four kids to each get, if you don't give yourself sums in that, by the way, that finish line can move, right? Let's say you sell your restaurant and you get eight times what you thought, that can move. But man, you're going to be chasing an ever moving finish line called substantial and called legacy. If you don't put some concrete ideas around that.
0: If your grandkids and kids have got no sense, it doesn't matter if you leave them $1 million or $10 million, it'll be gone in 4 months. So,
2: you probably don't think any less of your parents
0: either. Yeah, you don't, because you didn't
2: who aren't going to leave you a ton of money
0: from them.
2: Yeah.
0: And changing your family tree is a good goal. It's a good goal, unless it drives you to do like you're incomplete if you don't do it somehow.
2: There you go.
0: And so that's what we want to avoid. Brian is with us. Brian is in Joplin, Missouri. Hey, Brian, what's up?
3: Yes, sir. I'm a heavy equipment mechanic, and I was needing help on this decision to run my business full time or to keep working for my current employer.
0: What's your business?
3: I'm a mobile heavy equipment mechanic.
0: How much are you making doing that?
3: About $4,000 a month. That's just in the evenings after 5:30 to about 10 or 11 o'clock at night, and then on the weekends.
0: Good for you. And what do you make on your day job?
3: About $5,500 a weekly, $35 an hour, doing it 60 hours a week.
0: So you're making $20,000 a month at your day job?
3: No, sir. Just $5,500 monthly.
0: Monthly, not weekly. You said weekly. Okay.
3: Yes, sir.
0: And so you got one that's doing $5,500 a month, and one that's doing $4,000 a month, right?
3: Yes, sir. And it's hard to juggle the two at the moment.
0: Can you cut your hours back on your heavy equipment day job?
3: That's what I currently did, the 40 hours a week, and it's still hard to balance because I'm.
0: I hear you. Can you cut it more?
3: I can see. I can ask them and see.
0: Yeah. I would ask my employer to let me have Fridays off.
3: Yes, sir. That's what I'm currently doing now. And I've got established customers, and I know I could double it if I ended up doing it.
0: Well, we hope you can double it because you're getting ready to cut your pay in half when you quit.
3: Yes, sir. That's right.
0: So what I like to do in these situations, I want you to do this, okay? But I want to pull the boat really close to the dock, so I'm not taking a leap of faith. And right now you're taking a leap of faith, like you're going to cut $5,500 if you quit today out of your a month, and you got to make that up, and you're only making four now. And if you don't make it up, then you're going to feel that water when you hit it. So I'd like to say we're making six or seven on the business, and we've cut the hours down on the day job. That gets the boat closer to the dock, and then you just step into the boat. You don't have to jump and hope you hit it. And so that's what I'm going to do. I want to get your, I know you're tired and you're a hardworking dude, and I love what you're doing.
2: Man,
0: I want you to go do this. I want you to go in business for yourself. I'm going to send you a copy of Building a Business You Love, our book, and I want you to read it.

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0: Our scripture of the day, 1 Corinthians 10:13. No temptation has overtaken you except what is common to mankind. And God is faithful. He will not let you be tempted beyond what you can bear. But when you are tempted, he will also provide a way out so that you can endure it. Ronald Reagan said, status quo, you know, is Latin for the mess we're in.
1: That is fantastic.
0: That's great. I love it. Oliver's in Connecticut. Hey, Oliver, what's up in your world?
2: Hey, Dave, thanks for taking my call. I love your show.
0: Well, thank you, sir.
2: Yes. My question, I'm 46, single, no kids, no debt. I haven't had any kind of full-time work in about a year and a half. But I do have some pretty good savings, and I'd like to know your opinion. If you think I may be able to retire at this point.
0: Today?
2: Yeah. I mean, yes. Okay. Yes, not so, have to work again.
0: What are you going to do the rest of your life?
2: Well, you know, it's funny. I actually interviewed for a part-time minimum wage job today because it has been kind of boring. I tried to get some jobs. I haven't had luck because they say you don't have the education or grad school or experience. So it
0: what are you
2: going to
0: do with the rest of your
2: more.
0: Life, Oliver?
2: I would like to have a wife and a child. And so that's part of the question is...
0: And that requires much, not working?
2: Yeah. I mean, it may be a possibility. I can tell you my financials, and maybe you could tell me your opinion.
0: My opinion is you shouldn't quit work at 46, regardless of your financials. You should be doing something for the good of mankind and yourself. You don't have to work a slave job. You don't have to work 40 hours or 80 hours a week or something, but you ought to be doing something. Okay, so what is your net worth? What do you have saved?
2: I have $2.7 million in a brokerage. Mm-hmm. $1 million of that's in a Roth. Those are, like you suggest, mutual funds and ETFs that average about 10 to 11%. I have a three-family house I own, which cash flow about $300 a month. That's $30,000 in HSA, $40,000 high yield savings account, and
0: where'd you
2: I
0: get
2: rent,
0: all that?
2: I ran a tennis business for about 15 years
0: and sold it.
2: No, I was leasing space out of an indoor tennis club, and they sold the club. I was trying to buy the club, and the owner was going to sell it to me. And then at the last minute, he said he sold it to a golf buddy. The golf buddy came in, and he said, I have new plans for the place, and you're not part of them.
0: Okay, so you lost your lease, and you just closed mm-hmm. the business. But the money came from making a lot of money in the tennis business.
2: Yeah, I set it up as an S-Corp. I had 1099 workers.
0: But, I mean, you made a profit, a lot of money, and you stacked it. That's where the money came from. That's what I'm trying to ascertain.
2: I live a simple life.
0: Okay, so what does it take you to live on a year if you wanted to not work anymore? What do you need to live on?
2: Well, right now it's about $85,000 a year. Okay. But I rent, and I would like to buy a house.
0: Yeah. Well, your non-Roth investments should be generating more than $85,000 a year.
2: Mm-hmm.
0: And so, yeah, you could quit today, but aside from the finances, I don't think you need to quit today. And you are a proven entrepreneur. You ran a very lucrative business. You developed the business model, obviously a love for tennis that you parlayed into whatever sources of revenue there and, you know, and stacked $3 million. Way to go. And you're only 46. So, do you not remember how alive you felt when you were fighting those battles growing that business?
2: It did feel good. And yeah. I haven't been able to come up with any other entrepreneurial ideas. And before that business, part of working so hard was I had 8 or 9 jobs.
0: Yeah.
2: That were just terrible, most of them being commission-only, dollar-for-dollar sales jobs.
0: Yeah. Okay, so don't do that. You don't have to. You got $85,000 coming off that brokerage account, so we're not stressed about where we're going to go or what we're going to do. But if you want a wife and kid, I think you're a lot more attractive if you're actually out there doing something. And most women don't want to marry a couch potato, even if they're independently wealthy.
1: Yeah, and the research is pretty clear that when you quit to do nothing, your body gets the message, and it will start to send the signals, we're done here. Our work is done here. And you'll see your health fall off a cliff, your emotional, mental health will fall off a cliff. Your body just starts shutting it down. So
0: I would go and do, you know, if Ramsey closed today, I'm 66, not 46. I would go and open a business because it's fun. Because I enjoy business. I enjoy running a business. I enjoy the challenge. I enjoy the building of something that's profitable that the marketplace likes and gives you money for.
1: And I'll say this, happy customers. You are the most singularly focused business person I've ever been around who's got an obsession with helping the frontline customer, right? Like, I know you like building a business, but I think you like helping people a lot.
0: Yeah, but that's a good business does that.
1: That's exactly right.
0: If you're running car repair, you better like helping people.
1: That's exactly right.
0: Yeah, if you're a doctor, a medical doctor, you should like helping people.
1: Feel better. Yeah. So Oliver, like, what about did you like the tennis business? Because man, open a tennis business. Or did you like the teaching part? Or do you like seeing the light bulb come on in young kids and teenagers and taking pretty good athletes and helping them become excellent? Like, what about that? You could do that anywhere.
0: Yeah, exactly.
1: All over the place. But
0: going and interviewing for a job and them saying you don't have a degree after you made $3 million is kind of funny.
1: Yeah, it's absurd.
0: The guy telling you that's used to be your employee.
1: Yeah, he used to hire you to teach his kid how to play tennis, right?
0: Yeah. And so, no, that does not steal my hope and make me want to quit. Quite to the contrary. It gives me a real reason to go start a business and kick his butt. All right. Joey's in Grand Rapids. Hey, Joey, what's up?
3: Hey, so I am a recovering gambling addict. Today's 31 days for not gambling.
1: And good for you. Congratulations, dude.
3: Thank you.
0: Way to go. What were you gambling on?
3: Stupid apps like MGM, like on the slot machines and stuff. It's a losing game.
0: Yeah, it is. It's a house wins. Okay, good for
1: you. Proud of you, Joey.
0: How can we help?
3: Thank you. Yeah, so I started budgeting in June of this year from watching you guys' show, and I've accumulated some debt from gambling. I've already paid off. I started with $28,000 in debt. I got it down to $23,911.
0: Way to go.
3: But I'm trying to figure out how to prioritize it.
0: List your debts smallest to largest.
3: Yeah.
0: Regardless of what kind of debt or what the interest rate is.
3: Yeah, absolutely. Credit cards, I owe $10,115.
0: On one card?
3: No, it's four separate cards.
0: List them individually.
3: Okay.
0: Smallest to largest, and pay minimum payments on everything but the little one, and attack the little one with a vengeance. 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I'm excited for your journey. We're going to send you a copy of The Total Money Makeover, which will show you exactly how to do all of this stuff, Joey. Way to go, man. I'm proud of you. We're also going to sign you up for Every Dollar, the advanced version of our budgeting app, to also help you to continue this healing process. We want to be there for you and give you everything you can do. Hey, you young guys out there, you need to take Joey's cue. Fastest thing that's destroying men, young men in their 20s, is sports betting. I mean, DraftKings is not a blessing to your life, I'll just tell you. It's screwing up more of you guys than anything else we're running into. So Joey's just the tip of the iceberg. So make sure you do this stuff. Hey, guys, that's how it's done. It's common sense for your dollars and cents. And, you know, grandma's advice still works, even if it's filtered through a John Deloney or a Dave Ramsey.
1: It's just live on less than you make, man. Works 100% of the time.
0: There it is. We'll be back with you before you know it. In the meantime, remember, there's ultimately only one way to financial peace, and that's to walk daily with the Prince of Peace, Christ Jesus.

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0: 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If you have a money question and you're not sure what to do next, you're not alone. I hear that every single day on this show from people who feel stuck and who are looking for advice. 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

0: 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Ryan is in Wake Forest, North Carolina. Hey, Ryan, what's up?
1: Hi, Dave. How are you doing today?
0: Better than I deserve. What's up?
1: Amen. Well, I'm calling because I'm a single mom of two, and I also take care of my mom. And my question today is about how do I manage paying off debt while I'm still incurring medical expenses from both her, and I also have a daughter who was hospitalized, and she's got ongoing medical care that's needed as well.
0: Okay. So you have health insurance, I assume.
1: I have health insurance, but we have, we've maxed out the deductible, and we're getting close to maxing out the out-of-pocket expenses as well, too. Mm-hmm. But even that, the deductible is high because we have a high deductible insurance plan.
0: Mm-hmm. Okay. And so what do you make a year?
1: In total, 160.
0: Okay. And how high is your deductible?
1: It's $5,000.
0: And what's your max out of pocket?
1: Another $4,000.
0: Okay. So $9,000 does not break you if you make 160. I'm confused.
1: It doesn't break me, but I've got other expenses, debt that I'm trying to pay off as well.
0: Okay. If you have medical bills that are ongoing that exceed the $9,000, what would they be?
1: That exceed the $9,000, it would be, for my daughter, she's, I don't want to say too much, but she's got medical expenses.

0: taxes that are going to be ongoing for the unforeseeable future.
1: So she's got a chronic. She's got a chronic issue of some kind.
0: Yes.
1: Okay, but yes, but above the $9,000, do you come out of pocket for the for that situation?
0: I'm sure because it's all fairly new.
1: Okay. Well, it shouldn't be.
0: So I mean, there's some things that they cover and some things that they don't.
1: Unless you're trying to get a treatment that your insurance company doesn't cover, the $9,000 should be the end of it. Now, okay, so you keep, I'm a little bit confused with the way you're using the words on pay off your bills. You pay your monthly bills. You pay your electricity. You pay your water. You pay, you buy food.
0: Sorry, yeah.
1: You buy food.
0: Yeah, sorry. I should have said debt.
1: Okay,
0: said debt.
1: And then how much debt do you have?
0: So I've got $20,000 in a car and $3,000 on a credit card, and then $190,000 mortgage.
1: Okay, good, good. None of that's out of
0: line. And part of that is, an AT loan. So about 55 of that 190 is the AT loan.
1: You mean like a second, like an home equity loan?
0: Yeah. Home equity.
1: Okay.
0: Mm-hmm.
1: Okay. All right. And so you've got two house payments, a car payment, and some credit cards, and you've got some ongoing medical bills with your daughter's chronic issues, and you make $160,000.
0: Right.
1: Okay.
0: And then there's my mother as well.
1: Okay. And what are you having to pay for her?
0: Personal, so nurse. So she's got several comorbidities, and so we're trying to pay a nurse to help take care of her.
1: And does she have income coming in to this situation?
0: She's got Social Security, but it's not a lot.
1: Like $1,200, $1,500, what?
0: Yeah, somewhere around there.
1: Okay, and what's the nurse cost?
0: About 25 to, well, depending on how much experience I have, 25 and up an hour.
1: Okay, but I mean, in a month, what are you spending on a nurse?
0: So we haven't, we just kind of do some part-time for now. But
1: okay,
0: I
1: and what are you spending on a nurse in a month?
0: So about $1,000.
1: And your mom brings in $1,200.
0: Mm-hmm.
1: Okay, so we covered that.
0: But it will go up. Yeah.
1: Yeah. Well, but I mean, for now, that's covered. So in the last 2 months, you're trying to figure out why you weren't paying your bills, able to pay your bills, and that pay extra on your debt, and that's what I'm trying to figure out by asking all these questions, where it's going. Okay, because I still haven't found where it's going. So it sounds like that you are a warrior princess working very hard, and you've got the emotional drain of your mom not doing well and your child with a chronic illness. And because you're not running with a full gas tank, it's hard for you to not let all this just become chaotic. And so the bills in an emotional bucket, the bills have become chaos instead of, if you didn't have all this other stuff you were carrying, you're obviously a bright woman. You would just sit down and make a list of this and start paying it because the math tells me that this is doable. But I think what's happening is you're just overwhelmed. Does that sound right?
0: That's true. That's true. Okay. I am overwhelmed. Okay. But it's more than that. It's that I feel like because I was in baby step number 4, and now I feel like I'm crawling back to baby step number 2 because of the debt that keeps incurring.
1: No, you went and bought a car and put yourself in baby step 2.
0: Well, no,
1: and you pulled out your credit
0: card
1: and you used it.
0: Yeah, because
1: you kept it,
0: I had to buy one because there were a lot of other expenses that had, unforeseeable expenses that came up.
1: You got a lot of
0: like
1: have-tos in your
0: life, I had an HVAC
1: system
0: that went out. Well, yeah. I mean, it was an HVAC system that went out, and the car, I had another car, but it had over 250,000 miles on it, and I had just spent $3,000 to get it fixed, and now it needs another $3,000 to get fixed.
1: You made the decision to put yourself back in this mess. You're giving me all the reasons, but you still did it.
2: Hear ownership as a, like a character judgment or some sort of moral failure. It's owning. I took step A, B, and C. Like the world happened to me, and I chose this path, not this path.
1: And it hurts.
2: Yeah. And sometimes you find yourself at a crossroads where any path you take is going to hurt. But in that case, and that's most of us, right? When that happens, I'm going to take the path that's going to hurt, but going to get me to where I want to be.
1: Yeah. So you got to get back on a budget.
2: Yeah.
1: Hardcore. Beans and rice, rice and beans. And no more rationalization of pulling out the credit card or I had to have a car $350,000. I don't give a crap. Don't go in debt again. Period. period. Because then you end up strapped again back here. So nothing you have today can't be cleared up. The $20,000 car can be cleared up. The $3,000 credit card can be cleared up. And you can get back on the road. But you're going to have to get above the chaos and make these monkeys all dance. Because you're in the middle of a circus. And so you know, there's just monkeys running around everywhere. And you're going to have to teach them how to get in a line and how to dance. And that's called a budget. And you crack the whip on the money monster and make it behave. Money is a fabulous slave. It's a horrible master. And it's mastering you right now. It's adding to this anxiety of being overwhelmed. You feel overwhelmed with money, with your child, with your mom. And so this is an area you actually can control.
2: The line that I was trained with that was really helpful for me when I entered into chaotic situations are facts are your friends. When everything feels like it's dumping on your head, what are the facts here? How much am I spending on nursing? How much am I spending on food? How much am I spending on this car? And what can I do to get out of this mess following the facts path here? Because the emotions are big. And that's right for them to be big. The path out here is what's the next right move?

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0: Danny's in Columbus, Ohio. Hey, Danny, what's up?
3: Hi there. It's nice to talk to you again. So my question was, I'm in baby step number 2. I am actually recently engaged, and I'm super excited about that. And we're planning a wedding for May of 2027. And I was wondering how you would help or how you would balance trying to pay off debt and finance a wedding as well as a honeymoon without going into further debt.
0: Good, good. That's a good first goal. Congratulations. So,
3: thank you.
0: What do you make and what does she make?
3: Yeah, so I am a full-time pastor and a part-time lifeguard, I make roughly about $45,000 a year.
0: What does she make?
3: She is a So she's a welder. She's new in her career. She's currently making about $18 an hour, and she's looking to join the union. If she's able to do that, she'll be able to make roughly $25 to $30 an hour starting out.
0: Okay. And has she just started the welding career? Because that's very low.
3: Yeah, so she just graduated from trade school, and she's currently working full-time for a local organization.
0: Yeah. Well, she's being dramatically underpaid.
3: Oh, okay.
0: Like half of what she should be paid in welding right now. There's a shortage of welders that know how to actually, you know, lay a bead down. And so I don't know who got her this job, but they screwed her over. So she can make this at Target stacking boxes without any education.
4: I just paid some welders to do some work at my house, brother, and it was way, way more than what she's getting paid. Way, like, I'm smiling now. I can't believe that.
0: Yeah, so anyway. That's thing one. Now, how much debt do you have?
3: I've been on baby step number two for a couple of years. I have no consumer debt right now. The only thing I have is federal student loans.
0: That's consumer debt.
3: I was an idiot.
0: How much is your student loan debt?
3: I was an idiot, and I took out a lot, and I currently got it down to about $90,000.
0: Okay. And how much debt does she have?
3: Absolutely zero. She's been a follower of the Dave Ramsey plan.
0: Excellent.
3: Since she was 16.
0: Okay. All right. And so what are you two planning to spend on the wedding? What's your budget that you came up with that you're going to spend on the wedding?
3: Well, we wanted to keep it small, and so we're looking at somewhere between $3,000 to $4,000 for the wedding, and then we wanted to take a 2-week vacation to somewhere either in Texas or maybe Mackinac Island or something, and so we're looking at probably about $2,000 to $3,000 to do that.
0: Okay, so you need $6,000 by May.
3: Give or take, yes, sir.
0: Okay, that's $500 a month for a year.
3: So
0: $600 a month in your monthly budget, or 300 in your budget, 300 in her budget, goes into the wedding account, and then you work on your debt.
3: Yes, sir. Unfortunately, that would be almost everything I'm chunking at my debt right now.
0: Okay. So you need a better extra job. Your extra job doesn't do well.
4: I don't want to give a controversial statement here, but you might not be able to do this ministry job at $45,000 because of previous decisions you made in your life to go six figures into student loan debt.
0: A lot of ministers, as a matter of fact, somewhere around 80% of pastors today are bivocational, meaning they have a full-time job in addition to being a preacher.
3: Yes, sir. And I do work full-time as a pastor. And, you know, I work about 20, 25 hours as a lifeguard and swimming instructor for my local YMCA.
0: Yeah.
3: I find both of those to be really impactful for our community. And
0: they're not impactful enough on the $90,000.
4: Yeah. And you're going to burn yourself out. You're not going to be there for your community in 5 years because you're going to be completely cooked.
0: Yeah. You need to go make some money so that you can remain in the work of the Lord. Because, it's, you know, your lifeguard thing's semi-volunteer. I mean, you're not making any money there. And so you do what you want to do, but you called us. And when you do that, you're always going to get our opinion because we're like an expert on our opinion. So, I think you have an income problem. And you got a slight outgo problem if you only got $300 a month out of $45,000. So you need to get on a detailed budget. And you need to be putting some money aside to the wedding, but you have a $6,000 goal by May, and the two of you sit down and go, okay, maybe she's putting in four, you're putting in two. I don't care. But both of you have some career adjusting to do. Neither one of you are living up to your potential income producing right now. And income and money is not everything, but it does give you options.
4: And
0: you don't have any options. You're handcuffed.
4: I am all about somebody deciding, you know what, I don't want to do this thing anymore. I want to go make a quarter of my quote-unquote market value, whatever that is, and I want to just be here for my community. I love that idea. But if you've dug yourself a $90,000, $120,000 hole,
0: you gave up that option.
4: You gave up that option until you dig that, you fill that hole back up. So the fastest way to fill that hole back up and get back even on even ground is to go work a whole bunch of jobs and even do jobs that you might not think have impact, which I would argue with you in a different phone call I think everybody who interacts with other people has an opportunity to impact people in a positive way, whether you're at fast food restaurant or a delivery person or whatever. But you gave up that right when you dug up those holes. I mean, when you dug yourself that big hole, you got to fill that sucker up. And that means you got to go get one job, two jobs. You may have to step away from your church for a season and go make a whole bunch of money doing something that you, quote unquote, don't feel called to do. But I got to clean up this mess so that I'm here in the long haul to be here for my family, for my community, for whatever I believe my faith is calling me to and all that kind of stuff.
0: Yep, that's exactly how it works. So, again, we support pastors. We work with churches all across America, and we have for 30 years. And so we've got a huge heart for people that want to serve in that way and in that role. But you don't, just because it's there, you don't get a pass on the math.
4: That's it, yeah.
0: You have to address the math. And so in order to be able to stay in that kind of a role, and that's what we're looking for. Jessica's in Springfield, Missouri. Hi, Jessica. How are you?
5: Hi, David. How are you?
0: Better than I deserve. You're breaking up. Can you speak directly into your phone?
5: Yes. Is this better?
0: Yes, ma'am.
4: Much better, yeah.
5: All right. My question is whether it's a debate between me and my husband.
4: Yes. We'll solve it.
5: Fantastic. So the question is whether or not he's being spoiled or if I'm being miserly, and it's related to cars.
0: Okay. Both of you probably, okay. But anyway, yeah.
5: Both of us probably. So we have three aging cars, and they're all doing fine right now, but we imagine that his commuter vehicle will be the first that needs to be replaced, maybe in a year or so. Mm-hmm. The question is that he has bought several new cars in his lifetime, and that's what he would like to do again. And I disagree. I've never bought a new car, and I don't see any reason to.
0: Okay.
5: I suppose we are in baby step seven.
0: Mm-hmm.
5: We're free and clear.
0: What's your net worth?
5: Probably about $5,500. We're not millionaires.
0: $5,500?
5: I'm sorry, $500,000.
0: You're a half a millionaire. Okay.
5: Half a millionaire. Yeah.
0: Okay. Gotcha.
5: We have the money to purchase a new vehicle, brand new, if we wanted to. Mm-hmm. I just don't really see the reason. So he says that after COVID happened, that depreciation on cars isn't what it used to be.
0: He's wrong.
4: I would agree. Comically wrong.
0: Mathematically, arithmetic says he's wrong. Okay. So, you can study it for 35 seconds on Google and you'll figure this out. I mean, mm-hmm. it doesn't take it, you know, jump around and look at a new car that was issued in a 23 model and see what the MSRP on it was, manufacturer's suggested retail price, and then see what that 23 is selling for today. And it is not up, it's down, and it's down dramatically. And sorry, but the Fauci pandemic didn't help with that. And so
5: I would agree.
0: Yeah, you win. And we tell people not to buy brand new cars because they go down so fast in value until you have at least $1 million in net worth, because they go down so fast in value. And we want you to build wealth, not screw it up. So you win, and you win.

0: Hey guys, Dave Ramsey here. 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
1: Hey, what's up? 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Listen, I need everyone to put your phones down. Yes, put it down. You're going to live. 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
0: Most people know me as the guy who did stupid with a lot of zeros on the end. 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
3: Hey guys, Rachel Cruz here. 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

0: Here's what's weird. I went to a thing when I was 22 years old, and the guy put up compound interest on the table, on the board, rather. And he showed us the way compound interest works. $100 a month. And I heard this 44 years ago. Okay. $100 a month invested from age 25 to age 65 in a decent growth stock mutual fund at market rates of return is $1,176,000. See, I think you should not be allowed to get out of high school until you know that equation. Because it would stop all the stupid socialism stuff. Because you went, all I need is $100 a month and I can live with, be a millionaire. You know, from age 25 to age 65, age 22 to age 62, age 20 to age 60. I don't care which 40 years you want to pick it out. You can wait till 40 and do it at 80 if you want, but I wouldn't recommend it. See, anyone can become a millionaire. It's not that complicated. George and I are doing an in-depth nerd dive. I don't know exactly what an in-depth nerd dive means, but look that one up.
1: We've listened to you talk. We know what it means.
0: We know what it means. Yeah. At Investing Essentials. This is the third time I've ever done this event. And it's our two-night virtual event next week. It's the only place I unpack my entire playbook on investing, why I do what I do, why I don't do what I don't do, including exact formulas and details on how I pick real estate, how I decide whether I'm going to keep it or not. All new content. We're also going into some wealth planning, a little bit of estate planning, looking at that. God, in case you're having trouble sleeping, come watch this event. It will put you right out. Yeah. Tuesday and Wednesday evening, join
1: great
0: us from the comfort of your own recliner. I'm kidding. Tickets start at $199. 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There's like 700,000 people have signed up for this thing.
1: That's crazy.
0: It's crazy. It's going to be like a lot of people sleeping. But yeah. Now we're going to go into the details. We're going to give it's just, I mean, we've taken the material we did last year and sadly, we've added a bunch to it, so it's actually not going to be two nights of 2 hours. Brace yourself. It'll be longer than 2 hours because we're just not going to be able to cover everything we wrote, and we want to do it all, so we're going to do it. There we go. Hey, it's going to be a lot. If you want a lot, you can get it next Tuesday and Wednesday. The Investing Essentials two-night virtual event with George and me.
1: Well, let me say this. I think this is important for a big reason that we don't talk about here in the building. I'm not embarrassed to say this. This is just truth. I knew you when I joined this team. I knew you had this show, and I knew you had this message, and I knew you've been consistent with your message. And I don't know how nice way to say this. I didn't know you were as smart as you are. Or maybe a better way to say that is I didn't realize the level of intentionality with which you made decisions. And even in the last 5 or 6 years, the way all of our interactions are chopped up and edited and put on clips and then people respond to clips or whatever. I can imagine there is millions of people who see you and hear you say a few things. And this is an opportunity for them to really understand why you do what you do. Not only why you teach people, but it's why you do this in your own house. And that to me makes this thing worth its weight in gold. Way, way underpriced, if you ask me.
0: Well, thank you. That's very nice. It's funny, but it's nice. Cecilia's in Orlando. Hey, Cecilia, what's up?
2: Hi, how's it going today?
0: Better than we deserve. How can we help?
2: Lovely. So I'm about to get married.
0: Yay!
2: And I just got myself out of debt.
0: Good.
2: And I'm going to marry into a lot of debt.
0: Good.
2: My husband is a spendthrift.
0: Mm-hmm.
2: And so I'm trying to figure out, I know once we get married, I'm going to help him with getting out. We've already started the Ramsey program for him.
0: Oh, wow, good.
2: Yeah, and it's going pretty good. But once we get him out of debt, he's going to keep spending cash only. But how do I go about saving money and not putting it all towards his spendthrift ways?
0: How old are you guys?
2: 51 and 52.
0: Very cool. Very cool. Well, congratulations. I think you're going to have a great marriage. Opposites.
2: Oh, we will. We've been together a long time.
0: Opposites attract in good marriages.
2: Yes.
0: Spenders attract savers, and that's a good thing. because spenders need a saver. That way they don't have to retire and eat dog food, right?
2: True.
0: And savers need a spender in their life, so they have a life.
2: Very true.
0: He's the fun guy. You're
2: he
0: not.
2: He is. I'm not. I like my books.
0: And he's there to help you have fun. So I'm the spender
2: yes,
0: at my
2: is.
0: House, oddly enough, and even though I teach this stuff, my wife is the natural saver. And so her natural tendency, if there's any kind of emotion involved in it, is to draw back and save. If in my case, I'm an abundance guy, she's a scarcity gal, and so I always figure I can get more money, so I'm going to go do it. And so, but we need each other to create wisdom in the middle, and wisdom is that we need to spend money on having a good life that we both are in agreement on. That's wisdom. We need to save and invest to create a quality future for us and our kids and our dogs and our cats. That's wisdom. And we need to be generous, and we need to be doing all of these things together. So you're going to have to, your job when you guys are sitting and looking at the budget is to allow some fun to be in the budget and also make sure your savings is in there. His job is to allow some savings to be in the budget and make sure that his fun is in the budget.
1: Because listen, Cecilia.
0: And then when it's all written down, you just go do it and there's no guilt.
1: Because if that's not the case, what you're telling me is a far more concerning thing. And that is, you sat down with this man that's about to be your husband and you've said, I'm uncomfortable with how you recklessly spend money. And he looked at his future wife and said, I don't care what you think. I don't care what you feel. I'm going to do what I want to do.
0: And he didn't say that. He said, okay, let's get on a plan.
1: Is that fair?
2: No, we're on the plan. We have weekly budget meetings now. He just literally handed it all over.
0: No. You are not his mother. You're his wife.
2: No, but we, right. And we do have our budget meetings and he does have input and I adjust accordingly. But right now we're paying off his debt.
0: Good.
1: Awesome.
2: So there's not a lot of wiggle.
0: You don't need to wiggle. You need to pay off the debt. I completely agree. But I don't want him emotionally turning this over. The two of you, like two 51-freaking-year-old grown-ups, are making grown-up decisions together because it's good for our future. He's saying, I agree with Cecilia. I need to clean this up. And so the two of us are going to work on that together. That's an adult decision. Mommy, take my bills and pay them for me. Is not what we want in a husband.
2: Oh, no, that we don't play that game.
1: And right. Cecilia, if y'all have been together for a while and he sat down and said, I want to marry you and I'm going to change the way I'm doing things. I'm going to take this Dave Ramsey course. I'm going to follow these baby step things. I'm going to do a weekly budget meeting.
0: He loves you.
1: But you showing up every meeting and going, well, he's just going to go spend it. Like, generally speaking, a husband will rise to their wife's level of belief in them. You know what I'm saying?
2: Fair, yes.
1: And if he's putting the work in, however clumsy and awkward it is, he's never done this in half a century, you seeing him do the next right thing, however uncomfortable it is or whatever, and you believing in him, man, that goes a long, long way.
0: So I'll just fast forward. I mean, 28 years old, almost 40 years ago, we lost everything because of my stupidity. Borrowing too much money and flipping houses, and the bank called our notes and we lost everything, went bankrupt. So, but that's not the same Dave today that's on the microphone. And Sharon will tell you, thank God I'm not still married to the same guy I married originally.
1: Yes.
0: He has grown. And so while my tendency is to spend, the spending that we do at the Ramsey House is very much within the wisdom guidelines. And even if it might make her a little bit uncomfortable sometimes, and it makes me happy, but still, it's nowhere near where it was.
1: It's intentional.
0: I can still have my tendency, but do it with maturity.
1: There you go.

0: Hey, George Camel here. 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

0: Luke is in Fort Wayne, Indiana. Hey, Luke, what's up?
1: Hello, what's up?
0: How can we help?
1: I was just wondering, my soon-to-be wife is starting college, or she just started college, and she has enough for first semester's tuition. And I was just wondering if after that we should take out student loans to cover it until she gets her job after school, or if we should just pay it off and just live pretty tight for the next 3 years.
0: Mm. How old are you guys?
1: I just turned 20. She just turned 18.
0: Mm. And what's she studying in college?
1: Medical imaging. So she wants to be a rad tech. So she'll be making pretty good money coming out.
0: So a 2-year program and she'll be making 50?
1: No, it's a 4-year program, I think.
0: Really?
1: And
0: for medical imaging?
1: Yeah, she... Well, she was doing, like, extra stuff. Like, there's more classes she can take to make more starting off.
0: Maybe. She's 18. Where did we get this information about this career?
1: Her second cousin does it for a living.
0: Okay. You know how scary that sounds when you say
2: it? Yeah, when you, the way you just said that. I puckered up pretty good, Luke.
0: Okay, I want you and her to go to the hospital and talk to the hospital administrator and find out what they're paying and does it require a 4-year degree. That's the first thing, okay? Because if we're going to study, the purpose of studying, the primary purpose of studying, especially when we're broke people, is to create an opportunity in the marketplace that we can make more money. Otherwise, you could just go take a job at Target, right?
1: Right.
0: And so if we're going to make $18 an hour after going for 4 years, then we don't need to go get that degree. That's a dumb degree. Okay? Or if you get a degree in left-handed puppetry or some kind of bullcrap degree, you know, you're going to end up being a barista. So, you need to really study what this is before you invest 4 years of your time and life into it, much less 4 years of money. And so that's thing one. Thing two is I think you're fairly new to this whole Ramsey thing and someone told you to call here, some friend or relative, and they tricked you. Because we're really kind of known, Luke, for telling people to never take out a student loan for anything.
1: Right.
0: And you asked that question with great honesty, and it tells me that you probably have not listened to this show a lot.
1: I'm pretty new listener.
0: Yeah.
1: It was just... Like, currently, I don't have the money, mm-hmm. but I'd be able to save up probably...
0: No, you asked me if you should borrow a student loan. That tells me that you don't know much about what we do. Because 100% of the time, we yell at people for taking out a student loan, okay? No. Okay. Under no circumstances do you take out a student loan. Yes, okay. You investigate what is required for her to go into this field of study if she really wants this career or if she just thought it was a way to make money because her cousin said to. Which scares the crap out of me. But, I really want her to pick out what she wants to be in life and then what education does it take to do that. So we do not borrow money on student loans. The statistics are horrendous. 100% of the people that take out a student loan have a student loan. Only 57% of the people that start college finish.
1: Okay.
0: That's not even half.
1: Right.
0: That's how bad colleges are.
1: I agree. I decided to skip college and go straight into the workforce because I didn't believe in.
0: Yeah.
2: Well, and Luke, what we don't want to have happen, we don't want you to be in the situation where 2 years into this 4-year degree, y'all have racked up $30,000 in student loans, and then she comes home with what should be the greatest news of your life. I'm pregnant. And now she's going to decide to stop going to school, or she can't do this imaging program because she's pregnant, and so she's got to do something else. That student loan payment is still due. And so...
0: That's what happens in real life.
2: Yeah. So I was 18, I was 19, I was 20, I was 21. Dude, we had crazy roommates. I lived in some of the wildest living situations. I still took out student loans like a goofball, but, like, yes, y'all are scratching and clawing. Y'all are eating bologna sandwiches and rice and beans. Yes, y'all are just going to scratch and claw. And, by the way... Y'all could end up with a pretty amazing marriage together, figuring out ways to solve these problems without borrowing money because y'all are in this thing together.
0: Yeah.
2: So That's it could be a cool thing 3 or 4 years down the road.
0: Let's verify that this is the proper path to get where you want to go. Let's verify that it is where we want to go. And then let's figure out the least expensive way to do it and pay cash for it. Those are the three things we would tell you to do coming out of this. I'm also going to send her a copy of Ken Coleman's book, Finding the Work You're Wired to Do, because I want her to spend some time thinking about who she is, because we want to decide if we stay on this track or not. So, John, 1,000 years ago, when I was a kid, there was the grandfather of maybe the great-grandfather of the motivational speaking movement was a guy named Earl Nightingale. And Earl famously says, with his deep baritone voice, Americans spend more time picking out a suit of clothes than they do their career. How'd you get that job? My buddy went over there and got it. My cousin did it. That's not how you pick your career. Okay? You look in the mirror and say, what did God design here? How am I designed? What is it I'm supposed to do? And then what with my natural giftings and talents, what kind of sharpening can I do called education and tools added in my belt called education to help me do what it is that I'm put together when I was knit in my mother's womb, according to Isaiah? When God was knitting me together with a DNA, RNA double helix and a knitting needle, what was he making? And what am I supposed to do? You need to think about that more than you think about the purse you pick out or the suit you pick out. Nobody buys a suit anymore, but the hat you buy, whatever it is, the stuff we spend time on. I fret over what I'm going to buy with this stupid thing, and then we just go take a job because your cousin had it. And that might not be the case with her, but when he said that, it just went down my spine.
2: Yeah. Or you're asking an even bigger question that I always press on college students, especially college graduates. What kind of life do you want to have?
0: Yeah.
2: And does this job, instead of I want to build a life around this job, is this job in service to the person you want to become, like the life you want to hold? And if you want to help people in this particular job, man, you can do a lot of good for a lot of folks in a lot of different ways. But, man, sometimes you find yourself, I have to get a job because I got to go make money right now. And
0: yeah, or my dad was a doctor, my grandpa was a doctor, so I got to be a doctor. You know what you are? A miserable doctor.
2: Man, I sat with a lot of those students sobbing.
0: Miserable.
2: I don't want to be here. Yeah.
0: Yeah. You know, I don't, listen, if you're my dentist and you're a dentist because your mommy wanted you to be a dentist, I don't want to be your patient.
2: No. Yeah.
0: I think that's going to hurt. You know, I mean, think about it, guys. You suck at stuff that you do for other people rather than the way you were designed.
2: Right.
0: And so, you know, what is it that you've got natural giftings in? And let's lean into that and let's polish it and let's hone the craft to fit, you know, by adding education to the mix. I believe in education, but randomly I'm going to be a lawyer because lawyers make money. Not all of them. Some of them are really pretty broke.
2: And I spent several years studying attorneys who got everything they wanted, and they were pretty miserable because they thought what they wanted was this number. Mm-hmm. Or this name on their building, or whatever. And what are you looking for in your life? What's going to be the score of your life, right?
0: So that's a lot more than just what answering Luke's question. But it just kind of made me think about that deep baritone voice saying Americans spend more time picking out a suit of clothes than they do what their future career is going to be.
2: Well, and here's where Luke finds himself. Man, if y'all are young, was to say 18 and 19 years old, getting married. What y'all need right now is some money.
0: Yeah.
2: And if one of you knows, I want to go into the medical field, I want to do this thing, like you said, go sit down with some people who do that job for a living and ask how that world works, not just get some salary advice from a second cousin.
0: Yeah, here's what's weird. They might hire you over there as an assistant to the assistant tech and pay your tuition.
2: That's exactly right.

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5: 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Yes, put it down. You're going to live. When was the last time you looked someone in the eyes and felt seen and heard?

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1: All right, folks. 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It's time to stop worrying and get confident.
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0: Welcome back to the Ramsey Show in the Fairwinds Credit Union Studio. Anthony is in Canada. Hi, Anthony. How are you?
1: Hey, Dave. How's it going?
0: Better than I deserve. What's up?
1: I am just asking if I should stay at this one job that I don't really like too much, and the job and the pay is not that great, or if I should go back to kind of what I was doing beforehand, and I was making better pay, but I have been working in that industry for like 2 years now, and every so often I'd get into a job and they'd just be pretty much hiring for when they're slow, and then they lay off like not even 6 months later. But I like that industry.
0: What is the industry?
1: Electrical. I was doing like electrical apprentice.
0: Okay. Well, I mean, the electric, there's not a, I mean, that company might get slow, but the call for electricians does not ebb and flow that much.
1: Yeah.
2: It sounds like you've bought yourself into a corner, brother, either or. And I would love for you to consider 30 other options, 27 of which may be dumb, but just to free yourself from, it's not boring job, not making much money, but stable, and risky job where I love the job and it pays well, but then they just might lay you off at a moment's notice. Like that, those are two not great options. There's 300 other options, right?
1: Yeah, exactly.
0: Let's get a job that pays more and is stable and you like.
1: Yeah.
0: That's the option
1: I've definitely
0: I want.
1: Tried. Yeah, I've definitely tried to. And just since I've been in that electrical industry for however long, it's primarily only electrical businesses that would hire me. This is why I took the other job. This job I'm currently doing is to get something else on my resume. But
0: okay, how old are you?
1: I'm 21. I'm not that old yet.
0: So when did you get all of this experience? When you were 13?
1: No, it's just been in like the past like 2-3 years kind of thing.
0: Yeah, sort of.
1: I've been to like maybe like 5 different electrical businesses, and they just have been pretty much all the same.
0: Yeah, it wasn't that they saw someone with a limited resume. It's that they saw a 21-year-old.
1: Yeah.
0: And this

0: is what, then he can do electricity, electrical work, and so we'll hire him to do electrical work. That's all it is. It's not, you're overcomplicating this. And you're discounting the fact that you're being looked at as a youth.
1: Yeah, for sure.
0: And that changes the way they pocket this or bucket this when an employer is looking at you in this situation. So I think we would start fresh, and I'm going to send you a copy of Coleman's book, Finding the Work You're Wired to Do, and I want you to pretend like you had never worked in your life and you were brand new. And you just said, your dad just said, okay, you got to get out of the house, go and be free, my son. And you said, okay, what am I going to do with my life? What do you want to be when you grow up? Huh? What do you want to be when you grow up, Anthony? You know, so I want you to answer that question, kind of, and start fresh as if you didn't have all this other stuff weighing you down, because it's probably going to take you to one of those other 300 options that John's talking about. And then you discover what Henry Cloud calls your desired future that might be completely different than anything we're talking about. As a matter of fact, I think it should be. And then you say, okay, what must be true for me to be one of those kinds of people making that kind of money? Oh, wait a minute. I'm going to have to take a 2-year certification program. Oh, I'm going to have to go to trade school. Oh, I'm going to have to get a 4-year degree. Oh, I got to go to good graduate work. I don't know. Whatever it is to be one of those, then go do those things to be one of those.
2: And at 21, your chief focus is becoming the most excellent electrician possible. And there's going to be some grinding out that happens here. Like Dave said, it stinks, it's a bummer, whatever, but man, go become the best freaking electrician in your part of, in your province there, and you will be hired. Yeah. Like, the people will want you on their squad.
0: Exactly. Show up early, leave late, work while you're there.
2: Take weekend jobs. I have a family member.
0: Take a bath and smile, and they'll never get rid of you. I mean, it's that simple.
2: And take Saturday and Sunday jobs at people's homes, changing plugs out and changing light fixtures out and putting in ceiling fans. Like, become excellent at the craft and the adjacent crafts, man. And dude, I'm telling you, as a guy that's spent a lot of money on electricians recently, bro, the demand
0: is
2: there.
0: You got firsthand knowledge of welders, electricians.
2: Winston, your son-in-law is helping me on with some home projects, but man, they are, the work they're doing is second to none, and they are very proud of it.
0: Yeah, they're
2: as
0: like
2: they should be.
0: They like it. Yeah. So hang on, we'll pick up and send you a copy of that book. I'm Finding the Work You're Wired to Do.
2: Oh, good one, Dave.
0: Bada boom. It is the title.
2: Good one.
0: Sullivan is in Las Vegas. Hey, Sullivan, what's up?
3: How's it going?
0: Better than I deserve. How can I help?
3: So I'm kind of in a pickle a little bit. So my rent went from like $1,750 up to like $1,950. Me and my wife are debating whether to stay here, move out. We're trying to pay off debt as much as we can. We have like $28,000 in debt. So we're kind of just looking around, seeing if it's better for us to stay or to move into something like cheaper. So that's kind of what we're at right now.
0: Cool. Was it just the two of you?
3: It's me, my wife, and my two daughters and my sister-in-law.
0: Oh, not just the two of you.
3: Yeah.
0: Okay. So you got to have a place that has a lot of bedrooms, huh?
3: Yeah, so we're looking for like a 3-bedroom, but Vegas can be pretty expensive.
0: And what's the sister-in-law? How does this play into this?
3: Well, she lives in California, and so she came out to Vegas to live with us to go to college. And so my wife and her are both going to CSN out here in Las Vegas.
0: Now, is she paying rent?
3: No, we're just trying to help her. She's 19, so she's
0: not. Nice. You're broke. System. Okay.
3: Yeah.
2: Are you in a position to help her?
0: No, he's broke. Because you're getting ready to go rent a house you wouldn't have rented because you have a sister-in-law tagging along.
3: Yeah.
0: If you do, it's just you and the two kids, you might do something completely different. So that enters into this equation. So, Solomon, rent is patience. Patience while you get out of debt and save up money to buy a house. The less you pay for your patients, the faster you get out of debt and save up money to buy a house. And so I'm going to take the cheapest possible rent I can because it's for a period of time. It's not my way of doing life. It's living like no one else so that later I can buy a house. Living like no one else so later I can live like no one else and give like no one else. So you get out of debt, save your emergency funds, save your down payment because you have a low rent, and then you talk about buying a house. And as you do that, your credit will clean up. Because you don't have any debt, and you'll be more and more eligible for that while you're cleaning all this mess up. But you're going to have to lean in hard on all that. And you don't look at renting as a way of life then. We look at it as a temporary stop We're camping here till we get our more permanent home that we actually own. And Sharon and I often called it camping, although there was no literal camping involved. We're going to camp here for a little while. Now, as a way of telling our brain this is temporary.
2: Just for a season, yeah.
0: Notifying my body it's not going to be here long. It's going to be somewhere else. I'm just camping. We're going to camp out here a while.

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0: Marcus is in Minneapolis. Hey, Marcus, how are you?
1: I'm good. How are you?
0: Better than I deserve. What's up?
1: Thanks for having me on. So my fiance and I are getting married here in about 3 weeks, and we are looking to build a home on 5 acres that my dad gifted to us. So for reference, we make about $150,000 gross per year. We have $110,000 in savings right now. Our only debt is $25,000 in student loans. But the house we want to build is around $400,000 to $450,000. But following the 25% rule, it probably looks like we'd only be able to afford something around the $300,000 range. So we're just looking for some guidance.
0: Well, you've already got that. We told you $300,000, didn't we?
1: Yeah, yeah.
0: How old are you guys?
1: We're both 28.
0: Okay.
2: If you take 25 of that 150 you have and pay off your student loans, and then you put $100,000 down on a $400,000 house, that brings you to $300,000, doesn't it?
1: Yes, but I'm saying I think I'd have to get the loan amount down to closer to $200,000 for that to work.
2: And y'all make a combined 150?
1: Yes. Mm. Gross, yeah.
0: Okay. Well, I mean, there's a concept that you can do whatever you want to do. You're grown-ups, and you're allowed to do that, but you're calling and asking our advice and the guidelines that we have that we show people how not to be house poor so that they can, have margin in their budget to invest and to be generous and to buy the next car for cash and to pay cash at Christmas and not have the house own them. What if you told me that the house you wanted was $700,000, but you can afford $200,000?
1: No way.
0: You would just say, you would use the words that no one uses in America. We can't afford it. And so you've got to decide what you can afford. Now, there's a couple of other options. I mean, no one says that in the first year of marriage that you should build a home. As a matter of fact, I would probably tell you, having built several homes, it's not good for your marriage to build a home in the first year of marriage. This is the opportunity to fight like you have never fought in your life. And so, and it's a brand new tender relationship, marriage, and building a home's a lot. It's a lot of details, a lot of decisions, and a lot of compromises between the two of you of what color something's going to be or what the thing is going to be. And, sometimes one of the spouses just says they're not going to be involved and the other one does it, but that's not healthy either. You both are going to live there. You both should speak into what the house is, okay? And you both should have a vote. And then by the time you do that, it's going to be strenuous relationally. I wouldn't tell people not to build a house in the first year of marriage relationally. So having said all of that and given that little speech, might be okay to just go rent an apartment on the other side of town. Is this land adjacent to your family?
1: Yeah, we have a family farm, so we're just kind of getting a chunk of that. So
0: be good for your wife to not be next door to her mother-in-law in the first year of marriage.
1: Yep, I get that.
2: Marcus, what's your take home every month?
1: It kind of varies because my work's a little seasonal, but I pick up some part-time work in the wintertime. So I don't know. It probably varies between 8 to 10. Depending, okay. I make more in the summer, so.
0: Okay. And does your wife work? Your fiance?
1: Yes.
0: Getting ready to be.
1: Yep.
0: And that 150 is the total of the two of you?
1: Yes. Yep.
0: And the total take-home pay from the two of you would be about what?
1: Not 100% sure, to be honest.
0: Okay. Well, that would be a number you would need to have the discussion we're having.
2: Yeah, because I feel like you're underselling a bit. I feel like to get that 25% mark, I think you're close. I just did some napkin math here on the computer. I think you're closer than you think.
0: Yeah.
2: But I also agree.
0: But it's also okay to wait a year.
2: I also agree with Dave, relationally. Tell your dad, thank you for this 5 acres. We want to spend 1 year just figuring it out ourselves.
0: At a cabin in the woods.
2: And we're going to save a little bit more money so we can put
0: nowhere
2: more down on
0: near
2: house.
0: Any of you people. Yeah, I'm serious, man. It'd be great for you. And then when you come over there, your marriage is more knit and more matured. And when you come over there next door to her mother-in-law, then she can handle it a little better. And I know your mother's great, but she doesn't know that yet. So it may take a while.
2: And you're going to have family members that say, oh, you're going to throw away money and we're giving you...
0: they don't get a vote.
2: Yeah, it's a good season to learn, like, who gets to speak into what you do next. And that's awesome.
0: I'm taking a year off if I'm you.
2: Yeah.
0: Pay off student loan today. Stack cash for a year. Rent a cheap apartment. You'll build a different house, by the way, too.
2: 100%.
0: You'll know each other better after a year, and you'll build a better house together.
2: Spend a year touring houses to see what you like. You like this kitchen, you like that bathroom.
0: Yeah, clip, you know, build a Pinterest board with all the ideas you like and all that kind of stuff, and take pieces of a house. And, you know, the last house we built, it was three different houses that we found pieces of. And we bolted them together with an architect and made it look right.
2: Well, and even Sharon explaining parts of the house and the way this new house y'all built, like, it was a learned experience from another house. And,
0: exactly.
2: But it was like we built a different house because
0: of that other
2: house. We had lived together in another situation. So,
0: exactly.
2: Yeah, you'll build a different home that you'll be more happy with.
0: Yeah, you'll do it. You'll be some more. Yeah, wait a year. Wait a year and pay off student loan. That's my advice. Now, the trick is, will you do it? Now, that's where it comes down.
2: I know we're against poly market, but we should have a poly market. Like, would they, one of those.
0: Oh, we're against betting?
2: A gambling site. Okay. But if there was a, are they going to do it or not? That'd be fun.
0: Yeah, we could just take like an informal poll with no money on it.
2: There we go.
0: Okay. Yeah. We don't have to do GoFundMe with it. You know, so.
2: Will they do it or will they not?
0: Will they do it? Thumbs up, thumbs down. John in Madison, Wisconsin. Hey, John, how are you?
3: Hi, I'm good. How are you doing?
0: Better than I deserve. How can I help?
3: So I have a question regarding starting a 401k. So I have about $50,000 in debt. $30,000 of those are student loans and about $20,000 on a car. And following the baby steps, I know I'm supposed to start paying down my debt, but at 30 years old, I'm kind of just getting a little bit
0: God, you're so old. You're going to die
3: retirement
0: broke.
3: Funds.
0: You're going to die poor. That? You're so old.
2: John, you're 1,000 years old.
3: That is kind of what my thought was.
0: How are you getting around? A walker? Have you got a wheelchair? Dude,
3: yeah,
0: you are
3: not
0: so stinking young. Don't whine about being old. You're not panicking at 30 years old. You need to get your butt out of debt and follow the baby steps.
2: Yeah, you're good,
0: old.
2: Brother.
3: Okay, so just
0: you're not
3: hold
0: old.
3: Off on the 401k.
0: Yeah, yes. Temporarily,
3: so
0: but I want you to
3: get paid down.
0: Yeah, but I want you to get after it, man. I mean, we won't keep this debt around for 4 years like it's a pet. It's just,
3: okay.
0: What did you say? It was 50 grand?
3: 50 grand.
0: 60
3: yep,
0: grand. What do you
3: correct.
0: Make?
3: Me and my wife's combined income is about 175 per year.
0: So pay it off in a year.
2: 1 year, dude.
3: Okay. So
0: what's $5,000 a month in your budget?
3: Our margin is about $4,000 to $5,000 per month.
2: Done.
0: Well, cut something else out. I want $6,000 then. Be done in 10 months.
3: Okay.
2: Just be done with it.
0: And then this is not a question. You're a whole 31 years old when you start your 401k. But this trying to do six things at once is how people do nothing.
2: And by the way, you'll have $5,000 a month to invest to do whatever you want to with.
0: Once you get rid of this stupid debt.
2: Changes your life, man.
0: Attack it like it's a disease, because it is.

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1: Dave, I feel like this question is directly aimed at me, and so I just want to call out that it hurts already.
0: This is a personal affront to John Deloney.
1: To Deloney. Today's question comes from Diana in Washington, D.C. Since my husband and I have gotten married, we've justified certain purchases by saying, quote, it's an investment. For example, $2,000 worth of high-quality business suits that would last for many years. As we started listening to The Ramsey Show, we began to suspect that we aren't using the term it's an investment in the right way.
0: Correct.
1: Is it ever appropriate to refer to a purchase as a quote-unquote investment, even if we don't expect it to generate an income or profit? If not, how should we be thinking about purchases like these to decide if they're right for us?
0: It's never an investment. It's wise consumption.
1: Ooh, good line.
0: Or it's unwise consumption. One of the two.
1: But yeah. I really think my guitars and my hunting gear and my gym, well, those are investments.
0: Yeah. I mean, the thing is this. There's a couple things that when I first start teaching this stuff, people start throwing all these sayings at me. And they're all pretty good. Stuff like, you know, rich people ask how much, poor people ask how much down, how much a month.
1: Hmm.
0: Okay. Wise people buy an expensive item, rich people do, that will last 20 years. And poor people, unwise people, buy a cheap item that feels good right now and lasts 20 minutes. And so it's kind of like we're teaching the kid, they're buying a toy and you're going, that toy's going to break by the end of the week. Or you can buy this item, this toy, and it's going to last. It's built. It's a good, you know, it's a Tonka truck, right? It's going to last generationally. I got Tonka trucks at three generations now. So, you know, that kind of stuff. So, you know, what is a wise purchase? And so, you know, you buy a quality thing. So an example would be, I would suggest you buy a two-year-old high-quality automobile instead of a brand new Dodge Neon,
1: right?
0: Which is going to be crap by Friday because it was crap when you bought it on Monday. And so, you know, I mean, that, but that's the difference in a wealthy mentality and a poor mentality. I just want something shiny and new, even if it's cheap in quality and won't last. In her case, she's talking about that. That's what Diana's talking about, is a quality suit. It's going to last you. It's a timeless cut and material. It's not a high fashion item that's going to be a fad item, but that you can wear that forever. I wear on media and oftentimes on stage, I'll wear a black blazer. Okay. And I don't own a tie anymore. I got out of that business, but I've got three or four of those that I paid a lot of money for, and I think they're approaching 10 years old now. And they, you know, they're hanging in the closet here, they're hanging in the closet at the house, and so on. You know, backstage at the event center. So if I need one, I got the exact same cut, custom made, high quality item, you know, and so it travels well because it's not going to wad up. And, you know, it's a, you know, so it's a good, that's, but that's not an investment because I can't turn around and sell it at a profit.
1: And that's the definition of an investment.
0: Yes.
1: It goes up in
0: the investment's going to pay you money out and or go up in value and you can resell it. And clothing definitely doesn't qualify. Just ask the people at the consignment sale. And so, yeah, but you can call it a wise consumption. And it's a good, it's an interesting question. And what I do love about her question is that words do matter.
1: Yes.
0: They give your brain signals. Because if you call it an investment rather than wise consumption, it gives you permission to double down.
1: Well, and that's where that I get called out, because I've used the phrase, oh, this is really an investment, over and over in my life. And it's just been a bad justification for, I really want this thing and I want to get the nicest version of this thing.
0: Yeah.
1: And so if I call it investment for whatever reason, it makes it okay. Instead of having the courage to say, you know what, I just want this and I've saved up for it and me wanting this is enough.
0: Yeah.
1: And I don't need all this other baggage to it to justify for myself.
0: Exactly.
1: I want a nice thing.
0: I think I quit using it. One of the times I learned to not use this was I was 26 years old. I was making a lot of money in the real estate business and before I went broke. And I bought a Jaguar, which I grew up in a neighborhood where they couldn't spell Jaguar. So much less even knew what one was. So it was very impressive to me that I had a Jaguar. I thought it was, you know, BA, right? So I roll up at my grandpa's house, and my grandpa Ramsey was a Scotsman. He was a classic grandpa. I mean, pull the crooked nails out of the board, straighten them out, and put them in a coffee can. This grandpa, right? He never threw away anything. Everything. He was a child of the Great Depression. Worked 38 years for Alcoa Aluminum. Saved every dollar he ever had. Never invested any of it. Just saved it and just stacked cash. And he comes out. He was a sweet man. He came out, and I'm there in my little double-breasted suit, and I think I'm a really cool 26-year-old. And he said, "What is that?" I said, "It's a Jaguar, Grandpa." He said, "Wow, it's a fine-looking automobile." He said, "What'd that cost?" And I think at the time it was like $35,000 or something, which today would be $150,000, right? And I said, $35,000. He goes, "Oh, my God, I've never spent that on a car." He said, "That is a fine car." I said, "Well, Grandpa, it's a great car. It's a great investment." And he said, "Really? That's amazing." He said, "So in 10 years, will that car be worth?" And I said, "Wah, wah, wah, wah, wah, wah, wah, wah, wah." And he said, "Well, honey, my investments go up." But it's the same thing, right? It's the same mentality. Now, that car, if I had paid cash for it and wasn't leveraged to my eyeballs or getting ready to go broke in the real estate business, trying to appear to be something I'm not, which is the case in that situation, totally shallow as right. I could be, right? I mean, classic putting on the pose. But if I had paid cash for the car and I had the wealth, I still should not have used the phrase, "It's an investment."
1: Right.
0: It's consumption that I can afford.
1: And that I want.
0: So it's wise consumption and I like it. And that's an okay answer. At least then I wasn't trying to defend it as if it was going up in value, which is rah, rah, rah, what he called me on. But that's the thing. If it's not going up in value and you can't turn around and resell it, or you don't propose it's going to go up in value, then you're not... not an investment. So we bought a boat and it's an investment in our family. No, it's consumption for your family. It's not an investment. Boats do not go up in value. None of them. Two best days of your life. The day you buy a boat, the day you sell it, right? That's the old saying. Now, I don't know that because I've never sold my boat. No, I have sold them and got a better one. But yeah, so I'm still a boat guy. I'm not against boats. But the point being, we're investing in our children by taking them to Disney. No, you're consuming an experience. Hmm. And your value is that you want to spend money on experiences rather than other things. Okay, that's fine.
1: Just own it.
0: Quit acting like it's something it's not.
1: Right.
0: And that's what she's calling out wisely here.
1: Yeah.
0: I like that. That's a good discussion. Words matter. Out of the abundance of the heart, the mouth speaks. So, you know, make sure your heart's aligned on this. Okay. We're consuming this money. We can afford it. It's a wise consumption. It's a reasonable purchase given our situation. But we're not going to call it something it's not, which is an investment. Oh, that's so good.
1: And I'll even say this. The baggage that I brought to it, man, it took me a while to unpack this. I'll probably unpack this the rest of my life, is that underlying, I'm not worth that. Or guys like me don't play guitars like that.
0: I haven't earned that.
1: I'll never, like, that's people who buy that kind of thing.
0: So you're acting like it's going to go up in value because that makes it okay because you're not worth doing it for you.
1: That's it. And for me, taking ownership of, I want this. My wife and I have agreed on it, and it's okay if I get it. It's okay.
0: Yeah.
1: And it checks, it's a part of our life rhythm, right?
0: That's good. I like that.
1: But that was for me getting over, like, I'm not worth $2,000 suit. Like, I'm not that guy. I'll never be that guy. But if it's an investment, I can do that, right?
0: Yeah. Well, and it keeps you from buying stuff to impress other people.
1: That to me is the most important thing.

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3: 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Listen, I need everyone to put your phones down. Yes, put it down. 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

0: One of the biggest things that is a mistake people make is thinking they can skip having a will because they're too young for a will or too healthy for a will or they don't own anything. Well, guess what? You don't get to pick when you die. So sadly, sometimes that happens to young and healthy people. A will helps protect your family. 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Jennifer is in Charlotte, North Carolina. Hi, Jennifer. How are you?
1: Hey, I'm good. How are you guys?
0: Better than we deserve. What's up?
1: Well, I was wanting to know if I should go back to school. Well, if I should go to school. I've never been to college, and the job that I've been in, although I've risen through the ranks position-wise, I can't go any further without a four-year degree.
0: And what do you do?
1: I work in the cafeteria. I'm a trainer for them. And so I've been a worker. I've been a manager, assistant manager, a manager.
0: And I mean, what is it that you can't do because you don't have a four-year degree?
2: Is it just corporate policy?
1: It is. It is definitely required. I've tried every avenue I can think of, and I can't be in a supervisory role and or
0: how long have you worked there?
1: In a specialist. I've worked there for almost 20 years.
0: Okay. And so if you get a four-year degree in what, nutrition or what?
1: Honestly, it could probably be in anything. I was thinking business. Yeah.
0: Just to check the corporate box. And then your income today is what?
1: $65,000.
0: $65,000 a year is what you make?
1: Yeah.
0: How old are you?
1: 50.
0: Okay. And what would you make 4 years from now if you got a degree in any old thing?
1: Well, a person of my work experience, other than college and caliber, they make around 75 to 85.
0: Doing the exact same job?
1: Doing not what I do, but doing what I would want to be able to do.
0: Which is what?
1: Be a supervisor or maybe a...
0: over the cafeteria.
1: A training specialist. Well, it would be over several cafeterias, like 18. Mm. And my thought process is that even if it takes me 5 or 6 years, if I, being 50, that would still give me an additional 5, 6 years.
0: Okay. What I do like is the idea of improving yourself, putting some tools in your belt for you to be worth more and earn more. I like that. I don't like that you're doing it for an artificial ceiling that shouldn't be there. And so that makes me want to quit and go work for someone else instead.
1: My husband said something similar.
0: Yeah. I mean, because this is stupid that you have to have a four-year degree in cafeterias and you know how to run a cafeteria off the back of your hand without thinking about it. And these morons in corporate America have decided that a four-year degree somehow makes you a genius. Somebody with a four-year degree came up with this policy. That's how much of a genius they are. So, so I don't like that part of the discussion at all, but I love the idea of continuing personal growth. Continued personal growth is the best investment human beings can make. Going to events, going to seminars, reading books, studying, getting another certification, another degree, constant state of learning in a culture where the rate of change is so rapid that it's blinding is necessary to win and to grow and to be better. And so I like all of that. And so I would tell you to go to school and study something. I don't mind that a bit. I also think you probably need to look at working somewhere else. John, what are you thinking?
2: Yeah, I'm thinking one at what a costly corporate mistake to not put somebody of your experience, caliber, leadership ability into the next right position that will improve everything for the company, their bottom line, their employee retention, their insider knowledge, all of it, simply for this one box. It's just corporations deciding we're going to outsource, we're going to use a metric to outsource value, and we're going to use a metric called degree or not degree as
0: a hard stop.
2: Yeah.
0: I mean, you know, we have some policies around Ramsey that we say that we start the policy with almost never.
2: Mm.
0: Okay, we almost never hire relatives of current team members because if you fire one, you lose the other one usually. So we just almost never do it, but we have occasionally.
2: Right.
0: When common sense superimposed and stepped on top of a policy, then we put the policy down.
2: And I've worked in university settings, which are the epicenter of this, right? You got to have a degree to breathe at a university campus, and I get it. I've had two different universities and two different employees that I would put as some of the best employees I've ever worked with, had no degree, but they were so skilled, and I gave them a path to eventually if they wanted to, but I went and fought on their behalf, right? And so I'm frustrated there. On the other side of it,
0: for you, yeah.
2: I grew up in a home where, and what Dave said is really wise, so in what he said is very specific. My mom took her first community college class at the age of 41, and it was simply, I want to get some training and some education so that I can go make some more money. And she found a whole new world. And so she graduated with her PhD at 63 and got tenured at 57, got tenured as a professor at 63. That was not even on her radar, not even on her planet. And here is this woman from Texas that spent in her mid-70s was teaching over at Oxford, overseas. It gave her a whole new world, but the pursuit, and Dave was right here, was she wanted to grow herself, and she wanted to keep learning and keep getting
0: wasn't
2: better.
0: Wasn't driven by an artificial corporate stupid policy.
2: That's it. That's right. Yeah. Initially, I want to get some training so I can get a job at a community college, and that led to another thing, but it was all based on I want to continue to grow. She spent time in corporations because she kept learning new things. And so if you do take this track, which I like Dave's support, make sure you study something that you're super interested in. Make sure you get through it quickly, too, and you find the least expensive option for you.
0: And you pay cash for it.
2: You pay cash for it. And if this job goes away, you've got a tool set that your horizons, your toolkit, everything's been expanded so that you can go do other things besides just this one thing because they set you up for this.
0: Yeah, and by the way, your tool set may tell you to leave.
2: That's exactly right. You might find out, oh, my gosh, I have the skill set to go do the same thing at a warehouse instead of a cafeteria.
0: Then I don't have to work for stupid people.
2: And I can make $250,000 doing that, right? Because you've got such amazing experience. You got experience working with parents, working with administrators, working with legislatures, working with vendors. You've got so much experience that you may not even realize how marketable you are. That's great. But, Dave, I just get frustrated by those hard stops. You know what I mean?
0: Yeah. So, I mean, I can understand the concept, but I think an almost never in front of it, and then she's the exception, would be much less corporate stupidity.
2: It's just this corporate idea of you just box yourself into a corner.
0: Yeah.
2: Unnecessarily, right?
0: Well, I mean, and this is why small businesses employ 57% of Americans. Because small businesses use common sense.
2: I need a person who can do this job.
0: Yeah. If you work for a family business, they actually, most of the time, have some brains.
2: Huh.
0: You know, and at least look at something through a reasonable lens. You know, you might not agree with it, but they at least are, you know, it's not a blind.
2: And is the reasonable lens, can you do this job well and with excellence?
0: Yeah. I don't know what anyone's degree is in this place except yours because you talk about them all the time.

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0: Most people know me as the guy who did stupid with a lot of zeros on the end. 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
5: Hey guys, Rachel Cruz here. So many parents I talk to lately feel a little lost when it comes to talking to their kids about money. It comes up when I'm coaching people and even in my own group of friends. 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If that's something you've been feeling too, don't worry. Instilling these values in your kids is easier than you think. You just need a guide. That's why my dad, Dave Ramsey, and I wrote a book, Smart Money, Smart Kids. 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These money lessons are crucial to their financial future, especially right now in our debt-obsessed world. This book will set your whole family up for success and

0: 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That is exactly why we built Ask.
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0: Welcome back to the Ramsey Show in the Fairwinds Credit Union Studio. Manny is in Atlanta, Georgia. Hi, Manny. How are you?
1: Good. How are you?
0: Better than I deserve. What's up?
1: Hey, so I got a rental property that's worth $600,000. Well, it's estimated between $575,000 and $600,000. I owe $340,000 on it, and I have $30,000 in personal debt and $20,000 in business debt. I'm coming up on a bonus next year that I should be able to wipe out all the debt. I'm trying to but I'm feeling a little pressure, and I'm not sure if I should sell that rental to pay off the debt.
0: What do you owe on your personal
1: residence? Or just kind of hold it out.
0: What do you owe on your home?
1: My home, I owe $200.
0: Okay.
1: Just under $199, I think.
0: Okay, cool. So you have a business debt, but you get a bonus. Sounds like you're an employee. How do you have both?
1: I have a business I purchased last year, and I also have a full-time job.
0: Oh, okay. So your business that you bought has got the $30,000, and it's a side hustle.
1: I have $30,000 in personal debt, and then I have $20,000 in business debt.
0: Okay, so what kind of business debt? What do you owe the business debt on?
1: What do you credit owe card.
0: To? Okay, it's not business card. Debt, it's personal. You allocated it in your mind to business, but the bank doesn't know it's business. It's in your name.
1: Yeah, so you
0: have $20,000 in credit card debt because you used a credit card to buy a business. Okay. All right. And then $30,000 worth of other personal debt in addition to that. So there's no such thing as business debt on something like this because banks don't loan money to businesses your size. They loan money to people that do things like businesses your size, which is fine. Okay, so anyway, minor detail. Now, so $250,000 gets you out of debt 100%, and you make what a year again?
1: I make $60,000 a year, but then I get paid a bonus based on the revenue that the business that I work for does.
0: Another $50,000.
1: It's based on the revenue, so like this year, the bonus is projected to be $100,000, and I get paid it first quarter of the year and third quarter.
0: Wow.
1: And so next year I would get paid about $50,000 in January and then the other $50,000 in July.
0: Okay. All right. So the premise that we're using to answer your question overall, you've asked a very nuanced tactical question, but the principle is that what we have found in 35 years of doing this is, and proven it, by the way, is the fastest method to build wealth is to not have debt.

0: because your most powerful wealth-building tool is your income, and when you give it to a stupid bank, it keeps you from building wealth. And so what I'm always going to lead you towards is being debt-free as soon as possible. The $50,000 in miscellaneous debt, the $200,000 mortgage, and the rental. And so I love rental properties, and you're making money, and you're making good money, and you're making it in kind of a weird way, which is fun because it makes you live on the 60 and then gives you 100 to do something else with, it sounds like. Are you married?
1: Yes.
0: What does she make?
1: Well, she works in the business.
0: Okay. What's the business make a year?
1: Well, we just bought it, so this is our second year.
0: Well, you didn't pay money for a business that doesn't make money, did you?
1: Well,
0: oh, you did.
1: We did, yes. we did. It does make money, but we've just invested it back into the business.
0: Okay, so what is the profit? What's the profit on the business a year?
1: Last year, the business made, it was just under $60,000.
0: Okay. That you paid taxes on?
1: Yes.
0: Okay. Okay. And so, good. Thank goodness.
2: What'd you buy it for?
1: $200,000.
0: Okay. And but you paid cash for all of it but 20?
1: No. So, I'm sorry. I messed up on that. So, I have it seller financed.
0: So there's more debt. Okay. How much do you owe the seller?
1: Right now, it's about $60,000 that's left.
0: Okay. All right. Yes, sell the rental property and pay off the $60,000 okay. And pay off the $50,000 and pay off your home mortgage. And then you're 100% debt-free. And you're making $250,000 a year pretty soon, and you're able to cash and invest and invest and invest and buy another rental property later on for cash if you want. But I'm going to use this rental property to clean up this mess right now.
1: Okay.
0: Because here,
1: okay.
0: Think about this for a minute. What business decisions would you make that are different, and how would you walk and talk inside your office with your employer if you had no mortgage, no credit card, no debt? No seller financing, zero debt in your life. Can you breathe that level of peace into your lungs?
1: Oh, I feel really good.
0: Yeah.
1: I just
0: that's worth trading a rental property for.
1: Okay. So you wouldn't wait, because I could pay off.
0: I know. I heard you. You can't pay it all. You just kept stacking debt in the conversation. For a minute, your bonus was going to handle it. But then after we finished the conversation, your bonus doesn't even come close anymore. So.
2: How much do you cash flow on this rental property?
1: $1,100.
0: Yeah.
2: So put it this way,
0: you're paying more than $1,100 in payments.
2: Yes, and this $100,000, you're going to clear all your debts off, and if you get this $100,000 bonus and it all comes through as you think it's going to, just that's 8 years, 9 years of rental of cash flow on this property.
0: Yeah.
2: You just accelerated that.
0: Exactly.
2: Right. So pocket that. Be happy. Put that $100,000 towards the life you and your wife want to live. And investments and what, I mean, you'll have no payments. You'll do whatever you want with the $100,000. Yeah.
0: Go become a multimillionaire now with no debt payments and a great income and a good business and a good job.
2: And by the way, you can do this two ways emotionally. You can think you're quote unquote losing this rental house, or you can think, thank God I have this thing that can clear up all of these goofy decisions I've made up until now and let me do a hard reset. And we've learned our lesson. We're never going to borrow money again. We're going to have $100,000 cash in the bank on top of my salary. We were able to just do a Control-Alt-Delete. That's an amazing place to be. Be really grateful that you're in this position.
0: Yeah.
2: Go sell that house.
0: It's wonderful. Yeah. It's exactly what I would do. And if you want to own real estate, just start stacking some of your bonuses in just, you know, in high yield savings and look over there and go, oh, there's $400,000 over there. Let's go buy a rental house. If you want to do that, that's okay. But that's 3 years out.

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0: 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Hi, Kayla. How are you?
1: Good. How are you?
0: Better than I deserve. What's up?
1: So I'm calling because I was in baby step 7, my husband and I, when we were 27 years old. We had a paid off mortgage, no debt. And in the last 10 years, we have just backslid. And I really don't have a good excuse for it other than it was just keeping up with the Joneses. And currently, we're living in a house where our monthly income is, where our mortgage is about 33% of our monthly income. And we just feel so overwhelmed at the every month, at the end of the month, for financially, that I was just wondering if you think I should sell my house and downsize to something cheaper.
0: Wow. I hear the pain of regret in your voice. Feels dirty, doesn't it?
1: Yeah, it really just feels like we had it all figured out, and Now we're just normal.
0: Oh, you just got lazy. You got relaxed, and then went back to being like everybody else. I'm so sorry.
2: How old are you, Kayla?
0: That's a horrible feeling.
1: Yeah, so I'm 37, and in the last 3 years, we have bought and sold 3 separate houses, and that's really where my apprehension comes in from selling my house. And just
0: why?
1: I guess lifestyle creeps, just wanting.
0: You moved up every time. You moved up every time.
1: Yes.
2: Kayla, I want to tell me if I'm wrong. I want to push on this a little bit. There is an unsettledness in your marriage. Fair?
1: Financially, definitely.
2: And maybe it's just financially, but there's something that y'all are chasing that over here, we're going to finally feel a certain way, and then we need to go over here, and this will make us whole, and this will bring us, like, there's something that, a disconnection between you and your spouse that is, y'all are chasing with these other things.
0: You're looking for love in all the wrong places.
2: Yeah. Am I off my rocker?
1: I have a pretty happy marriage. It's
2: okay.
1: I mean, I do feel like we're chasing something, and it's more just the, trying to keep up with the job.
0: I'll be happy when.
1: I really don't have
0: a better
1: excuse.
0: I'll be happy when.
2: Yeah. Well, and you could have a happy marriage that's not a united one. You could have,
0: discontented.
2: One or both of you can be peacekeepers, and y'all can find yourselves sitting 6 inches away from each other on the couch, but y'all are 6,000 miles from each other. Y'all are in different planets. And y'all could say, no, we're happy. We don't yell. We don't scream. We like each other. But that's different than being, we are unified building a thing together. And building this thing has costs, and it has wins associated with it, right? But all that to say is, I'll let Dave answer the question about money.
0: I agree. It sounds like there's, like, discontentment has been driving this. And contentment is a spiritual decision. Godliness with contentment is great gain. To be able to just sit and breathe and call where I am okay, and we're not going to die from where we are. We're going to work to be better. We're going to be ambitious, but we can also be content.
2: We're being ambitious for a thing.
0: Yeah, the difference is that we're not chasing happiness in a wrong location. It'll all be okay when. I'll be happy if I got this. I'll be happy if I did that. I'll be happy if I had a better car. I'll be happy if the kids were in that school district. I'll be happy if we had a white kitchen, or whatever, which might have been said at my house a few years ago. So,
2: And what you found is every new house y'all bought, y'all went with you.
0: Yeah.
2: Right. And
0: so I want you to get under the hood on this. You and your husband sit down and start talking about it. Okay. What were we chasing that caused us to make these decisions? And I don't want to make a new decision using that same chase.
2: That's exactly right.
0: I want to make a new decision based on math, and does it take us towards our new goal?
2: Because, yes, and because you've run towards a different house, a quote-unquote upgrading house for the last 3 years, you're still going to be running. You might be running a different direction, but you're still just running from something. Instead of saying, hey, I love that, the diagnosis of our problem, if we just say, what have we been chasing, and who do we want to be? How do we want wherever we live, a one-bedroom apartment or a really fancy house, how do I want this house to feel? And, man, begin to reverse engineer the action steps we're going to take so that we can get to this warmth and joy and laughter. What do we want our life to feel like?
0: It's a really heartfelt, authentic question.
2: It's a
0: like
2: great
0: your
2: question.
0: I
2: love it.
0: I appreciate you being vulnerable about it and letting us jump on this problem with you. So this is what drives a lot of stuff. I mean, I'm asked, you know, what's the most powerful financial principle? Contentment. Because when you're content, you don't go in debt to buy something you can't afford. When you're content, you can live on less than you make. When you're content, you can be generous. When you're content, you can invest and save. Because you don't have to consume all of it.
2: Who was Warren Buffett's right-hand man?
0: Charlie.
2: Yeah, man, he has some great one-liners about, like, my watch costs $30 and it tells the same time your watch does, right? Like, just if you can learn to settle in here and just drop your shoulders, man, you become so free, you can do whatever you want because you're not subject to the whims of other people's approval.
0: It's strange, though. I mean, and part of contentment is I don't care what anybody thinks.
2: Yeah.
0: Which we always find that statement among millionaires. I got out of debt and I became wealthy when I quit caring what others think.
2: Why do you drive a Toyota and you're worth $4 million? I don't care.
0: I'm not taking a poll.
2: Yeah, why do you wear those shoes?
0: At a stoplight.
2: I know
0: from people
2: you
0: I don't even know.
2: Because I don't care. Yeah. Dave, I think people hear this as, for lack of better terms, oppressive speech. This is the most empowering thing you could tell somebody is, unhook yourself from all of these phantom judgments that you think are being cast your way and get in the driver's seat of your own life. Become the chief agent in where you and your spouse want to go. Man, you can just do anything.
0: Yeah.
2: And it's pretty extraordinary.
0: We had a relative when we got hardcore after the bankruptcy, we got hardcore and we still are. We never quit. Yeah. We don't borrow money for anything. Ever. And we don't care what you think. Period. Now, I'll try to convince you for your sake if you're asking me a question. That's what I do here on the air. But in terms of, do I need your approval to become as wealthy as we have become by not borrowing money? No, I don't need your approval. Not at all. I'm not taking a poll. And then we had a relative that's like, I'm worried about y'all. I think a bankruptcy damaged you. I think you need counseling. And I'm like, for sure, but not for the reasons you think. And so we took her on a cruise a few years later.
2: Well,
0: just to say thanks for her advice. It was full of crap. But yeah. I think you need counseling. I think you've joined a cult. Is that church you're going to? A cult? Church lady, right?
2: I'm just
0: like, thank you, Dana Carvey. Yeah.
2: But if you find yourself running, and you're running from thing to thing to thing,
0: that's so good, Kayla. Thank you. You got us off. You got us off on this.
2: Yeah, the most helpful thing you can do sometimes is just stop running.
0: Why?
2: Running.
0: What am I running? Why am I in this race?
2: Yeah,
0: they call it the rat race.
2: Yeah, I was telling you off air.
0: They don't call it the thoroughbred race. They call it rats.
2: A powerful book by Ty Wynn. He's a professor in the University of Utah, called The Score. But he asked this really important question in the book: is this the game I want to be playing?
0: That's it.
2: Yeah. And, man, that question is, I ask myself that 10 times a day.
0: Take my marbles and go home. Thank you very
2: Somebody
0: much.
2: Cuts me off in traffic and I feel that, is this a game I want to play?
0: No.
2: Right? All of it.
0: Is this the hill you really want to die
2: on? Is this it? No, man.
0: That's so good.
2: I want joy in my house. That's what I want.

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2: When you're stuck in a cycle with money, you know, two steps forward, one step back, it can feel like you're losing your mind. 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
4: 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Yes, put it down. 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

0: Mark is in Buffalo, New York. Hey, Mark, how are you?
1: I'm great, Dave. Thanks for taking my phone call.
0: Sure. What's up?
1: Well, I'm trying to convince my wife that for the next couple of years, I'm hoping to retire in the next 4 to 5 years, to invest in the markets instead of memories. I know that sounds kind of odd. She would rather spend the money, I don't want to say now, but rather spend it on the kids and grandkids making memories than leaving a legacy.
0: Well, you should do both.
1: I'm trying to convince her that. That's not really an angry discussion. Our discussion's mostly centered on she likes to take our entire family on cruises.
0: Mm-hmm.
1: And
0: what's your net worth?
1: Probably about 1.2 or 3.
0: Okay. And what's your household income?
1: About 190.
0: And what does she spend on a cruise when she takes the whole family?
1: About 30, 35.
0: Okay. That doesn't keep you from investing.
1: Well, I guess in a way it does. We definitely, we max out our 401.
0: You're investing.
1: Well, I'd like to put more in because I would love to leave my kids and grandkids something. I don't want to say substantial because I know that we
0: you're a millionaire. Grandkids.
1: Yeah.
0: What'd your parents leave you?
1: Thank God I have both my parents still.
0: Okay. What will they leave you? $10 million?
1: No.
0: Okay.
1: No.
0: And you're going to be okay. Your kids are going to be okay.
1: So I should just let her have her enjoyment?
0: I think you ought to both be, you ought to be investing, and you ought to let her have her enjoyment. And you have the money to do both, sir.
1: Okay.
2: In convincing?
1: No.
2: Okay. Because even the way you asked that question, it suggests y'all are sitting on opposite side of the table, you versus your wife. And
1: it's not an argument. It's mostly, I really want to retire. I've owned a restaurant for almost 40 years now. My feet, legs, and hips and back are shot.
2: Okay.
1: And when I finally do retire, that $190,000 is not going to be coming in.
0: Agreed.
1: So
2: agreed. But hold on.
1: He wants me to work until I'm about 65, 66, 67, and I don't want that.
2: Have you had that conversation? I'm in pain.
1: Yes.
2: I want to enjoy the rest of my life with you, with the grandkids.
0: And we don't have enough saved to do that right now.
1: Well, you guys are old enough to remember 2008. And a small part of this, maybe a major part, is that I had a lot of hubris when I was young. And put our business almost into almost $1 million in debt to the state, the feds, purveyors, insurance, et cetera, et cetera, et cetera. So she has this idea that money is fleeting and to enjoy it while you have it. And since 2008, we paid off our house. We paid off our mortgage. We have about $500,000 in our 401. So we've climbed out of that hole by doing the Ramsey thing before we knew there was Ramsey.
0: Yeah, good for you. Well done.
1: We sold everything. We lived on.
0: So you're how old today, did you say?
1: 58.
0: Okay. All right. So I think you sit down and start having some very granular conversations and say, okay, my back hurts, my hips hurt. I'm not doing this till I'm 67.
2: I can't.
0: And so what's going to happen is that if we, to the extent we spend all of the investment money, we're going to end up in a much reduced lifestyle from the time I retire on. And so this, so we can do some things. We can do the occasional cruise for everybody. We can still do a $30,000 thing. That's not undoable, but we can't do three of them because the other two things that are that size, I need to go in investing so that we're doing both things well. And I need you to join me emotionally in doing both these things, having fun with the money and investing it, instead of me feeling like I'm dragging you, kicking and screaming, and you're like a kid on the cereal aisle throwing a fit that you want sugary cereal right now. And I don't, you know, so I want us to be joined And the healing from 2008 from the mistakes is in our rearview mirror, and we're joined together, and we're walking into a cool new future that's a $2 or $3 million net worth in our early 60s. And while we're doing that, we're going to do some fun things too. But I'm nervous about that, so my tendency is to run honey over onto the saving-only side, and your tendency is to run over to the other side. Both are actually correct, and we need to be doing both, but we need to be unified in doing both.
2: And, it, man, couldn't have said it better. And the thing I'll add is, Mark, you need a finish line, because you're going to chase the word substantial. You're going to chase the word legacy. And if you don't give yourself I want every grandkid to get $25,000. I want my four kids to each get, if you don't give yourself sums in that, by the way, that finish line can move, right? Let's say you sell your restaurant and you get eight times. And you're going to be chasing an ever moving finish line, yeah, called substantial and called legacy. If you don't put some concrete ideas around that.
0: If your grandkids and kids have got no sense, it doesn't matter if you leave them $1 million or $10 million, it'll be gone in 4 months. So,
2: You probably don't think any less of your parents
0: either. Yeah, you don't, because you didn't feel
2: aren't going to leave you a ton of money
0: from them.
2: Yeah,
0: changing your family tree is a good goal. It's a good goal, unless it drives you to do, like you're incomplete if you don't do it somehow.
2: There you go.
0: And so that's what we want to avoid. Brian is with us. Brian is in Joplin, Missouri. Hey, Brian, what's up?
3: Yes, sir. I'm a heavy equipment mechanic, and I was needing help on this decision to run my business full time or to keep working for my current employer.
0: What's your business?
3: I'm a mobile heavy equipment mechanic.
0: How much are you making doing that?
3: About $4,000 a month. That's just in the evenings after 5:30 to about 10 or 11 o'clock at night, and then on the weekends.
0: Good for you. And what do you make on your day job?
3: About $5,500 a weekly, $35 an hour, doing it 60 hours a week.
0: So you're making $20,000 a month at your day job?
3: No, sir. Just $5,500 monthly.
0: Monthly, not weekly. You said weekly. Okay.
3: Yes, sir.
0: And so you got one that's doing $5,500 a month and one that's doing $4,000 a month, right?
3: Yes, sir. And it's hard to juggle the two at the moment.
0: Can you cut your hours back on your heavy equipment day job?
3: That's what I currently did, the 40 hours a week. And it's still hard to balance because I'm...
0: I hear you. Can you cut it more?
3: I can see. I can ask them and see.
0: Yeah. I would ask my employer to let me have Fridays off.
3: Yes, sir. That's what I'm currently doing now. And I've got established customers. And I know I could double it if I ended up doing it.
0: Well, we hope you can double it, because you're getting ready to cut your pay in half, sir, when you quit.
3: Yes, sir. That's right.
0: So what I like to do in these situations, I want you to do this, okay? But I want to pull the boat really close to the dock, so I'm not taking a leap of faith. And right now you're taking a leap of faith, like you're going to cut $5,500 if you quit today out of your a month. And you got to make that up, and you're only making four now. And if you don't make it up, then you're going to feel that water when you hit it. So I'd like to say we're making six or seven on the business, and we've cut the hours down on the day job. That gets the boat closer to the dock, and then you just step into the and hope you hit it. And so that's what I'm going to do. I want to get your, I know you're tired and you're a hardworking dude, and I love what you're doing.
2: Man,
0: I want you to go do this. I want you to go in business for yourself. I'm going to send you a copy of Building a Business You Love, our book, and I want you to read it.

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0: Most people know me as the guy who did stupid with a lot of zeros on the end. 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

0: Our scripture of the day, 1 Corinthians 10:13. No temptation has overtaken you except what is common to mankind. And God is faithful. He will not let you be tempted beyond what you can bear. But when you are tempted, he will also provide a way out so that you can endure it. Ronald Reagan said, status quo, you know, is Latin for the mess we're in.
1: That is fantastic.
0: That's great. I love it. Oliver's in Connecticut. Hey, Oliver, what's up in your world?
2: Hey, Dave, thanks for taking my call. I love your show.
0: Well, thank you, sir.
2: Yes. My question, I'm 46, single, no kids, no debt. I haven't had any kind of full-time work in about a year and a half. I do have some pretty good savings, and I'd like to know your opinion. If you think I may be able to retire at this point.
0: Today?
2: Yeah. I mean, yes. Okay. Yes, not so, have to work again.
0: What are you going to do the rest of your life?
2: Well, you know, it's funny. I actually interviewed for a part-time minimum wage job today because it has been kind of boring. I tried to get some jobs. I haven't had luck because they say you don't have the education or grad school or experience. So it
0: what are you
2: going to
0: do with the rest of your life, Oliver?
2: I would like to have a wife and a child. And so that's part of the question is...
0: And that requires not working?
2: Yeah. I mean, it may be a possibility. I can tell you my financials and maybe you could tell me your opinion.
0: My opinion is you shouldn't quit work at 46 regardless of your financials. You should be doing something for the good of mankind and yourself. You don't have to work a slave job. You don't have to work 40 hours or 80 hours a week or something, but you ought to be doing something. Okay, so what is your net worth? What do you have saved?
2: I have $2.7 million in a brokerage. Mm-hmm. $1 million of that's in a Roth. Those are, like you suggest, mutual funds and ETFs that average about 10 to 11%. I have a three-family house I own, which cash flow about $300 a month. I have $30,000 in HSA, $40,000 high yield savings account. And
0: Where'd you get all that?
2: I ran a tennis business for about 15 years.
0: And sold it?
2: No, I was leasing space out of an indoor tennis club, and they sold the club. I was trying to buy the club, and the owner was going to sell it to me. And then at the last minute, he said he sold it to a golf buddy. The golf buddy came in, and he said, I have new plans for the place, and you're not part of them.
0: Okay, so you lost your lease, and you just closed mm-hmm. the business. But the money came from making a lot of money in the tennis business.
2: Yeah, I set it up as an S-Corp. I had 1099 workers.
0: But, I mean, you made a profit, a lot of money, and you stacked it. That's where the money came from. That's what I'm trying to ascertain.
2: I live a simple life.
0: Okay, so what does it take you to live on a year if you wanted to not work anymore? What do you need to live on?
2: Well, right now it's about $85,000 a year. Okay. But I rent, and I would like to buy a house.
0: Yeah. Well, your non-Roth investments should be generating more than $85,000 a year.
2: Mm-hmm.
0: And so, yeah, you could quit today, but aside from the finances, I don't think you need to quit today. And you are a proven entrepreneur. You ran a very lucrative business. You developed the business model, obviously a love for tennis that you parlayed into whatever sources of revenue there and, you know, and stacked $3 million. Way to go. And you're only 46. So, do you not remember how alive you felt when you were fighting those battles growing that business?
2: It did feel good. And yeah. I haven't been able to come up with any other entrepreneurial ideas. And before that business, part of working so hard was I had 8 or 9 jobs.
0: Yeah.
2: That were just terrible, most of them being commission-only, dollar-for-dollar sales jobs.
0: Yeah. Okay, so don't do that. You don't have to. You got $85,000 coming off that brokerage account, so we're not stressed about where we're going to go or what we're going to do. But if you want a wife and kid, I think you're a lot more attractive if you're actually out there doing something. And most women don't want to marry a couch potato, even if they're independently wealthy.
1: Yeah, and the research is pretty clear that when you quit to do nothing, your body gets the message, and it will start to send the signals, we're done here. Our work is done here. And you'll see your health fall off a cliff, your emotional, mental health will fall off a cliff. Your body just starts shutting it down. So I
0: would go and do, you know, if Ramsey closed today, I'm 66, not 46. I would go and open a business because it's fun. Because I enjoy business. I enjoy running a business. I enjoy the challenge. I enjoy the building of something that's profitable that the marketplace likes and gives you money for. And I'll say this, happy customers.
1: You are the most singularly focused business person I've ever been around who's got an obsession with helping the frontline customer, right? Like, I know you like building a business, but I think you like helping people a lot.
0: Yeah, but that's a good business, does that?
1: That's exactly right.
0: If you're running car repair, you better like helping people.
1: That's exactly right.
0: Yeah, if you're a doctor, a medical doctor, you should like helping people.
1: Feel better. Yeah. So Oliver, like, what about your? Did you like the tennis business? Because man, open a tennis business. Or did you like the teaching part? Or do you like seeing the light bulb come on in young kids and teenagers and taking pretty good athletes and helping them become excellent? Like, what about that? Did you love? You can do that anywhere.
0: Yeah. Exactly.
1: All over the place. But find a thing.
0: So going and interviewing for a job and them saying you don't have a degree after you made $3 million is kind of funny.
1: Yeah, it's absurd.
0: The guy telling you that's used to be your employee.
1: Yeah, he used to hire you to teach his kid how to play tennis, right?
0: Yeah. And so, no, that does not steal my hope and make me want to quit. Quite to the contrary. It gives me a real reason to go start a business and kick his butt. All right. Joey's in Grand Rapids. Hey, Joey, what's up?
3: Hey, so I am a recovering gambling addict. Today's 31 days for not gambling.
1: And good for you. Congratulations, dude.
3: Thank you.
0: Way to go. What were you gambling on?
3: Stupid apps like MGM, like on the slot machines and stuff. It's a losing game.
0: Yeah, it is. It's a house wins. Okay, good for
1: you. Proud of you, Joey.
0: How can we help?
3: Thank you. Yeah, so I started budgeting in June of this year from watching you guys' show, and I've accumulated some debt from gambling. I've already paid off. I started with $28,000 in debt. I got it down to $23,911.
0: Way to go.
3: But I'm trying to figure out how to prioritize it.
0: List your debts smallest to largest.
3: Yeah. So
0: regardless of what kind of debt or what the interest rate is.
3: Yeah, absolutely. Credit cards, $10,115.
0: On one card?
3: No, it's four separate cards.
0: List them individually.
3: Okay.
0: Smallest to largest, and pay minimum payments on everything but the little one, and attack the little one with a vengeance. Hey, we want to be part of your healing. I'm excited for your journey. We're going to send you a copy of The Total Money Makeover, which will show you exactly how to do all of this stuff, Joey. Way to go, man. I'm proud of you. We're also going to sign you up for Every Dollar, the advanced version of our budgeting app, to also help you to continue this healing process. We want to be there for you and give you everything you can do. Hey, you young guys out there, you need to take Joey's cue. Fastest thing that's destroying young men in their 20s is sports betting. I mean, DraftKings is not a blessing to your life, I'll just tell you. It's screwing up more of you guys than anything else we're running into. So Joey's just the tip of the iceberg. Make sure you do this stuff. Hey, guys, that's how it's done. It's common sense for your dollars and cents. And, you know, grandma's advice still works, even if it's filtered through a John Deloney or a Dave Ramsey.
1: 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Works 100% of the time.
0: There it is. We'll be back with you before you know it. In the meantime, remember, there's ultimately only one way to financial peace, and that's to walk daily with the Prince of Peace, Christ Jesus.

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2: 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Even thought at first it was a weakness. Vengeance is mine. I will repay, says the Lord. Nobody's going to get away with anything.
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8: Welcome to Psalms of Home with Samantha Landy, author of over 20 books, businesswoman, magazine columnist, Bible teacher, international conference speaker, and Distinguished Woman of the Year from Northwood University. The scripture says in Isaiah 55:11, "So shall my word be that goes forth from my mouth. It shall not return to me void, but it shall accomplish what I please, and it shall prosper in the thing for which I sent it." It is Samantha's desire to fulfill this scripture, encircling the earth with God's word and God-honoring music, bringing the message of Jesus and his love to you. And now, here's Samantha.
9: Welcome. Well, my theme for this program is about courage. You know, as frightening world events swirl around us, or our own personal world crashes and we don't know what to do, the only thing we can do is look to God for courage to help us in our sometimes confusing, disturbing, or even frightening lives. I'm Samantha Landy, and I want to share with you one of my favorite verses from the book of Joshua in the first chapter. There, God says to Joshua, "Be strong and of good courage. Do not fear or be afraid, for the Lord your God, he is the one who goes with you. He will not leave you or forsake you." Well, that's a wonderful promise for us too, isn't it? He will not leave us or forsake us. You know, when I think of someone with courage, I always think of my Aunt Bertha. She lived to be 102. And she and my Uncle Glenn moved to the Dakotas in the early 1900s, when it was still a territory. They faced many hardships only people moving to a new country can understand. There were long, snowy winters, illnesses without a doctor, loneliness, and prairie fires. But she faced her life with great courage, laughter, and gusto. She had a great trust in God that he would help her, no matter how afraid she was, and he did. Well, we may be facing our own devastating problem and feel all alone, and what can someone do to help? Yes, it's then we need to read that verse from Joshua chapter 1 over and over. God says to us, "Be strong and courageous because the Lord our God will never leave us or forsake us." He wants us to meditate on his goodness and believe his promises to keep our courage and to face our lives, knowing he will be with us. That's his promise. Well, there's a wonderful song based on this very scripture from Joshua. And now here is the group called Songs of Hope, and they sing for you, Be Strong and Take Courage.

Oh, yes, God says to us, be strong and take courage, for he will be with us. Courage is our theme for this program, and perhaps like me, you have found as you've grown older that sometimes it takes courage just to face one more day or one more night. I know, I've been there, and I know some of you, my dear listeners, are there right now. Well, this program is for you, to help you find courage by trusting again and again and again in Jesus. You know, I've been fortunate to have known some people who have faced life even in their senior years with grace and humility and humor. I've even known a few who have embraced life and aging with great gusto. Oh, they're delightful to be around, aren't they? But sometimes we look at the various issues we face and our problems seem insurmountable, don't they? Well, it reminds me of the man from Galilee. He certainly could have given up. His problem seemed insurmountable too. In the 3 short years of his ministry, he was misunderstood, lied about, betrayed, and eventually killed. And yet, people gravitated to him because he had a joy, peace, and courage in his love for them. Yes, Jesus of Nazareth reaches out to you in love and concern even these thousands of years later. So if you need encouragement today, listen to some of the lyrics of this next song. Here they are. I will go on, my past I leave behind me. I gladly take his mercy and his love. He is joy and he is peace. He is strength and sweet release. I know he is mine and I am his. I will go on. Oh, how I love

Love those lyrics. May that be your choice today to go on with Jesus by your side. Now here is the Bill Gaither's trio singing that wonderful song of encouragement for you now. I will go on.

I will go on. My past I leave behind me. I gladly take his mercy and his love. He is joy. He is peace. I am his and he is mine. I will go on. Oh, yes. Like the song says, we can say we will go on because Jesus is with us. I'm Samantha Landy, and this is the Psalms of Hope program. And I've been talking about keeping our courage in spite of our circumstances. You know, each country, each culture, each person has their own set of concerns that sometimes seem insurmountable, don't they? In thinking about my own life or that of my friends from around the world, I'm reminded that often God Himself seems to be the only one who can teach us how to act in a given situation. He's the one who can help us have courage in the face of a bad doctor's report, or who can give us peace when our personal world is falling apart. You know, when life shouts at you through the traumas you face and you are alone, oh, how thankful you can be that God will come alongside and be with you if you ask Him. He will give you courage and peace in the middle of your storm. One of the promises you can hang on to is in Psalm 37, where King David wrote, "The salvation of the righteous is of the Lord. He is their refuge and stronghold in the time of trouble. And the Lord helps them and delivers them. He delivers them from the wicked and saves them because they trust and take refuge in Him." Oh, how thankful I am that God Himself has promised in that scripture from Psalm 37 that He will be your stronghold in the time of trouble. May I encourage you? God Jehovah knows what you're facing. He knows the dangers you're in. He knows the loneliness and disillusionment. He knows. And yet He has promised that if you will invite Him into your heart, He will be with you and you can take refuge in Him. He loves you. So why not ask Jesus into your heart and forgive you of your sins as you listen to this wonderful song by Linda Randall? She sings, "God on the Mountain."

Oh, yes, what wonderful assurance. God is the God of our mountains and our valleys. I don't know about you, but music that honors God always helps me to have courage in my lonely nights or frustrating days. One of the men of great courage in the Bible that I love to read about is the prophet Elijah. One time, Elijah was being ridiculed and pushed to the limit, and he wanted to prove to the people of Israel that all the gods that they had begun to follow could not stand up to the one true God, God Jehovah. So Elijah had all 850 priests of the various gods come and try to set fire to the sacrifice without lighting it with fire, but rather call the fire down from the sky. Well, they couldn't do it, even though they chanted all day long. Finally, Elijah ridiculed the priests by saying, "Maybe your gods are sleeping or hard of hearing. Maybe you should shout louder." Well, still nothing happened. But then at sunset, Elijah had the servants pour water all over the animal sacrifices and over all the wood. And then he called on God Jehovah to send down the fire from heaven to burn the sacrifice, even though everything was drenched. Elijah, being a righteous prophet, knew God could do it, and God did. But not because Elijah shouted loudly. No, simply because God is God. You know, there are times you may not see God working out the situations in your life as quickly as you'd like. And maybe you think you have to cry real loud to get God's attention. Not so. What seems impossible to you is not impossible to God. His promise to you is that he will never leave you or forsake you, no matter what happens. Well, the Celebrant Singers, one of my very favorite singing groups, sings a wonderful song of assurance. Here they are, the Celebrant Singers singing, "He will never forsake you."

0: Oh, yes, it is true. God says in the Bible that he will never leave us or forsake us. And when we believe that Jesus died for us and will be with us, we can walk this walk of faith. Yes, we need to heed the words of the prophet Elijah when he said to the people of Israel in 1 Kings, "How long are you going to waver between two opinions? If the Lord is God, follow him. But if Baal is God, then follow him." You know, sometimes wavering between two opinions is the worst place we can be. The stress takes its toll on our bodies as well as our minds. In the Dakotas where I grew up, they call it sitting on the fence, a very uncomfortable place to be. Oh, yes, the Bible says a double-minded man receives nothing, and nothing certainly includes wisdom and courage to make the right decision, doesn't it? Oh, we can't control what other people do, but we can choose to trust God in our circumstances. And if you don't understand what God wants you to do in a certain situation, maybe ask God to show you in the Bible. There's great wisdom, especially in the book of Proverbs. God will give you direction and wisdom and peace, no matter what you're going through. Oh, you may not be able to change the circumstance, but you can keep a good attitude with courage and peace in your heart. And like Elijah told the Israelites, we don't even have to cry real loud. No, we only need to have courage and trust to believe God that he will help us, and he will. I would love it if you will email me with your prayer needs, with whatever it is that's coming against you. We want to pray for you on this program. The announcer will give you the website. God bless you for helping pay for the airtime to stay on your station. I hope you'll listen next week, and I'll be here same time, same place. This is Samantha Landy, and it's my prayer that you will put your hope in God.
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2: Our neighborhood architectural committee had left us a notice letting us know that our paint was peeling and that we needed to do something about it within 30 days. Needless to say, we were up on ladders a few weeks later, and the more I scraped, the more the paint peeled, and the more I realized that we really did need to do some repairs. Instead of being frustrated, I was thankful that they were willing to take the time and let us know that we needed to do some maintenance. And then I thought to myself, you know, it's when I'm willing to let God and my girlfriends get up close and personal that they see things in my life that need repair. Maybe it's my attitude towards my husband or my impatience with my kids. And I just realized that I'm thankful that I've got a Lord and a Savior and good girlfriends around me that are willing to speak into my life and let me know when they see areas of my life that need some repair.
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0: Welcome to Pray for Breakthrough's morning prayer and meditation. Pray for Breakthrough is an intercessory prayer ministry and has expanded to radio, podcast, and broadcasting. Minister Nikea Coleman is the founder of Pray for Breakthrough. The main focus is on prayer and spiritual growth. The Bible states that Jesus got up very early in the morning to pray. Therefore, let's begin our day with communion with God. Now, here's your host, Nikea Coleman.

0: Hi, I'm Minister Nikea Coleman, teacher of the Pray for Breakthrough classroom. The question I have for all of you today is, have you ever silently contemplated, God, why do you allow bad things to happen in this world? Keep watching. I have prepared another thought-provoking teaching for all of us, and may the Lord bless you for watching.
1: Welcome to the Pray for Breakthrough classroom with Minister Nikea Coleman, where faith is strengthened, prayer is activated, and lives are transformed through the power of God's Word.
0: Before we begin today's message, let's open in prayer. Heavenly Father, you are rich in mercy. Pour out your abundant mercy in every area of our lives where we need it for thy name's sake. Let your commanded blessing rest upon this teaching today and always. In Jesus' name, amen. Let's begin. Why does God tolerate wrongdoing? This is a question that has been asked since the time of Abaka. Many people believe they are the only ones who have questioned God, but in reality, we are not the only ones, especially when surrounded by a lot of wrongdoing. Many of us have asked God, what has taken you so long to address the evils of this world? In Habakkuk chapter 1, the prophet Habakkuk asked God, why do you tolerate wrongdoing? The entire book of Habakkuk is a dialogue between him and God, and it is the only book in the Bible that is structured this way. When we examine the text of Habakkuk, we witness an extraordinary transformation from a complaining and critical prophet to a praising and trusting one. Who among us wants to go from crisis mode to a more positive mindset? In today's teaching, I will briefly share a little bit of information about the prophet Habakkuk, discuss a few details of each chapter from the book of Habakkuk, and then focus on Habakkuk chapter 3, verse 2. Habakkuk is one of the 12 minor prophets in the Old Testament. The book of Habakkuk consists of three chapters of a dialogue between the prophet Habakkuk and God, addressing topics of justice, faith, and sovereignty of God. Habakkuk prophesied during a period of time of great political turmoil. The Assyrian Empire was declining, the Babylonian Empire was rising, and Judah was falling into moral and spiritual decline. This situation sounds and appears very familiar to our present times. Also, the threat of the Babylonian invasion appeared to be escalating. In Habakkuk chapter 1, Habakkuk begins by questioning God about the prevalence of injustice and violence in Judah. He is bothered by God's apparent silence and inaction in the face of rampant wickedness. Habakkuk asks God, "How long, Lord, must I call for help, but you do not listen, or cry out to you violence, but you do not save? Why do you make me look at injustice, or why do you tolerate wrongdoing? Destruction and violence are before me. There is strife and conflict abounds. Therefore, law is paralyzed and justice never prevails. The wicked hem in the righteous so that justice is perverted." Who among us has asked God this very question or something very similar given the current conditions of our city, state, and nation? Who among us is looking at the awful situations that are occurring in this world and asking God, where are you? Who among us has witnessed a lot of bloodshed, death, and destruction and is asking God, what in the world are you doing? And who among us is experiencing a lot of conflicts and strife? Have we ever witnessed a lot of injustice and silently contemplated, where is God, the maker of heaven and earth, in all of this? God, when will you fix the current institutional and systemic inequalities within our church or government? God, when are you going to take action against the wicked and the rebellious? Lord, how long will you delay the punishment of those who do not respect and revere your holy name? God, why do you tolerate wrongdoing? Was Habakkuk's first complaint to God. In contemporary society, we have several types of complaints. We have product complaints where a consumer may submit a complaint if they encounter problems with the company's product or service. We have personnel complaints where an employee complains about their interaction with someone with an organization or business. We have online complaints where a customer provides feedback publicly on an online forum or on a social media site. For this scriptural context, a complaint is a statement that a situation is unsatisfactory or unacceptable. Habakkuk was dissatisfied with the state of the nation and directed his grievances directly to God. And this brings me to key point number one. When we struggle with the presence of evil, we are to still bring our questions, doubts, and concerns to God, trusting in his wisdom and timing. Eventually, God responds to Habakkuk's complaint. However, God gave Habakkuk a distasteful answer. Have any of us ever prayed and asked God for something and didn't get the answer we wanted? You prayed and asked God to bless a relationship and it still fell apart. You prayed for a family member to live and yet they died. You prayed and asked God for a promotion and got a demotion instead. You prayed for reconciliation of a friendship, but it was never repaired. You prayed and asked God to heal your body, but your health continued to decline. Who among us has asked God for an answer, but it wasn't the answer we wanted? Habakkuk had prayed and asked God, why do you tolerate wrongdoing? Habakkuk had been praying, asking God to do something about the injustice, violence, and perversion of the nation. However, God told Habakkuk that he was going to use the Babylonians as instruments of judgment against Judah. This response was very troubling to Habakkuk, as the Babylonians were even more wicked than the people of Judah. This was not the response Habakkuk wanted to hear, nor was this the answer what Habakkuk had expected. God's response didn't make sense to Habakkuk at all. Has anyone ever been there? Habakkuk struggled with God's answer and questioned God's integrity. Habakkuk questioned how a holy and a just God could use a wicked nation to punish his people. And this was Habakkuk's second complaint. Habakkuk told God, your eyes are too pure to look on evil. You cannot tolerate wrongdoing. Why then do you tolerate the treacherous? Why are you silent while the wicked swallow up those more righteous than themselves? Nonetheless, God proceeded to tell Habakkuk that the just shall live by his faith. God was calling the faithful in Judah to trust him while judgment approached and while his promises seemed delayed. God's silence was not indifference, for he would later declare Babylon's downfall. Where in our lives does it seem like God is moving slowly or not moving at all? How many times have we become frustrated when we see the wicked prospering? But I love the way one of my spiritual leaders puts it. She says, no one gets away with anything. Not the proud, not the wicked, not the arrogant, not the deceitful, not the violent, not the manipulative, and definitely not the self-righteous. I feel like someone needs to hear this today. Nothing that happens gets overlooked by God. Everything that happens will ultimately be addressed with God's divine justice. God's interruption or justice may not occur in our timing, but God's timing is always perfect. Habakkuk's question, why are you silent while the wicked swallow up those more righteous than themselves, points beyond the temporary victories of evil to the certainty that God will judge every oppressor and vindicate those who trust in him. The Bible provides several examples of the wicked prospering, but we are not to be deceived or envious of it because as God's children, we know that God is just. The psalmist David even advises us not to fret evildoers or to be envious of them because their success is temporary. I'll say that again. The psalmist David even advises us not to fret evildoers or to be envious of them because their success is temporary. Therefore, we do not need to fret when it appears that the wicked has the upper hand over the righteous. And this brings me to key point number two. God's nature is inherently pure and just. He cannot tolerate sin, yet in his sovereignty, he sometimes allows evil for a greater purpose. Understanding this can deepen our trust in God's ultimate plan. Did not Jesus suffer at the hands of wicked men, yet through his sacrificial death and resurrection secured the final triumph of God's righteousness? Didn't Jesus say, I am the living one, and he holds the keys of death and Hades? In other words, Jesus entered human death through the crucifixion of Pontius Pilate. The sinless Son of God bore the judgment deserved by the sins of humanity. Jesus gave his life as an atoning sacrifice for our sins. Christ's resurrection transforms the cross from an instrument of shame into a decisive victory of God. Never forget how some evils serve a greater purpose, even if we don't understand it. Habakkuk chapter 3, verse 2 reads, Lord, I have heard of your fame. I stand in awe of your deeds. Lord, repeat them in our day. In our time, make them known. In wrath, remember mercy. Habakkuk opens the third chapter with a prayer to God, saying, I have heard of your fame. Based on this scripture, Habakkuk had a testimony of God's mighty acts in Israel's history. The Exodus of Egypt, the covenant of Sinai, the wilderness provision, and the conquest of Canaan. God's earlier acts of deliverance demonstrated God's continuing sovereignty and faithfulness to his covenant. Do we have a personal record of God's mighty acts for our own lives? What is our family's testimony regarding the character and nature of God? Before the start of the Pray for Breakthrough ministry, I had several prayer boards in my home with tons of names and prayer requests. In fact, some of these boards that you see right here in the Pray for Breakthrough classroom are the very prayer boards that had countless names of pastors, apostles, bishops, children, and various individuals within the community. My children would often hear me praying for various ministry leaders, children, adults, teachers, and members of society. I would put a check mark by a name every time God answered a prayer. My children would witness hearing me give God glory, jumping up and down in my house every time God brought a prodigal son home, restored a marriage, or brought healing to someone's body. There were countless days my children heard me praying in my spiritual language throughout the night. Again, what is our current testimony about God in our family? What testimony about God is being passed down to the next generation? There was a time when one of my children said, Mama, I can never do what you do, pray in your prayer closet for hours, or even read the Bible that much. This child had no desire to do it. And yet this same child is now being involved consistently in ministry, and God is using this child in a mighty way. You might be a parent listening right now, and your child may not want to have anything to do with the church or God. Regardless of the reason why, I'm a living witness to how God can change a child's heart and mind and use that child for his glory. So keep praying. Don't lose heart. Continue to let your child see you praising, worshiping, and serving God. Continue telling them about the goodness of God, whether they seem receptive to it or not. It's important to tell the next generation about God because the deeds reveal God's character, power, and faithfulness to his covenant people. Habakkuk told God, I have heard of your fame, and I stand in awe of your deeds. In Habakkuk's hour of discouragement, frustration, disappointment, and complaint, he had the testimony of God's previous miraculous deeds to encourage himself in the Lord. When Habakkuk began to cry out to God and praise God for who he was, immediately his attitude shifted from complaint to praise. Some of you listening right now may not be where you would like to be in life, but I encourage you to give God praise anyhow. Some of you may not be feeling healthy in your body right now, but I encourage you to praise God anyhow. Some of you listening right now may not be in the financial position that you would want to be in, but I encourage you right now to praise God anyhow. Many of us may be thinking we need a break from all of our problems. But what we really need is to just take a good praise break. We need to go on one big praise rampage, for the Bible tells us to let the high praises of God be in our mouths and a double-edged sword in our hands. The Bible consistently tells us we will not hide these truths from our children. We will tell the next generation the praiseworthy deeds of the Lord, his power and the wonders he has done. Bible also tells us we are not only to tell our children about the works of God, but we are to diligently teach them. Diligently teach them. The word diligent means to sharpen or to pierce. In other words, the word and the works of God are to be pressed, wedded and etched into the next generation. It suggests a picture of something polished to a keen edge, whether the object is a blade, an arrow, a tongue, or even the inner conscience. It signals deliberate sharpening so that the point will strike true. In other words, it is more than casual instruction. It is a repetitive act of sharpening a blade consistently, intentionally, thoroughly. How well have we sharpened the minds of our children regarding the word of God and having the mind of Christ? May the Lord forgive us where we have fallen short and failed. By God's abundant grace, may we start afresh today, telling our children about the faithfulness and goodness of God. In Jesus' name, amen. Habakkuk told God, I have heard of your fame, and I stand in awe of your deeds. Have we spoken enough good things about God that it inspires others to be in awe of him? And this brings me to key point number three, reflecting on the mighty works of God throughout history and in our personal lives should lead us to a deeper reverence and trust in his sovereignty. Reading about all the miraculous acts of God performed in the Bible, coupled with the supernatural experiences in my own life and the life of my mother, has influenced me to have a deeper reverence and confidence in God. Even before my mother passed, she would often minister to me about staying close to God, staying on the battlefield, and continuing the work and ministry. The last thing my mother would ever have wanted is for her death to cause me or any of our family members to live outside the will of God. I'll say that again. Even before my mother passed, she would often minister to me about staying close to God, staying on the battlefield, and continuing the work and ministry. The last thing my mother would ever have wanted is for her death to cause me or any of our family members to live outside the will of God. This is one of the reasons I acknowledge my mother in every book I have written. My mother's influence was very instrumental in my faith with God. My mother taught me about God. We sang in the church choir together, celebrated God together while driving in my car, stood on the word of God for ourselves, as well as prayed for my brother, my aunts and uncles, my cousins, my nieces and nephews, and so many others. No matter what challenges my family faced, I knew my mother was trustworthy and would stand with me on the word of God for healing, safety, peace, strength, and deliverance for me and my husband and children always, always. The prophet Habakkuk told God, Lord, I have heard of your fame. I stand in awe of your deeds. Lord, repeat them in our day. In our time, make them known. In wrath, remember mercy. Habakkuk asked God to display his saving power anew in his own generation. You see, God's former works weren't just memories. They revealed God's unchanging nature and gave hope in a time of national crisis. Many of us might be living in the middle of an emergency right now. And like Habakkuk, we need to remember God's faithful track record, acknowledge God's goodness, and ask God to show up and show out regarding the problems we are facing. One way I do this is that when I begin to pray, I immediately declare some attribute about God with every letter of the alphabet. And we are going to practice doing it right now. Heavenly Father, You are the Ancient of Days, the burden lifter, and the Bishop of my soul. We cast every care upon you and declare that you are our chief cornerstone, our deliverer, and eternal God. You are from everlasting to everlasting. You are faithful, always good, and our high priest. You are Emmanuel, the God who is with us. Therefore, we are never alone. You are a just judge, King of kings, and you know no impossibility. You are the lover of our soul, and you are the maker of heaven and earth, and you do all things well. You never grow weary, you never grow weak, and you supply all of our needs. You are omniscient and omnipotent. You are the Prince of Peace, our protector and provider. You quiet all our storms, and wind and waves obey you. You are the righteous one and always right on time. You are our shepherd, and you take phenomenal care of us, and we lack nothing. You are the true vine, and victory is found in you alone. You cause all things to work for our good, and we are forever a witness of your glory. You are like an X-ray, seeing every motive, intention, and testing the heart of mankind. You are holy, Father, and you are Yahweh, and nothing and no one supersedes your wisdom, majesty, and power, and we bless your magnificent name and declare all of these things. Amen. Habakkuk, God, I have heard of your fame and I stand in awe of your deeds, Lord. Remember them in our day. In our time, make them known. In wrath, remember mercy. The expression, in our time, make them known, is Habakkuk's plea to God to make righteousness, power, and faithfulness visible among the people before the nations in his time. Who among us need God to do something for us today? We don't need God to show up a year from now, 6 months from now, or 3 months from now. Our need for God to work a miracle on our behalf is right now. Who among us need God's healing virtue to flood our bodies this instant? Who among us need God to protect our marriages, ministry, and children this very hour? Habakkuk asked God to make his acts known right now. Then Habakkuk said, in wrath, remember mercy. Habakkuk knew the charges and complaints he initially made against the nation were true, but he asked God in his wrath to remember mercy. Many of us know some of the consequences we are suffering are because of poor choices we have made, but I pray God remembers mercy for all of us today and always. And this brings me to key point number 4. There are times we will need to appeal to God's mercy when we pray. Who is listening right now? Who has had a few complaints to God? Who is listening right now and needs to commit to telling the next generation about the faithfulness of God? Who is listening right now? Who needs to have a worship party? It's time to get your praise on. Who is listening right now and facing trouble or an emergency and is in need of God's mercy? The Bible tells us, surely goodness and mercy shall follow us all the days of our lives. This is our portion as children of grace. Habakkuk could appeal to God's covenantal faithfulness because he was in relationship with God. Do you have a relationship with God? Consequently, I never like to close a session without extending an invitation for someone to surrender or rededicate their life to God. The Bible tells us, for God so loved the world that he gave his one and only begotten Son, that whoever believes in him should not perish but have eternal life. If that person is you, repeat the following prayer after me. Say, Heavenly Father, I confess I am not perfect and I am a sinner in need of your forgiveness, love, and mercy. I repent of every sin, bloodline iniquity, and transgression. Let the blood of Christ speak for me now and always. I confess Jesus is the Son of God and is Lord. Baptize me with your Holy Spirit. I receive eternal life by grace through faith. Amen. Welcome to the family of God. Now let's cover what we have learned in prayer. Heavenly Father, we place every complaint in your mighty, capable hands. We declare that you are Lord and sovereign over it all. Cause whatever is working against us to work for our good, where we have fallen short and missed the mark. Merciful Father, remember your mercy this day and forever. Did not Jesus say, I desire mercy, not sacrifice? Where the enemy wants to sacrifice our health, marriages, children, and ministries, let the mercy of God prevail always. For it is written, the steadfast love of the Lord never ceases. His mercies never come to an end. They are new every morning. Great is your faithfulness unto us, Father. And we believe and pray all of these things in Jesus' name. Amen. If you have any additional prayer requests, please submit them online at www.pray4breakthrough.com. 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And finally, I never like to close a session without speaking a priestly blessing over us. So may the Lord bless us, keep us, and make his face shine upon us and be gracious unto us. And may the Lord lift up his countenance upon us and give us peace. And may the Lord's mercy follow us this day and forevermore. I thank you so much for attending the Pray for Breakthrough classroom today, where we learn, grow, and mature in the stature of the Lord. 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
2: George Mueller used to say, "It is my first business every morning to make sure that my heart is happy in God." That thought fascinates me because my first thought when I wake up is usually not about God, but what do I have to do today? Or else I'm squinting at the clock to see if it's really time to get up. One morning, though, was an exception. As I was still lying in bed, the thought popped into my mind, "What do I know to be true about God today?" Well, I know a lot of things that are true about God. He can do anything. He never changes. He loves me. He will never leave me. Once I got started, the list just seemed to go on forever. Then it hit me. Here I am thinking about all the things I have to do today, especially the things I don't want to deal with. Yet when I shift my focus to how big God is, my little to-do list looks pretty puny. I felt joy begin to bubble up inside, and my attitude was different for the rest of the day. What do you know to be true about God today? That just might be a good question to put on the sticky note where you'll see it first thing every morning. Maybe on your bathroom mirror or on your computer monitor. Will you take the challenge? If you do, I don't think you'll have any problem following George Mueller's example of making it your first business of the day to be sure that your heart is happy in God, for the greatness of God will flood your heart. By the way, if you think George Mueller had no problems, keep in mind he was responsible every day for feeding 10,000 orphans who lived in the homes he established. Focusing on God puts life back into perspective. Try it tomorrow morning and see how it changes your day.
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0: you're listening right now, I believe that's no accident. If you're facing difficult circumstances and wonder, is God really in control of what I'm going through right now? Then you're in the right place. And if you simply need a reminder that God hasn't forgotten you, that He loves you with an everlasting love, and that even now He has you securely in His arms, then I'm especially glad you're here today. Welcome to the Sunday Sermon on Through the Bible for Dr. J. Vernon McGee's deeply personal message from Exodus 19:4, titled, On Eagle's Wings. Our text reads, this is God talking to His people, the Israelites. He was reminding them how He rescued them from certain death when they were escaping Egypt. He said, you have seen what I did to the Egyptians and how I bore you on eagle's wings and brought you to myself. What a picture. On eagle's wings. It's a beautiful and surprising image of how God cares for His people. And Dr. McGee's message touches on the way an eagle teaches its young to fly, the way Jesus sent His disciples into a storm, and the way God sometimes allows us to walk through trials that feel overwhelming. But through it all, He's carrying us. Let's pray. Heavenly Father, thank You that You're a God who loves us and carries us. Speak tenderly to our hearts, especially to those who are discouraged and defeated, and give them a renewed sense of Your presence. We ask this in Jesus' name. Amen. Now here's the Sunday Sermon on Through the Bible with Dr. J. Vernon McGee.
1: Our first text this morning is Exodus 19:4. Ye have seen what I did to the Egyptians, and how I bare you on eagle's wings and brought you unto myself. This morning, we are going to explore the world of ornithology. That means we're dealing with the subject of birds today. We will be bird watchers here for the next few moments. Now, the bird that we're looking at this morning is the eagle. And the eagle does not come off very well in Scripture. First of all, he's known as an unclean bird. And the eagle is called unclean, in fact, an abomination. I'm reading now from Leviticus 11:13. And these are they which ye shall have an abomination among the fowls. They shall not be eaten. They are an abomination. And number one, the eagle. And it's the first bird that's mentioned as being unclean and an abomination. Now, there are many characteristics of the eagle, however, that are listed on the page of Scripture as being worthwhile and being outstanding and actually representing God and certain members of the body of the eagle. For instance, in the book of Ezekiel, we are told there about four beasts, and one of them has the face of an eagle. That definitely is a vision of deity. And if we had any doubt, it would be dissipated when we go to the book of Revelation, where the scene is transferred to heaven, and there we are given four living creatures. And one of them, the fourth one, is a flying eagle. Therefore, the wings of the eagle are given as a symbol of God. And you'll recall that David, when Saul and Jonathan were slain in battle, and he actually loved Jonathan. And so he could say, Saul and Jonathan were lovely and pleasant in their lives, and in their death they were not divided. They were swifter

the person of God and what he does for you and me. The eagle, therefore, is the jet plane of the bird family. He soars the highest and he flies the fastest. And he's superior to all other birds in these two respects. Now, God uses the wings of an eagle to set before us his salvation by grace. And when he brought the children of Israel out of the land of Egypt and brought them to Mount Sinai, at that time he said to them, Moses, you go down and talk with him and tell them, ye have seen what I did to the Egyptians and how I bare you on eagle's wings and brought you to myself. And traveling on eagle's wings is traveling by the grace of God. It was salvation by grace that brought them out of the land of Egypt. Now, let's look for just a moment at what's implied in that statement. These people, they went down, of course, Jacob and his family of 70 souls. He had 12 sons. And in the course of time, about 400 years, they became a great nation in the land of Egypt. So much so that the Pharaoh, a new one that had arisen who knew not Joseph, was alarmed by their increase. This population explosion is not something new. And so he did everything that he could to stop it. And he put these people in slavery and in hard bondage. And in spite of the fact that he put them in slavery, they continued to grow in number. But God told them that that's exactly what he would do for them. And so the fact is that the children of Israel were down in Egypt now in slavery, and they have incurred the hatred of the Pharaoh on the throne. I suppose as you look at these people, they were as helpless and as hopeless as any people have ever been on top side of this earth, and I'm confident that any person had passed through the land of Egypt in that day and had looked upon them would not have believed that they would exist as a nation for 4,000 years. And God still's not through with them, for they are to go into eternity as a nation. God has said that, and I believe that since he's done it for 4,000 years, he'll be able to continue to do it. He raised up Moses to be the deliverer. Moses was hasty, of course. He was actually 40 years ahead of God, and God had to train him. God put this man out on the backside of the desert, gave him the first BD degree that any man's ever had. That's backside of the desert degree. And I tell you, 40 years out there, you need a degree or something, because this man had hard training, but he's now ready. And God appears to him at the burning bush and says to Moses, Moses, I want you to go down yonder to the land of Egypt again. I want you to return to your people, and I want you to deliver them. You are to be my instrument. He said, I've seen their affliction. He said, I know their sorrows, and I've heard their cry by reason of the taskmasters, and I have now come down to deliver them. He said that I've heard their cry. And that, friends, is the only thing that appealed to God in these people. They had nothing that made them superior to the Egyptian. I'm of the opinion to look at them from the outside. They're a sorry lot under slavery because of the treatment that had been given to them. They were not true to God. They were in idolatry. They lapsed into out in the wilderness, the first thing they wanted was a golden calf to worship. They reluctantly went with Moses. They complained all the way along. And now God says, I've heard their cry, and therefore I've come down to deliver them. And friends, if he hadn't had that appeal to his heart, he would never have delivered them.
And this morning, he would never

0: save us on the basis of our ability, our character, our works, our church membership, or who we are. God today sees us as lost sinners, hell doomed. And this morning, if God should let this entire world go into the darkness of eternity, the holy angels would still sing out, "Thou art holy and just and righteous." The thing that has appealed to God on this little earth down here is our lost condition. That's the only reason God's closed in today for us. And so God began to move on behalf of these people. Moses came back. He made the announcement to the people. He went before Pharaoh. And then there began a contest, which actually was the battle of the gods. And it culminated in that tenth plague, the death of the firstborn. And God said to his people, "This will be a night that you will never forget. This was the beginning of days for you. For this night, the Passover angel will pass over every house where there is the blood on the doorpost and on the lintel." And you would have seen the children of Israel that day getting ready for the Passover, killing the lamb, putting the blood there. I'm sure that some of the Egyptians passing by on the way home from the office, they looked in and said, "These crazy Israelites, they always come up with the oddest thing." And imagine they put blood there on the doorposts. We'll have them wash it off tomorrow. May I say to you that that was the announcement God had made through Moses to Pharaoh. This is the last plague. You let them go tonight. And in the sacred stillness of that night, the death angel went over that land. He did not stop to inquire if the people inside were having their prayers. He didn't ask them if they had joined the church. He did not ask them what kind of lives they were living. He didn't ask them if they were giving to the Lord's work. He didn't even stop to ask if they were Israelite. "When I see the blood, I'll pass over you. To let them know that without shedding of blood, there's no remission of sins. And though God loves them and God will redeem them, the price of their sin, the penalty must be paid." And so that night, the death angel went over, and there went up a cry out of the land of Egypt, even in the home of Pharaoh when he saw his firstborn dead. And so God that night said, "You'll go out." Pharaoh said, "Let them go," and they went. And they came down to the Red Sea. And when they got down to the Red Sea, the Egyptians had second thoughts. They decided they'd exterminate them. And they found out they weren't taking the route up by the sea. God did not want to expose his people to warfare at that time with the Philistines. He took them through the wilderness. And when they came there, they actually were bottled in. On all three sides was the sea, and back of them was the Egyptians. And again, these people let up a howl. They said, "Why did you disturb us? Let's get back to the brickyards." Moses took that rod. He smote the waters all that night. They rolled back. And the next day, the children of Israel went over dry shod. They had been redeemed by blood. Now they're redeemed by power. And they went through those waters that speak of resurrection. For the Egyptians are saying to do, they were drowned. And God brought them up out of the waters of death. By death and resurrection, he brought them out. And we are told that by faith they passed through the Red Sea, which the Egyptians are saying to do, they were drowned. It wasn't their faith either. It was the faith of Moses. Moses was the one that struck the waters. It was Moses that led them over. And when they came to the other side, it says they sang the song of Moses. They are identified now with Moses. And Paul can say they were baptized under Moses, just as you and I are joined to Christ today by the Holy Spirit. by one Spirit are we all baptized into one body, and that body is the body of believers, the church. And so they passed over. And then they hit the wilderness trail, and it wasn't too good. God continued to deliver them. They went 3 days without water. Finally, they, after murmuring and complaining, they came to the Marah, but the water was bitter. A wood was put in there, a certain tree, and it made it sweet. And they had to find out, as many of us, that it's the cross that makes the journey down here sweet. You'll become bitter even as a Christian today without taking this one, the Lamb of God that died for you on the cross. And they complained. They got thirsty, and God gave them water from the rock. They got hungry, and God gave them manna to eat. And then he brought them to Mount Sinai, and he said, ye have seen what I did to the Egyptian, and how I bare you on eagle's wings and brought you to myself. Would you like to keep traveling by eagle's wings? Would you like not only to be saved by the grace of God, but to live by the grace of God? That was God's method in the Old Testament. In the little book of Ruth, that Moabitish girl, lovely as she was, shut out by the law, a Moabite and Ammonite shall not enter into the congregation of the Lord. Deuteronomy 23:3, and this girl could never have come in, but she came in by grace. And when Boaz went out into the field and saw her and fell in love with her, he could say to her that day, the Lord recompense thy work, and a full reward be given thee of the Lord God of Israel, under whose wings thou art come to trust. She knew what it was to travel by eagle's wings. And the writer of the 91st Psalm, David, could say, under his feathers. That's a marvelous place to be. And then he could say, under his wing. A wonderful place to be. You see, God's mode of transportation as he led these lost sinners out of Egyptian darkness into the promised land, it was by an airlift. It was by eagle's wing, by his grace. And today, that's still his method. You can go back to the ox cart of law if you want to, but he is saving today by grace. It's the only way he has to save. And the tragedy is that when these people got to Mount Sinai, God reviewed their past. And he said, look, you've seen. Would you like to go on? Or would you like now to have my law? You want to do now the law? And they foolishly said, all that the Lord commands, we'll do it. And they didn't even know what the Ten Commandments were then. What arrogance, what conceit. But it's in existence today, for there are many people today that are saying, a man said to me not long ago, he attended here several times, he said, you know, McGee, I thought for a long time, if I did the best that I could, God would have to accept it. God's not taking your best. God can't even save you, my friend, by your own righteousness or your own goodness, as we've been looking at in the book of Romans. Man cannot even be saved by perfect obedience, because he cannot render it. And he cannot be saved by imperfect obedience. God won't accept it. And we're on the horns of a dilemma, I'll tell you. There's only one other solution, and that is to accept the righteousness that he provides in Christ, which enables us to stand before God, where no one can point a finger, because in Christ, he sees us in the beloved. And he said of his son, this is my beloved son in whom I'm well pleased. John says the law was given by Moses, but grace and truth came by Jesus Christ. These people, while Moses was getting the law, they were down at the foot of the mountain breaking the first two commandments. Thou shalt have no other gods before me. Thou shalt not make unto thee any likeness. And they were sure busy at that sort of thing. So today, are you traveling by jet or you're traveling by ox cart. Law won't save because you can't produce a perfect obedience. Law demands, grace gives. The law exacts, grace bestows. The law says do, grace says believe. The law says work, but grace says trust. The law threatens, pronouncing a curse. Grace entreats, announcing a blessing. The law says, do, and thou shalt live. Grace says, live, and thou shalt do. The law condemns the best man, and grace will save the worst man. The law reveals the character of God, and it reveals the weakness of man. Grace reveals the love of God, and it presents a hope and a salvation for man. Now we know that whatsoever things the law saith to them that are under the law, that every mouth might be stopped in the whole world, become guilty before God. But when we see ourselves guilty and lost and go to Christ, then he's the Savior who will save. The law, therefore, was given not to save us, but to let us know that we're sinners. The law can no more get you to heaven than taking your blood pressure will cure a heart condition, or having an x-ray made will cure cancer, or sticking your tongue out will cure poliomyelitis, or taking the temperature is not the way to deal with leprosy. And that's all the law is. It's an x-ray. It's a thermometer. It reveals blood pressure. May I say to you that we can change the figure of speech for a moment. The Lord Jesus, when he came, they began to make inquiry, why did he do that and didn't do that? He said, I did not come to sew a patch on an old garment, but I've come to give you a new garment. And I do not know, this generation knows nothing in the world about patches. I was never so shocked as talking to a group of young married folk the other day. And they didn't even know what the depression was. I mentioned the depression. They said, what do you mean by the depression? And I said, oh, that's right. You didn't go through it. And they just don't know today. They think money grows on trees. And looks like it does. May I say to you, when I was a boy, I don't know about you, but I had pants that had patches on them. In fact, the patches had patches on them. Before I got through with a pair of pants, I never shall forget one time my dad took a trip into the city. Well, it was a town about 10,000. And he brought me back a pair of khaki pants. And my mother just sewn a patch on an old pair. And I was putting them on. When he came in, he pitched them over to me. I never shall forget the thrill of putting on a new pair of khaki pants. My friend, the Lord Jesus said, I didn't come to patch up anything. I didn't come to patch up law, but sowing grace on it. I came to give you an altogether new garment that is the righteousness of Christ that will enable you to stand before God. I've come to do that for you. And that's what it means to be saved by grace, is to accept what he offers today. And he asks nothing in return. He says, all you do is trust me. I think that you could divide all these cults, isms, and religions in Southern California from Christianity with just two words. If I hear them aright, they're always saying do, do, do, do. And I'm afraid we say it a little. But when you're talking about salvation, you better drop do out of your vocabulary, because there's no do on that fleece. May I say to you that Christianity alone says done, the great transaction's done. The Lord Jesus on the cross said, tetelestai, just one word. We translate, it's finished. And how dare you come to sew your little patch on a new garment? He offers you his righteousness today. Run, run, and do the law commands. But gives me neither feet nor hands. Better news the gospel brings. It bids me fly and gives me wing. You have seen what I did to the Egyptians and how I bear you on eagle's wings. and brought you unto myself. And that's not all. There is a discipline by grace. A great many folk think, well, since we're saved by grace, you can sit down and do nothing. If you do that, you weren't saved by grace. But it says, well, if all you do is believe, then that's all you do. Well, if that's all you do, then you didn't believe. Because faith that saves is never alone. It produces something. And then God disciplines us by grace. There is a tremendous discipline in it. Listen to him. In Deuteronomy 32:11, he says, as an eagle stirreth up her nest, fluttereth over her young, spreadeth abroad her wings, taketh them, beareth them on her wings, so the Lord alone did lead him. There was no strange God with him. Now, the eagle is noted for its ferocity, noted for its strength and its cruelty. No birds like it. The eagle flying aloft will see a little lamb down there, and it'll make a lightning plunge down and destroy that little lamb. But let me hasten to say that there's no bird or animal that shows the tenderness that it does for its own young. Nothing like it. There's no member of the bird family that will protect its young as the eagle. Of course, the eagle's able to do it, whereas another bird wouldn't be able to. But the eagle will die rather than let you take its young. The eagle goes and builds its nest way up high. Builds its nest where no animal can get. No snake can get up there. No wild animal can get to it. It goes up there where it alone can go. Builds its nest. The female lays the egg. And she begins to sit on them. And you know what? The old man sits on them too. You think of the eagle being a great, big, fierce bird. Papa Eagle's one of the biggest sissies in the world. And he sits on the eggs. And after they're hatched out, he takes turns babysitting. Watches over them. He goes and gets them food and brings it to them. And then these little eaglets, they find out they're really getting red carpet treatment. And they like it up there. They're out of the smog. They're up there where it's nice and quiet. Nobody disturbs them. And to tell the truth, they like having breakfast in bed every day. And they're not just about to get out of that nest. Fact of the matter is, they purposely give the impression to Papa and Mama that they can't fly. And they'll hang on there. One day, Mama discovers that they've got enough feathers on them to fly. And the time has come. And you know what she'll do? She pushes the little one to the edge, one of them, and the little fellow gets there. He looks, ooh, no. He says, go ahead. Ooh, no. Makes it back for the nest. And she gets another one. And then not a one of them. It's going to make a trial of it. They all run back to the nest. You know what she does? She comes over to the nest and tears it up. Then looks at him, now what are you going to do? You're going to have to learn to fly. Now she pushes one of them off. And you say, my, how terrible. A little fellow, well, he's going to fall down there and he'll just mash himself. No, he's not. That mother eagle is watching and Papa's watching over there also. And if that little fellow can't spread his wings and if he doesn't get straightened out, mother or Papa one will be right under him with their mighty wings. And just lift him back up and take him up and say, now, little fellow, we'll try it again. No, he says, I didn't do so well. I don't want to try it. Let's wait. He says, there'll be no waiting. It's time for you to fly. Pushes him off again. And this time, with Papa following him, he makes it over yonder to another place. And he says, well, I can fly, can I? And he said, yes, and from now on, you better keep at it. Because no longer will we be bringing food to you. You'll have to get your own, but I'm going to show you how to get it. And he teaches him. You say to me, is that the way they do it? Yes. Let me read to you an excerpt from Davy, who did a great deal of hunting in Asia and Europe. And here is a statement out of his book. Will you listen to it? I once saw a very interesting sight above one of the crags of Ben Nevis, as I was going in pursuit of big game. two parent eagles were teaching their offspring to fly. They began by rising from the top of the mountain right into the eye of the sun. They first made small circles, and the young birds imitated them. They paused on their wings until they made their first flight, holding them on their expanded wings when they seemed exhausted. And then they took a second and larger gyration, always enlarging their circle of flight so as to make a gradually ascending spiral. And that's exactly what Moses is saying in the 32nd chapter of Deuteronomy. As an eagle stirreth up her nest, fluttereth over her young, spreadeth abroad her wings, taketh them, beareth them on her wings, so the Lord alone did lead him. There was no strange God with him. Now, at the beginning of their wilderness march, when they got out of Egypt, God says, "You've seen what I've done to the Egyptians. I bear you on eagle's wings and brought you to myself. I redeemed you. I'm not through with you. I'm going to train you for 40 years in the wilderness. And after that 40 years, he says, now you know what I've been doing. I've been pushing you off the cliff, but not one of you fell. Not one of you fell. I was there always to bear you up, and I have borne you up." Now today, God not only wants to save us by grace, but he's going to discipline us by grace also. You'll recall that when commercial flying first began, they never got over, I don't think, 10,000 feet up. And the planes were constantly bumping into mountains. Then the jet came along, and now they fly 30 to 40,000 feet. Now, that doesn't mean that since they fly 30 to 40,000 feet that they haven't passed 10,000, and it doesn't mean that since they're not flying 10,000 now that the planes are on the ground. They're not. They're higher than ever. Now, my friend, if God has saved you by his grace, he hasn't called you to fly 10,000 feet by law. He's called you to go on up yonder to the heights, because that's where the eagle's wings are. He's called us to live on a higher plane. For the, Paul says, "For the grace of God that bringeth salvation hath appeared to all men." But that doesn't end it. When he was writing to that young preacher, Titus, he says, that same grace, teaching us that denying ungodliness and worldly lusts, we should live soberly, righteously, and godly in this present world. And there's not much talk today about holiness. You hear very little of that in our fundamental circles today. And I'm more and more of the conviction that the lives of fundamentalists today are keeping more people away from Christ than anything else. I know people that would have been saved right here hadn't been for the lie. My friend, he doesn't want you 10,000 feet. He wants you up yonder where he can put eagle's wings under you, living godly lives, soberly, righteously. Oh, this is old-fashioned. I'm a squire. I know that. But we've tried the other today, and it's not working. Why not come back to God's program? Talk a little about a holy life today. Listen to Paul as he tries to bring us up. "I beseech you, brethren, by the mercies of God, that ye present your bodies a living sacrifice." Have you done that? Well, he won't make you. You don't have to do that under grace, but if you're going to get up there where the eagle's wings are, you'll have to come to that place. Paul said to the Ephesians, "I therefore, the prisoner of the Lord, beseech you that ye walk worthy of the high calling." We to walk on mountaintops. To walk worthy of the high calling to which you are called. But the very interesting thing, the first thing he says is to walk in lowliness of mind. And if you're walking up there, you're walking a lowly life. God has always used eagle's wings to discipline those that are his own. God breaks up the nest, oh, so many times today, and pushes his little eaglets over the cliff. never to destroy them, but to discipline them and enable them to live in the heights. Adam and Eve would love to have stayed in the Garden of Eden. And I suppose they wept and said, oh, Lord, let us stay here. It's so nice. And we built our little home here. We'd like to stay. God says, nothing doing. You are not going to live forever in sin. I'm going to put you out yonder where the thorns are growing. It's rough. I'm going to discipline. And he did. And I think Eve knew that when she helped that bloody boy Abel to her breast. And she thought her son who killed him was the Savior. He found out what discipline is. Abraham was a prosperous merchant down in Ur of the Chaldees. I read not too long ago the story of an archaeologist that's been working in Ur of the Chaldees. That was a great civilization in Abraham's day. God says to Abraham, get away. And Abraham says, you mean I got to sell my house, my business? God says, you get rid of all of it, and I want you to leave your kinfolks too. They're idolaters, and I'm bringing you out young. And the story of Abraham reveals that God disciplined him. Moses had the good fortune of being raised in the palace of a Pharaoh, and he would have been the next Pharaoh. And I'm of the opinion he could have rationalized and said, now look here, I think I can help the children of Israel by being Pharaoh. And of course, that's a better job. And those that live in palaces have soft clothing. And God says, Moses, I can't use you here. You've been 40 years ahead of me. All the learning of Egypt hasn't prepared you to lead my people out. I want to give you a little desert training. And God put him out there. He pushed the little eaglet off. He didn't let him fall, but he sure disciplined him. And then David. David was a shepherd boy. David knew what it was to lead sheep by the still water and into the green pastures. And God says, David, this is not for you. I'm going to discipline you in the caves of the earth. I am going to put you through the mill. I'm going to make you as rough and as tough as a cob. That's what I'm going to do for you. God did it. What a man. We have so many psalmists to whine if they even cut their finger. Think they're going to die. James and John were prosperous fishermen. With their father, they had a good thriving business. And one day, Jesus came by and ruined the fish business. He said, I'll make you fishers of men. There was a proud young Pharisee by the name of Saul of Tarsus. Ooh, he was getting up in the world. And God knocked him off a donkey down in the dust on that Damascus road and said, you're my man, and I'm going to show you how great things you must suffer for my name's sake. He put those 12 men in a little boat, and he said, go to the other side. They didn't know what they were running into, but he did. He sent them into a storm that night that they believed would take them to the bottom of the sea and not to the other side. I was giving that up in Northern California about that trip by boat, and I said, the Lord Jesus definitely, deliberately sent them into that storm. And a lovely couple. They've been personal friends of mine over the years. They came to me, oh, Dr. McGee, don't say that. The lovely Lord Jesus would never send them into that storm. You know he wouldn't do that. I said, he wouldn't. I said, I'd like to ask you a question or two. I said, was he God? Oh, they said, yes, we believe he's God. I says, does God know everything? Oh, they said, yes, of course he does. I said, did Jesus send them into that storm? Well, they said, when you put it like that. I said, well, I put it like, because he knew. But that little boat just happened to be about the safest place there was, because it's not going to the bottom, because underneath are the everlasting arms. There are the wings of a mighty eagle. God gave me a verse when I was in college, Philippians 1:6, being confident of this very thing, that he which hath begun a good work in you will perform it until the day of Jesus Christ. Has he brought you up to this morning? Has he? Can't you go back over your life and see the hand of God in your life, Christian friend? Then why do you think he's going to let you down tomorrow? Why do you think that he's going to let you fall? Underneath are the everlasting arms. You've seen what I did to the Egyptian. I bear you on eagle's wings, but I bear you up when you're about to fall. He's not going to let you fall. Last week, I was down in the Hemet area. I met a pastor down there. He was a brave man to invite me, and he'd never met me before, and I hadn't met him. And I found out he was a very wonderful man, and I discovered that he was one of these men that runs deep. He was really a spiritual man. He never told me this, but some of his members told me this because they said he's only mentioned it one time, that when he first came here, he had a little boy born into his family. They didn't notice it at first, but he had cerebral palsy. They didn't believe God would let them have a child like that. They believed that any day he'd be healed. They got up every morning and went and looked at the little fella thinking he'd be healed. He wasn't. They prayed, asked others to pray. And then they did what I'm confident a great many parents today that are wrought like that. They took him to the faith healer. I don't criticize them for it. I criticize these people that play upon the emotions of folk today. They took the little fella to the faith healers. They were sure somebody could help. They took them to the familiar one. Same old story. The little fella wasn't healed. And then they came back in bitterness and cried out to God. Then they came to the conclusion then maybe God intended them to raise the little fella. And they kept him as long as they could handle him. Now they put him up here in Santa Barbara in a home. He never said anything to me other than he said to me when I told him goodbye Wednesday night, well, he said, I'm coming through Los Angeles Thursday. My wife and I were going up to Santa Barbara to see a little fella that'll never be able to know them or to talk. He said this to me. He said, I have found McGee that underneath are the everlasting arms. He'll push you off a cliff if you're his, because that's the way he does his little eaglets. He wants them to fly. He wants them up yonder in the heights. I close with this, but they that wait upon the Lord shall renew their strength. They shall mount up with wings as eagles. They shall run and not be weary. They shall walk and not faint. Back in the 19th century, this hymn was written, Rise, my soul, and stretch thy wings, thy better portion trace. Rise from transitory things toward heaven, thy native place. Sun and moon and stars decay. Time shall soon this earth remove. Rise, my soul, and haste away. The seats prepared above. Don't come to the Lord's table, friends, and go waddling out of here to live in the mud today like a mud turtle. Move out to live in the heights for God today. And if you come in here today and you found that in this troubled world that you are perplexed and puzzled, that you are baffled and beaten and you're tested and tempted, you're discouraged and defeated. You are groping and gasping. And you know this morning you are frail and feeble and fragile. And you're at wit's end corner. May I say, he says to you today, he saw what I did to the Egyptian and how I bear you on eagle's wings and brought you to myself. And this morning, he's the one that wants to bring you to himself. He just asks you to trust him today and get on the eagle's wing. Just trust him. That's all he asks.
1: 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I'm Steve Schwetz, thanking God for your partnership and presence on the Bible Bus. 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Amen.

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2: Welcome to Preparedness Thoughts with John Stephenson. John understands the importance of being prepared. Through rain, rocks, and snow, he has seen it all and survived. He has seen major disasters like Mount St. Helens and how vehicles were stopped in the street from the volcanic ash. Earthquakes, too, including the Loma Prieta earthquake, which felt like it wouldn't stop shaking. People were without electricity and could not hardly buy groceries or gasoline. The homeless lit bonfires in the streets. The Bay Bridge and other freeways were broken. God only knows what will be next.
3: Welcome to Preparedness Thoughts by John Stephenson. We invite Jesus Christ through the Holy Spirit to guide us as we examine how our preparations can be used to preserve the lives of ourselves, our family, and others. In this episode, we will look at what is a reasonable or an unreasonable idea about ideas that some people are having regards to possible threats or disasters. Okay, these things might be unlikely, but you'll see that some of them also have serious potential as a big problem. So my hope is that you will give some thought to preparedness, and hopefully these unusual ideas will stimulate thought. For instance, a meteor could hit the Earth. Well, that's pretty unusual, but it has happened several times before in Earth's ancient history. Similarly, there is Planet X, which is also called Nibiru. It has come by Earth in the past, they say, and that it could do so again. If it does, it would disrupt the atmosphere and the tectonic plates on Earth. Now, the only way this has happened before is according to legend, so there's only a few people who see it as a reality, but there are a few observers, astronomers, who have seen its approach in April 2016. Is it true? I don't know. But it's a thought. Another idea is a massive volcanic eruption like Yellowstone, if that ever happens. Woo! And it did have something like that happen in 1883 with Krakatoa in Indonesia. This eruption is said to have been heard halfway around the world. Well, things do happen. And other things that could happen is we could have a massive crop failure by a plant rust or a fungus to our wheat crop or our potato crop. Well, this did happen in the mid-1800s with the Irish potato famine. And what happened? Well, it caused starvation. It caused people to move to other parts of the world, like to America. Another idea that is sometimes spoke of is massive anarchy. Oh, for instance, in the United States with the 2014 Ferguson, Missouri riots, or in the 1965 Watts, Los Angeles riots, or in 1932, United States World War I military veterans rioted in Washington, D.C. because they did not get the benefits they were promised by the United States government. Oh, other ideas. Well, some people say a military invasion could happen, and it did happen once before of the United States. Great Britain occupied Washington, D.C. during the War of 1812. Yeah, these are odd ideas, but could they happen? I don't know. Some people suggest that there could be a new world order taking control of this country. And as an example, they cite the 9/11 event. And why did Building 7 completely collapse on 9/11? It's a 47-story building that was not hit by a plane, and yet it completely collapsed in a free-fall way, just like the two trade towers did. So these things do happen. I don't know why, and I don't know if they'll ever happen again. But strange and unpredictable things do happen. Surprises happen, and they do disrupt our day-to-day life. So with the uncertainties in life, I think it's only wise to get a little bit prepared. This is episode 13. Start your preparations now before there's an urgent need and what you want is hard to find. And remember to give thanks to God for the blessings that you do have today.
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0: It's no secret the American diet ranks pretty low on the healthiness scale, but I'll bet it's even worse than you thought. I'm Dr. Catherine Albrecht, back in a moment to tell you how American cuisine impacts healthy foreigners.
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0: Sucking down Coca-Cola and stuffing our gullets with French fries may be the American way, but people from other countries find it hard to stomach. 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

0: Now we continue reading from the Bible with the second chapter of 2 Timothy. You therefore, my son, be strong in the grace that is in Christ Jesus. The things which you have heard from me in the presence of many witnesses, entrust these to faithful men who will be able to teach others also. Suffer hardship with me as a good soldier of Christ Jesus. No soldier in active service entangles himself in the affairs of everyday life, so that he may please the one who enlisted him as a soldier. Also, if anyone competes as an athlete, he does not win the prize unless he competes according to the rules. The hardworking farmer ought to be the first to receive his share of the crops. Consider what I say, for the Lord will give you understanding in everything. Remember Jesus Christ, risen from the dead, descendant of David, according to my gospel, for which I suffer hardship, even to imprisonment as a criminal. But the word of God is not imprisoned. For this reason I endure all things for the sake of those who are chosen, so that they also may obtain the salvation which is in Christ Jesus, and with it eternal glory. It is a trustworthy statement, for if we died with him, we will also live with him. If we endure, we will also reign with him. If we deny him, he also will deny us. If we are faithless, he remains faithful, for he cannot deny himself. Remind them of these things and solemnly charge them in the presence of God not to wrangle about words, which is useless and leads to the ruin of the hearers. Be diligent to present yourself approved to God as a workman who does not need to be ashamed, accurately handling the word of truth. But avoid worldly and empty chatter, for it will lead to further ungodliness, and their talk will spread like gangrene. Among them are Hymenaeus and Philetus, men who have gone astray from the truth, saying that the resurrection has already taken place, and they upset the faith of some. Nevertheless, the firm foundation of God stands, having this seal: the Lord knows those who are his, and everyone who names the name of the Lord is to abstain from wickedness. Now in a large house there are not only gold and silver vessels, but also vessels of wood and of earthenware, and some to honor and some to dishonor. Therefore, if anyone cleanses himself from these things, he will be a vessel for honor, sanctified, useful to the master, prepared for every good work. Now flee from youthful lusts and pursue righteousness, faith, love, and peace with those who call on the Lord from a pure heart. But refuse foolish and ignorant speculations, knowing that they produce quarrels. The Lord's bondservant must not be quarrelsome, but be kind to all, able to teach, patient when wronged, with gentleness correcting those who are in opposition, if, perhaps, God may grant them repentance leading to the knowledge of the truth, and they may come to their senses and escape from the snare of the devil, having been held captive by him to do his will. For more info about this ministry, our website is the-word.info. Once again, the-word.info. Reading the Word of God without comment, this is Nicholas Hope.
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4: Grace and peace to you all. And welcome to the Calvary Road with Pastor Sam Allen.
5: That's what he's saying. I don't know you like that. You don't want to hear that from him because he says after that, depart from me into everlasting fire prepared for the devil and his angels. Did you know that hell wasn't made for people? Not Hades in the center of the earth, not Gehenna where everything else is cast at the end of all of this.
4: Well, it's time for something just a little bit different. For the next month or so, we're going to be broadcasting a recently recorded series from Pastor Sam. He's entitled Ready for the Lord's Return. Sam does the majority of these 12 messages, but we do have a few guest speakers along the way. Today's broadcast is with Pastor Sam, and he will be taking us through Matthew chapter 24, looking at the first 31 verses. So let's listen in as we dive into this series, Ready for the Lord's Return.
5: Bibles to Matthew 24. We're looking at the first 31 verses. Title of our study, Ready for the Lord's Return. For any of you who may be new to the teaching that the same Jesus who became one of us, being born miraculously of the Virgin Mary, lived sinlessly, tempted in all ways, yet without sin. He died vicariously. That means he died for our sins. And then he rose victoriously, promising everlasting life to everyone who put their faith in him. In John 14, 2, Jesus had this to say, "In my Father's house are many mansions. If it were not so, I would have told you. I go to prepare a place for you. And if I go, I will come again and receive you to myself, that where I am, you may be also. And where I go, you know, and the way you know." Now, I don't know if you have a favorite apostle or not. I don't know if we're supposed to have favorite apostles, but I like the guys that get in trouble all the time because it makes me feel better about myself. But Thomas is one of those guys. I'm a Samuel Thomas Allen, but Thomas, my middle name, and I lived in Missouri a few years, and that's the show me state. And Thomas is known, well, I think we get the phrase doubting Thomas from him. And while I was never a cynic or a skeptic of the scriptures, I did wonder about things just like some of you may today. How could this be true? How could that ever happen? In any way, the answer's in the scriptures. So the more I read the Bible, the less questions I had, or the more pertinent my questions became. So I like that Thomas stands up and he says, "Lord, we don't know where you're going. How can we know the way?" Had he not asked the question, we wouldn't have the answer. And we know Jesus is who he claims to be. He says, "I am the way," not a way. "I am the truth," not a truth. It's not, "Hey, you have your truth and I have my truth." No, there's only the truth. And the truth is Jesus and his word and the Father and the Holy Spirit, God in three persons. Jesus said, "I am the way, the truth, and the life." And then he answers the initial question, "Where are you going?" "We don't know where you're going." He said, "No one comes to the Father but by me." So where's Jesus right now? He is at the right hand of the Father, pleading our case before the Father. He is our forever, he can be our attorney. I have some friends that are attorneys. It's hard for me to picture them, up there. But they'll probably make it too. So, but anyway, and one of them's not sitting here right now, so I

there are million opinions. Well, however many people there are could be that many opinions. So anyway, dig in with me. We jump into verse 1, Matthew 24. Jesus went out, departing from the temple, and his disciples came to him to show him the buildings of the temple. And Jesus said to them, "Do you not see all these things? Assuredly, I say to you, not one stone shall be left here upon another that shall not be thrown down." Now, for the disciples, this was inconceivable, even though they knew historically temples had been built and destroyed and then started being rebuilt and more destruction. So they knew it could happen and that it had happened, but this seemed different. This seemed sure. This seemed solid. This seemed, what Jesus was saying, seemed impossible. But we've learned that, well, our God is a God of the impossible. So he just says to these who feel that there's nothing more secure than God's holy temple, he says it was going to be destroyed. And when it was, well, Jerusalem, by the way, was completely destroyed. Most of the people were massacred. Those who weren't were taken with the destroyers back to serve as slaves. And so that's sort of been the history. It's happened again and again and again. But Jesus is saying that was coming to them. Now, it all went down in 70 AD. A Roman general named Titus, he came and besieged the city, ultimately destroying it. And as Jesus said, not one stone remained upon another. Now, there's something else related to all that, because the things we studied, we just finished Revelation not that long ago. If you haven't been through it, you should go through it. And I didn't know if you're aware of this. If you listen to me, or you probably don't have to do it with me because I talk fast anyway, but like my pastor, Pastor Chuck, he talks very deliberate and slowly. And he's in heaven now, so he's not going to call me up and say, "Hey, you making fun of me or something?" But the point is, you can speed him up. I came in one day and it was like, I'm like, what do you have? She goes, "That's Pastor Chuck." I go, "That's not Pastor Chuck." But she just sped him up, and I didn't realize that you could do that. And so it's kind of a good thing. If you're in a hurry and you want to get through a book, or you want to go through the whole Bible and you don't want it to take a year, just speed that stuff up and just, you know, listen to it. Don't speed it up too fast, or, you know, it won't work for you. But all of that to say this, that in the last times, in the end times, in these last days, we know that the temple is going to be rebuilt. And we'll see that as we go through this series. We'll actually look at the passages that say so. And even today, there'll be things that in our study that require the rebuilding of the temple. But before the temple could be rebuilt, Israel had to be back in the land. And they were dispersed. And no other nation has ever been dispersed into all the world with nobody left of them, only to return and rebuild and restore and do it all again. The only nation that's ever happened to is Israel. Why are they back in the land? Because God said they would be. They have to be. Because when Jesus returns for us, well, we're going to meet him in the clouds. When he returns with us 7 years later, after the seven-year tribulation, we're Christ haters and God mockers and truth refusers. I'm trying to find some ers in there. But anyway, when that all happens, Jesus said that there's going to be another temple. The scripture teaches that Israel, though, had to be back in the land. In 1948, the impossible happened. They not only had found their way back, but they were made a nation and recognized by the United Nations again for the first time in their history since the dispersion in 70 AD. So here's what happens next. Is that the things we're reading about, many of them are going to happen in Jerusalem. When Jesus returns to rule and reign, he sets his feet down on the Mount of Olives. That's the place they were right next to. That was right in front of them when they started saying, "Hey, look."

0: at these stones. Look at the magnificence of the temple. He says, this is all gonna go. It's going to go down. So anyway, important to say as we jump in, that they ask, as he was on the Mount of Olives, verse 3, they come privately saying, tell us, when will these things be? And what will be the sign of your coming and the end of the age? Now, it's clear if you read ahead, they were expecting all these things to happen soon, for sure in their lifetime and simultaneously. And I figured out one day, and you've probably figured out the same thing, that Jesus had a reason to let them think he could return for them at any time. Why? Why would he do that? Because he wanted them to live like he could return at any time. Not to put all their hope in the things that are temporal, not to put their hope in the things of the world, not to find their pleasure and then their joy in the things that are temporal, but to find it all in him. So he leaves them thinking he'll be back anytime. He was the first to say it. Arnold, of course, came along later and I'll be back. He said it too. But Jesus is coming back, and that's a huge thing. That's why this is titled, Ready for the Lord's Return. And we want to be ready. So here's what he says there in verse 4. Take heed that no one deceives you. One of the signs of the end times, one of the reasons we know we need to be ready for the Lord's return is that the season prior to his return for us, and certainly the seven crazy years that happen after, it's a time of deception. And he says, many will come in my name. They'll claim to be representing him. And they're going to say, though, I am the Christ. They're not saying Jesus is Christ. They're saying I'm the Christ. So that's the deception, you see. There's your truth and my truth, or there's just the truth. And that's that is the truth. And he says, many are going to claim to be the Christ, the Messiah, the Savior. But when the Christ comes back, everybody's going to see it and everybody's going to know it. But he says, many are going to be deceived. Paul in Galatians 1:9 speaks to the reality of counterfeit Christ, counterfeit messiahs, counterfeit saviors. What's the difference? Well, they're into mysticism, legalism, liberalism. They deny the cross or the importance of it or the necessity for it. They present a false gospel, a satanic substitute producing spiritually dead, counterfeit Christians. And there will be millions of people at the rapture left behind. Perhaps you've heard there's been two movies that I'm aware of, one back in the day when all this was first happening and the Jesus movement initially, and another soon. And the bottom line is that this idea of a counterfeit Christian, it abounds. Many will say to me, Jesus says, in that day, Lord, Lord, didn't we? And they begin to talk about all the things they did for him and about him. Didn't we do this? And didn't we do that? And didn't we do this in your name? They emphasize that every time, in your name. They weren't authorized to use his name. Only a Christian has that authority. They can believe they're a Christian or tell people they're Christians or claim to be Christians, but when they stand before him and they talk about all the things they did for him, he's going to say, depart from me, I never knew you. That's so radical of a statement. Think about it. They think they're serving him. They think they're representing him. They think he's going to be happy with them. And he's saying, I don't even know you. Now, he can only mean, I don't know you in that way. Why? Because he knows everybody. He's omniscient. And I took a break from that when he was living as one of us. You know, he emptied himself when he became a man. So he didn't know everything then. But prior to that, he did. And after that, he does again. So they're saying, didn't we do this for you and that for you and that for you? And he says, I never knew you. And he means not like that. They're saying, Lord, and it's true, he's the Lord, but it's not true that he's their Lord. And that's what he's saying. I don't know you like that. You don't want to hear that from him, because he says after that, depart from me into everlasting fire prepared for the devil and his angels. Did you know that hell wasn't made for people? Not Hades in the center of the earth, not Gehenna where everything else is cast at the end of all of this. Satan, the false Christ, the false prophets, the Antichrist, all who've gone before and all who come after, all who really don't know him and don't have a relationship with him, they're going to be cast away forever from him. And that's why he's saying, listen, you don't want to hear depart from me. And the only other thing he could say to you would be, well done, good and faithful servant. Enter in to the joy of the Lord. Enter in. And so I want to hear those words. And you know, the alternative is to, you know, being called, told well done would be to be in the lake of fire where you'll literally be well done. But anyway, bad humor, I know. Let's see, how far did we get? Oh, Jesus says, if anyone preaches any other gospel than what you've received from me, let him be accursed. And that's what happens when spiritually dead counterfeit Christians preach. Their good news isn't really good news. It's a substitute for good news because it's not true. Verse 6, he says, you will hear of wars and rumors of war. See that you are not troubled, for all these things must come to pass, but the end is not yet. For nation will rise against nation, kingdom against kingdom. There's more, but we'll pause for a moment. James says this in James 4, that the wars within us are the root of the wars outside of us. In other words, when I'm battling against another human being, against a brother or a sister or a family member, whenever I'm at war with anyone, which I try never to be, by the way, they can be my enemy. I can't be their enemy. They can hate me. I am told to love my enemies, pray for them, and do good to them. So I'm just saying the root of all of this is you know, the desires, the lust within. And we have the ultimate example of that. I'll give it to you in just a moment. So Genesis 3:6. Oh, the root, by the way, that will, if the root's bad, it produces bad fruit. If the root's good, it produces good fruit. And the best way to tell if someone's worth listening to or following or you know, connecting with is if they're telling the truth. If your spirit bears witness with his spirit that you're a child of God, well, then you're a child of God. But if you have doubts about your relationship with them, I would deal with those doubts. How? By really giving your life to them. If you're like, well, maybe I did it when I was young and maybe I don't know. Well, then just pray and say, Lord, I don't even know if I was saved before, but I know I want to be saved now. I want to be saved from myself, from my selfishness, from my foolishness, from my sinful nature and my sinful acts. Boy, anyway, all of that to say let's see, where did I have us? Oh, the root of wars is the wars within. That produces the fruit, which is wars without. In Genesis 3:6, and this is important to us, that when Satan tempted Eve, because he didn't tempt Adam, he tempted Eve, and then she was tricked and duped. He didn't just suggest a couple things. He questioned the word of God. He questioned the motivation of God. And I share this with you because this is still happening. The enemy still works the same way. We're not ignorant, we're told, of his devices. We know how he works because we've seen him in work in the scriptures. So anyway, what happens to her is when she sees that the tree, because he's like, did God say you can't eat of the trees of the garden? Oh, no, we can eat anything we want. There's just this one tree and we can't eat of that. And he says, listen, God knows that in the day you you eat of that tree, your eyes will be opened and you will be like God. I would like to suggest, and it's absolutely true, that they would never be more like God than they were when he created them. Because every sin, this is the beginning of all that, it made them less like God. Satan saying, you can be like God. He's basically saying you could be a little God. And Eve bought the lie. She bought the lie that God's motivation was wrong, that he was keeping her from something that would be really an awesome experience. Well, it's awesome in the worst of ways. It's just incredible what actually happened. So anyway, when she looks at the tree, she saw that it was good for food. That's the lust of the flesh. She saw that it was pleasant to the eyes. That's the lust of the eyes. And that the tree was one that would make one wise. That's the pride of life. And so she took of her fruit and she ate. And she gave to her husband with her, and he ate. Verse 7, back in Genesis 3, says, the eyes of both of them were opened, and they knew they were naked, and they sewed fig leaves together and made themselves coverings. The first thing they did after sinning against God was hide from God. The next thing they did was try to cover their nakedness, because they were grown people. They were created grown. I think you know that, right? He didn't make them babies and they had to grow up. They were full grown, could have produced and will people from the very time of their creation. So what happens is that he creates them to be with him, to have a relationship with him, to experience his love and his kindness. And we sang about all those things and we'll continue doing it. But what happens, the enemy just lies and he says, God's trying to keep you from something. It's true. He never wanted them to know sin experientially. He wanted them to know there's right and wrong. There's good and bad. There's good and evil. He never wanted to experience the wrong, the bad, the evil. He wanted them to just experience the love and the light that comes from being in a right relationship with him. And that's how they lived until they believed the lie, or she believed the lie. She ate. Adam's like, I don't really get him, because you know she's like, you should try this stuff, and he's like, sure, you know. I guess he's like me; he doesn't cook, so he just went along with the whole thing. So she gives to her husband with her, and he ate, and the eyes were open. They knew they were naked. Love that they didn't know that before. They sowed fig leaves, a serious mistake, but not time for that today. And you can do some research yourself. They made themselves coverings. God covered them. It's so beautiful, because he actually had to slay an animal to give them animal skins to cover them. And so it will be the first time a lamb is slain to cover the sin. And we know, of course, those lambs throughout their history that were sacrificed on all the holy days and every day, morning and night. They all pointed ultimately to one lamb, the Lamb of God, who takes away the sin of the world. And that's how John identified Jesus. They were cousins. He knew him well. He didn't know he was the Messiah. But God said, hey, the one you see, the Spirit, when you baptize them, the one you see the Spirit descend in a form, and stay, then you'll know that that's the one. And so the Spirit descends in the form of a dove and rests on Jesus after he was baptized by John. And John realizes who Jesus, his cousin, really is. Grew up with him, knew he was different, didn't know how different. And then he began the very next day. Jesus was walking, John's with some disciples. He says, behold, the Lamb of God who takes away the sin of the world.
1: We're going to knock off there for today, but we will have part two of this first installment of Ready for the Lord's Return tomorrow. But I want to leave you with this. John the Baptist's entire ministry, his entire life, was to be the herald of the coming Messiah. John represented the end of an era. Of all the prophets, John was unique. His ministry was prophesied in Isaiah 43 and in Malachi 3:1, both speaking of the one who would prepare the way of the Lord. The other prophets may have spoken of the coming Messiah, but John was Messiah's herald. The other prophets did not know Jesus, but John did. John not only got to say Messiah is coming, he was able to say, here he is. The Calvary Road is a ministry of Calvary Chapel Chico, and you can visit our website, ccchico.com, or download the CC Chico app to contact us and listen to other studies from Pastor Sam. 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And until next time, may you find grace and peace as your journey takes you down the Calvary Road. And your

0: We are at the International Center of Advanced Linguistics, observing people trying to pronounce the most difficult words in the human language. Let's listen in.
1: I was wrong.
2: Very good, Jeff. Now, Becky?
3: I apologize, but if you hadn't done what you did, I never would have...
2: 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Why don't you work on it, and we'll try it again tomorrow. Okay, Cindy?
3: It was my fault.
2: Good. And the rest?
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2: 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Try it again. You can do this.
5: I'm truly sorry. 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
0: The words are, I'm sorry, or I was wrong, or it was my fault. How are you at saying the most difficult words in the English language? 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
7: Welcome to Brad Dacus Live. I'm Brad Dacus, president and founder of the Pacific Justice Institute. On today's show, we have an attorney who works for the Pacific Justice Institute full-time. In fact, he heads up our Chicago office, attorney Soren Lehu. Soren, thank you so much for joining us today. You're a busy man. You've got a number of attorneys that you supervise for Pacific Justice Institute, predominantly, I guess, on the East Coast. And I really appreciate all the work that you do. You're one of our star attorneys, but you're involved in a case where it's not in Chicago, it's not in the Northeast, it's Las Vegas, right? So you're coordinating litigation in a case out of Las Vegas, and it's on behalf of a church called Calvary Red Rock. Tell us about Calvary Red Rock.
8: Well, thanks, Brad. It's a pleasure to be here. Calvary Red Rock is a Christian congregation in Las Vegas, as you mentioned. It was established in 2017 and led by Pastor Greg Seymour. It grew out of a small body of believers. They simply needed a permanent home, and they ended up leasing commercial space in a place called Summerlin, on the west side of the valley. For the locals there, they would know exactly what I'm talking about. So it's not a mega church. It's just ordinary families, sacrificial giving, and they're just trying to serve the Lord in Las Vegas area. They were even wanted to do a Christian academy at some point, but a lot of that is on hold at the moment.
7: Yeah, it's a great church. I've preached there before. In fact, this last Sunday, I just guest preached at another Calvary Chapel there in Las Vegas. And then in about two weeks, I'm going to be guest preaching at this Calvary Chapel in Las Vegas, Calvary Red Rock. I love these opportunities to preach and from the Word and to preach the gospel. And these churches give me a great opportunity to do it. They're wonderful believers. They love the Lord. They're committed to their Christian faith. God's using them. They're growing. They're seeing just incredible testimonies of people whose lives are changed. So they're doing really good work for the kingdom. Walk us through what happened with this wonderful church.
8: So the church first learned that there was a problem, so to speak, at the very end. They signed the lease in April of 2024. It was a permitted use as a church. They spent about 8 to 9 months in the permitting process with the city of Vegas. They did plan reviews, inspections, approvals. They received the certificate of occupancy. And then in February of 2025, they submitted a sign packet to the local developer. They wanted a building sign saying, here's our church, here's our sign, so people driving by could see that they're there. And then about a few days later, they received notice that a covenant that runs with the land prohibits churches. And that was about 10 days before their first scheduled service.
7: Wow, just 10 days before. So I know Howard Hughes, I think it is, or this has a big interest, I guess, in this. Is it Howard Hughes, or am I getting it? Or is it there's another major player there, has a, his entity has a lot of control in that part of Vegas.
8: Yes, there's a lot of players here, but the Howard Hughes is the main player. They're the private developer at issue here.
7: Yeah, so, I mean, churches are great. They add to the community. But for some reason, sometimes they're not exactly appreciated. But this sort of sounds striking. Just 10 days before they're going to have their first service, they get this notice. Was there any prior concerns raised before this?
8: No, never, actually. The city raised no land use objection. In fact, it issued every permit and the certificate of occupancy. The landlord's own lease even affirmatively stated that it was a permitted use. Or the pastor had no communication with the developer before the sign application, and the objection was, raised only after everything was done, all the permits and the occupancy was completed, and the church spent about $1.4 million on this property, getting it ready for the first service.
7: $1.4 million. That's a lot of money. Is that was that a lot of money for this church?
8: Yes, it represents years of faithful giving by ordinary families. And the space was just a commercial shell. They had to build it into a church. You know, there was no endowment, no denominational fund, just congregational giving. Mm. They spent a lot in reliance on that lease that said the church was permitted.
7: Yeah. Yeah, that's a real shocker. I mean, you said that the notice came about 10 days before the scheduled service. Was that moment, what was that moment like for the church to be suddenly hit?
8: Yeah, I mean, imagine being in that situation. You're 10 days out, invitations have been sent, volunteers have been trained, the launch has been planned. They were working on a Christian academy. Everyone's excited, and then you get this notice. And I think shock and grief probably best describe the feeling that they must have had.
7: So what exactly does this restriction say? What are they trying to hit the church with at this last minute? So
8: it's a private covenant that was recorded in 1993. And a part of that covenant includes a list of prohibited uses. And there's a section that prohibits certain types of nuisances. So imagine, for example, being in a residential property, and you would have certain nuisances prohibited, like industrial uses or uses that pollute or something like that. There was that kind of a section here. And buried in the middle of all of the nuisances was the word churches.
7: Churches as a nuisance. Now, it's interesting because it's really pretty normal in residential communities to have a place the developers set aside something to, as far as a church, to be there to serve that community. That's very normal. When it comes to developers. So, I mean, I get it if they don't want to, a mortuary perhaps right there in the community, or, a industrial zone, something producing chemicals in the air or the like, or something that's going to make lots of noise and manufacturing, keeping, kids up at night. I get that. But churches, I mean, that's pretty basic. That's pretty standard in the past. So the community's published development standards apparently permit religious facilities, as I understand here. So how do you square that with a covenant that effectively prohibits churches?
8: That's a good question. And that's, precisely the contradiction at the heart of this case. The community's published development standards do list religious facilities as permitted. So that's the document that a tenant like a church would consult, and our church did consult it. But then you have this private covenant that uses a different, narrower restriction. And this is the restriction at the heart of the case, which prohibits churches.
7: Yeah. Well, I think it's important for people to understand that a covenant is not necessarily always binding. Because, for example, in the South, you have a lot of covenants with properties that say, you know, only white people can live in this community, this neighborhood. Only white people. I mean, that's actually in a lot of the covenants in the South and different places, different communities. Those aren't respected. Yeah, it says it on its face, but it's unconstitutional. It's not respected. I got a question, though. It says churches. What about synagogues, mosques, and temples? Are those also excluded by this covenant?
8: No. By its terms, the covenant does not list synagogues, mosques, temples, or any other religious uses as prohibited. So church is the only word in the covenant that is restricted. And church is a word known as a Christian house of worship. So that's a huge problem, we think. Temples, synagogues, mosques, they're okay. But a church specifically must be prohibited under this covenant.
7: Yeah, that's got another problem, because for government to enforce that is state hostility to religion. It's a violation of the Establishment Clause, I would argue. So, yeah, there's a real problem with the fact that they single out churches, but they don't mention these other institutions. Is there any evidence that other religious assemblies operate in this the same community at all? Any evidence at all?
8: Yeah, and to make matters worse for Howard Hughes and the planners here, our review does indicate that there is. We've located what seems to be a Jewish religious assembly, which has operated in that same area for over a decade. And as far as we can tell, it includes regular prayer services, and it has approved signage, which is the very thing that Calvary was denied. So not only does the covenant itself on its face appear to be discriminatory, but the way that it's being applied, allowing at least some religious assembly uses in the same area, is an additional problem.
7: Yeah, has that institution been contacted to try to support this church, to have the same freedom, the same rights and opportunities? Do you know anything about that? Have they spoken up in favor of this church and their right for equal treatment?
8: We don't know that they have. The case is still very early in the early stages, okay. And so whether they are operating, and it appears that they are, will be a relevant fact. And so we will be reaching out to them. We're going to learn more about what they do, how long they've been doing it, if they're willing to provide a statement, an affidavit. And so we're hopeful that they will be cooperative and work with us and help the church have the same rights that they do.
7: Yeah, I know we at Pacific Justice Institute, we represented a synagogue that wanted to build in the East San Francisco Bay Area. And the city said, well, I think it was Martinez, if I'm not mistaken, said, well, yeah, oh, we'll let you have a conditional use permit, but there's just 21 land use restrictions that you have to comply with. And talk about some of those issues that we've dealt with in the past, and also some continuation on why churches have tremendous powers, legal powers, that they're simply not aware of. And we're going to make them aware of it right after this.
1: 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Now, back to the Dacus Report.
7: Welcome back. 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It's P for Pacific, J for Justice, I for Institute.org. Also, by the way, we have upcoming on October the 17th, a big gala. It's our Celebration of Justice. We have Fox News' Emily Campagno. She's going to be our keynote speaker, but we also have Ray Comfort. We have Todd Starnes. It's going to be a fantastic event. You don't want to miss it. It's going to be in Southern Orange. It's going to be in Orange County, Anaheim, California, at the JW Marriott, October 17th. You don't want to miss it. If you can be there, it's going to be absolutely fantastic. I remember I spoke at the American Bar Association. They brought me in to speak on this topic. It was actually a debate, Soren, with an attorney from the other side, supposedly, and it was filled with attorneys representing municipalities and cities. And it was a very large room of attorneys at this annual conference, and it was interesting. So I got up there and I said, with our LUPA, unless you have a compelling state interest of like health or safety issues, like it's next to something radioactive or chemicals in the air or something, you know, it's a you know, an airplane's taking off, we're going to risk, you know, crashing into the second or third floor or something. Unless there's really something compelling like that, health or safety, there, the city can't prevent a church from being anywhere, anywhere. They can't zone them out, basically, without a compelling state interest. And then the moderator turned to the other attorney on the other, with the other podium, and we're standing there on the stage, and I thought, okay, here it comes. I'm ready to write down and rebut her arguments that she makes to the contrary. And Soren, I couldn't believe it. The attorney on the other side, Soren says, "Yeah, actually, I agree with what Mr. Dacus said. With our loop of basically cities cannot zone out churches. They pretty much have to allow them to be wherever they want, absent a compelling state interest like, you know, health or safety or something like that." The debate was over. It was so empowering to know that all these cities representing all these municipalities were now totally made aware that what the right position is. But yet, since then, we still have cities, municipalities, and others who still don't get it, right?
8: Who don't get it, or maybe they need to be educated. I still come across every now and then municipalities that have local attorneys, maybe small towns, who have never heard of RLUIPA. And sometimes it's up to us to make them aware of it, to educate them, to write demand letters. And if they don't cooperate, then the court will educate them after we file lawsuits. But one way or another, they're eventually going to learn more about RLUIPA and how powerful that law is.
7: And I know a number of our cases over the years have been really effective in helping to establish case law precedents on the rights of churches to be able to build and be where they feel called to be. I know one was out of Salinas, California. Our chief counsel took it on, and the church wanted to be just to go move across the street in downtown Salinas from where they were in a larger building. And the city council said, no, you can't, we're not going to let you be on the first floor at all because churches aren't fun enough. That was their compelling state interest reason. Churches aren't fun enough. And I said, I thought to myself, how can this be? You've got the post office right here on the same street. Who goes to the post office for fun? I get nervous at being in post office. I don't know why. My face isn't on the wall or nothing. It's not like they have a picture of me. But that's not, post offices are not fun for me. And yet they're keeping a church from using their first level of their building because churches aren't fun enough. And that on appeal, we had to take this up on appeal. And the appellate court said, really? Fun is your compelling state interest? It's not fun enough? And the court reversed the lower court and ruled in favor of the church. And Kevin Snyder just did a fantastic job for that church in that case, and they won. All right, so, you know, the Congress responded with RFRA, which is fantastic. With Religious Freedom Restoration Act. What happened to that law?
8: Yeah, so the saga continues. In 1990, we have the Smith decision. Congress acted pretty quickly. In 3 years, they passed RFRA, which basically tried to restore that demanding standard in the statute. But the Supreme Court rejected that in 1997. There was a case called City of Bern versus Flores. And Congress said that the Supreme Court said that Congress exceeded its enforcement power. So RFRA, after that case, applied to the federal government, but it did not apply to cities and counties and local municipalities.
7: Yeah, I found that interesting because the Supreme Court in the past had no problem extending the authority of federal government into local matters and state matters. But, when it comes to religious freedom and a statute to protect religious freedom, they say, oh, no, it only applies to federal issues, things that the federal government does, or property owned by the federal government, you know. That's sort of what compelled the passage of our LUPA. It was a narrower, but it gives that protection. There has to be a compelling state interest. Well, let me ask you something here. How common is it for land in this country to be governed by private covenants, like we just talked about?
8: It's very common, and I think that trend is only growing. There's tens of millions of Americans that live in association-governed communities. In many states, most new residential development is covenant-governed. You have commercial and business parks that are also governed in this way. And what you have is you have these this land, and it's although the rules are written by developers and they're recorded against the land, and then they become binding for decades. So it is very common and only becoming more popular.
7: Yeah, I know. Generally speaking, some people say covenant, so that must be a closed, gated community, and there's an HOA involved, homeowner association. No, covenants can be in a property that is not gated. There may not be a homeowner association at all, and yet they could still have this covenant there on that property with restrictions that they may not even be aware of, but just because those restrictions are there doesn't mean that they're lawful or can be enforced, right?
8: Correct.
7: Yeah, and that's what this case is about. I think we've got a really strong case here. I tell people, Soren, that some cases we take on, you know, they're going to take a lot of work. Some cases do take a lot of work. This case is going to take a lot of work. But some cases we take on are setting new case law, if you will. There's a new precedent. It's a challenge. You know, we're not very sure how the Supreme Court may go if this goes before the Supreme Court. Then there's other cases where there's clearly established case law. And this is that kind of a case, if I'm not mistaken. It seems like the case law clearly supports, and the statutory language of our LUPA, I think clearly supports our client. And my thinking is that Howard Hughes and their group is probably, courtesy of the landlord, is probably hoping to maybe exhaust our clients, exhaust our attorneys, and just sort of wear this thing out. They're not going to be successful that with that, are they?
8: No, I don't think so. And you're absolutely right. I think this is a good case. In fact, we don't even need RLUIPA. The covenant itself speaks for itself. Like you mentioned how certain private covenants in the South are against public policy. I think this would be a similar thing. The state cannot enforce a covenant from a private developer if it said something like, here's a new development, but if you read the fine print, people of Asian origin cannot locate here, right? That would be clearly against public policy. That would be invidious discrimination. And that private covenant would be stricken down by a court. And so why should it be any different? Because the restriction here is against churches and only churches. I think the same result would be the outcome.
7: Yeah, I think you're absolutely right. And I know this is a real important matter. I'm glad that we stand ready to help churches like this all across the country. And I just encourage people to pray for this church, pray for Soren and our attorneys, and be sure and get our e-newsletter, The Legal Insider, so you can keep up with all our cases and pray for people involved in churches and our attorneys who are representing them. So important. Soren, thank you again for being on the show. I really appreciate you, and keep up the great work. God bless.
8: Thank you. God bless.
7: So, folks, there you have it. It's our God-given freedoms we're talking about. Now, let's choose to keep them. I'm Brad Dacus, president of the Pacific Justice Institute. Let's continue the fight for your freedoms.
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7: So, folks, just remember, it's our God-given freedoms we're talking about. 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
4: Hi, I'm John Erickson Tata. Mr. Ellis is a teacher at Christ Presbyterian Academy in Nashville, and he has taught more than just Latin. He is known for loving his students as Jesus would, and he's always looking for ways to demonstrate that love to each boy and girl in his classes. Last year, when he was diagnosed with an aggressive cancer, he wrote to his students saying, "I love you, and I believe now more than ever that God is good and that he is with us." His students wanted to reflect that love right back to Mr. Ellis. And so, while he was home fighting his cancer, hundreds of his students gathered in front of the Ellis home and sang to their beloved teacher, showing that they had learned his lesson of love. John 13 says that we should love each other as Christ loved us. Friend, don't wait for cancer or some other tragedy to show your love. Step up, step out, and do it today.
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Welcome to Pray for Breakthrough's morning prayer and meditation. Pray for Breakthrough is an intercessory prayer ministry and has expanded to radio, podcast, and broadcasting. Minister Nikea Coleman is the founder of Pray for Breakthrough. The main focus is on prayer and spiritual growth. The Bible states that Jesus got up very early in the morning to pray. Therefore, let's begin our day with communion with God. Now, here's your host, Nikea Coleman.

0: Hi, I'm Minister Nakia Coleman, teacher of the Pray for Breakthrough classroom. The question I have for all of you today is, have you ever silently contemplated, God, why do you allow bad things to happen in this world? Keep watching. I have prepared another thought-provoking teaching for all of us, and may the Lord bless you for watching.
1: Welcome to the Pray for Breakthrough classroom with Minister Nakia Coleman, where faith is strengthened, prayer is activated, and lives are transformed through the power of God's Word.
0: Before we begin today's message, let's open in prayer. Heavenly Father, you are rich in mercy. Pour out your abundant mercy in every area of our lives where we need it for thy name's sake. Let your commanded blessing rest upon this teaching today and always. In Jesus' name, amen. Let's begin. Why does God tolerate wrongdoing? This is a question that has been asked since the time of Abaka. Many people believe they are the only ones who have questioned God, but in reality, we are not the only ones, especially when surrounded by a lot of wrongdoing. Many of us have asked God, "What is taking you so long to address the evils of this world?" In Habakkuk chapter 1, the prophet Habakkuk asked God, "Why do you tolerate wrongdoing?" The entire book of Habakkuk is a dialogue between him and God, and it is the only book in the Bible that is structured this way. When we examine the text of Habakkuk, we witness an extraordinary transformation from a complaining and critical prophet to a praising and trusting one. Who among us wants to go from crisis mode to a more positive mindset? In today's teaching, I will briefly share a little bit of information about the prophet Habakkuk, discuss a few details of each chapter from the book of Habakkuk, and then focus on Habakkuk chapter 3, verse 2. Habakkuk is one of the 12 minor prophets in the Old Testament. The book of Habakkuk consists of three chapters of a dialogue between the prophet Habakkuk and God, addressing topics of justice, faith, and sovereignty of God. Habakkuk prophesied during a period of time of great political turmoil. The Assyrian Empire was declining, the Babylonian Empire was rising, and Judah was falling into moral and spiritual decline. This situation sounds and appears very familiar to our present times. Also, the threat of the Babylonian invasion appeared to be escalating. In Habakkuk chapter 1, Habakkuk begins by questioning God about the prevalence of injustice and violence in Judah. He is bothered by God's apparent silence and inaction in the face of rampant wickedness. Habakkuk asks God, "How long, Lord, must I call for help, but you do not listen, or cry out to you violence, but you do not save? Why do you make me look at injustice, or why do you tolerate wrongdoing? Destruction and violence are before me. There is strife and conflict abounds. Therefore, law is paralyzed and justice never prevails. The wicked hem in the righteous so that justice is perverted." Who among us has asked God this very question or something very similar given the current conditions of our city, state, and nation? Who among us is looking at the awful situations that are occurring in this world and asking God, "Where are you?" Who among us has witnessed a lot of bloodshed, death, and destruction and is asking God, "What in the world are you doing?" And who among us is experiencing a lot of conflicts and strife? Have we ever witnessed a lot of injustice and silently contemplated, "Where is God, the maker of heaven and earth, in all of this? God, when will you fix the current institutional and systemic inequalities within our church or government? God, when are you going to take action against the wicked and the rebellious? Lord, how long will you delay the punishment of those who do not respect and revere your holy name? God, why do you tolerate wrongdoing?" was Habakkuk's first complaint to God. In contemporary society, we have several types of complaints. We have product complaints, where a consumer may submit a complaint if they encounter problems with the company's product or service. We have personnel complaints where an employee complains about their interaction with someone, with an organization or business. We have online complaints where a customer provides feedback publicly on an online forum or on a social media site. For this scriptural context, a complaint is a statement that a situation is unsatisfactory or unacceptable. Habakkuk was dissatisfied with the state of the nation and directed his grievances directly to God. And this brings me to key point number one. When we struggle with the presence of evil, we are to still bring our questions, doubts, and concerns to God, trusting in his wisdom and timing. Eventually, God responds to Habakkuk's complaint. However, God gave Habakkuk a distasteful answer.

for reconciliation of a friendship, but it was never repaired. You prayed and asked God to heal your body, but your health continued to decline. Who among us has asked God for an answer, but it wasn't the answer we wanted? Habakkuk had prayed and asked God, why do you tolerate wrongdoing? Habakkuk had been praying, asking God to do something about the injustice, violence, and perversion of the nation. However, God told Habakkuk that he was going to use the Babylonians as instruments of judgment against Judah. This response was very troubling to Habakkuk, as the Babylonians were even more wicked than the people of Judah. This was not the response Habakkuk wanted to hear, nor was this the answer what Habakkuk had expected. God's response didn't make sense to Habakkuk at all. Has anyone ever been there? Habakkuk struggled with God's answer and questioned God's integrity. Habakkuk questioned how a holy and a just God could use a wicked nation to punish his people. And this was Habakkuk's second complaint. Habakkuk told God, your eyes are too pure to look on evil. You cannot tolerate wrongdoing. Why then do you tolerate the treacherous? Why are you silent while the wicked swallow up those more righteous than themselves? Nonetheless, Habakkuk proceeded to tell Habakkuk. Nonetheless, God proceeded to tell Habakkuk that the just shall live by his faith. God was calling the faithful in Judah to trust him while judgment approached and while his promises seemed delayed. God's silence was not indifference, for he would later declare Babylon's downfall. Where in our lives does it seem like God is moving slowly or not moving at all? How many times have we become frustrated when we see the wicked prospering? But I love the way one of my spiritual leaders puts it. She says, no one gets away with anything. Not the proud, not the wicked, not the arrogant, not the deceitful, not the violent, not the manipulative, and definitely not the self-righteous. I feel like someone needs to hear this today. Nothing that happens gets overlooked by God. Everything that happens will ultimately be addressed with God's divine justice. God's interruption or justice may not occur in our timing, but God's timing is always perfect. Habakkuk's question, why are you silent while the wicked swallow up those more righteous than themselves, points beyond the temporary victories of evil to the certainty that God will judge every oppressor and vindicate those who trust in him. The Bible provides several examples of the wicked prospering, but we are not to be deceived or envious of it, because as God's children, we know that God is just. The psalmist David even advises us not to fret evildoers or to be envious of them, because their success is temporary. I'll say that again. The psalmist David even advises us not to fret evildoers or to be envious of them, because their success is temporary. Therefore, we do not need to fret when it appears that the wicked has the upper hand over the righteous. And this brings me to key point number two. God's nature is inherently pure and just. He cannot tolerate sin, yet in his sovereignty, he sometimes allows evil for a greater purpose. Understanding this can deepen our trust in God's ultimate plan. Did not Jesus suffer at the hands of wicked men, yet through his sacrificial death and resurrection secured the final triumph of God's righteousness? Didn't Jesus say, I am the living one, and he holds the keys of death and Hades? In other words, Jesus entered human death through the crucifixion of Pontius Pilate. The sinless Son of God bore the judgment deserved by the sins of humanity. Jesus gave his life as an atoning sacrifice for our sins. Christ's resurrection transforms the cross from an instrument of shame into a decisive victory of God. Never forget how some evils serve a greater purpose, even if we don't understand it. Habakkuk chapter 3, verse 2 reads, Lord, I have heard of your fame.
I

0: awe of your deeds. Lord, repeat them in our day, in our time, make them known. In wrath, remember mercy. Habakkuk opens the third chapter with a prayer to God, saying, I have heard of your fame. Based on this scripture, Habakkuk had a testimony of God's mighty acts in Israel's history, the Exodus of Egypt, the covenant of Sinai, the wilderness provision, and the conquest of Canaan. God's earlier acts of deliverance demonstrated God's continuing sovereignty and faithfulness to his covenant. Do we have a personal record of God's mighty acts for our own lives? What is our family's testimony regarding the character and nature of God? Before the start of the Pray for Breakthrough ministry, I had several prayer boards in my home with tons of names and prayer requests. In fact, some of these boards that you see right here in the Pray for Breakthrough classroom are the very prayer boards that had countless names of pastors, apostles, bishops, children, and various individuals within the community. My children would often hear me praying for various ministry leaders, children, adults, teachers, and members of society. I would put a check mark by a name every time God answered a prayer. My children would witness hearing me give God glory, jumping up and down in my house every time God brought a prodigal son home, restored a marriage, or brought healing to someone's body. There were countless days my children heard me praying in my spiritual language throughout the night. Again, what is our current testimony about God in our family? What testimony about God is being passed down to the next generation? There was a time when one of my children said, Mama, I can never do what you do, pray in your prayer closet for hours, or even read the Bible that much. This child had no desire to do it. And yet this same child is now being involved consistently in ministry, and God is using this child in a mighty way. You might be a parent listening right now, and your child may not want to have anything to do with the church or God. Regardless of the reason why, I'm a living witness to how God can change a child's heart and mind and use that child for his glory. So keep praying. Don't lose heart. Continue to let your child see you praising, worshiping, and serving God. Continue telling them about the goodness of God, whether they seem receptive to it or not. It's important to tell the next generation about God because the deeds reveal God's character, power, and faithfulness to his covenant people. Habakkuk told God, I have heard of your fame, and I stand in awe of your deeds. In Habakkuk's hour of discouragement, frustration, disappointment, and complaint, he had the testimony of God's previous miraculous deeds to encourage himself in the Lord. When Habakkuk began to cry out to God and praise God for who he was, immediately his attitude shifted from complaint to praise. Some of you listening right now may not be where you would like to be in life, but I encourage you to give God praise anyhow. Some of you may not be feeling healthy in your body right now, but I encourage you to praise God anyhow. Some of you listening right now may not be in a financial position that you would want to be in, but I encourage you right now to praise God anyhow. Many of us may be thinking we need a break from all of our problems, but what we really need is to just take a good praise break. We need to go on one big praise rampage, for the Bible tells us to let the high praises of God be in our mouths and a double-edged sword in our hands. The Bible consistently tells us we will not hide these truths from our children. We will tell the next generation the praiseworthy deeds of the Lord, his power, and the wonders he has done. Bible also tells us we are not only to tell our children about the works of God, but we are to diligently teach them. Diligently teach them. The word diligent means to sharpen or to pierce. In other words, the word and the works of God are to be pressed, wetted, and etched into the next generation. It suggests a picture of something polished to a keen edge, whether the object is a blade, an arrow, a tongue, or even the inner conscience, it signals deliberate sharpening so that the point will strike true. In other words, it is more than casual instruction. It is a repetitive act of sharpening a blade consistently, intentionally, thoroughly. How well have we sharpened the minds of our children regarding the Word of God and having the mind of Christ? May the Lord forgive us where we have fallen short and failed. By God's abundant grace, may we start afresh today, telling our children about the faithfulness and goodness of God. In Jesus' name, amen. Habakkuk, God, I have heard of your fame, and I stand in awe of your deeds. Have we spoken enough good things about God that it inspires others to be in awe of him? And this brings me to key point number three, reflecting on the mighty works of God throughout history and in our personal lives should lead us to a deeper reverence and trust in his sovereignty. Reading about all the miraculous acts of God performed in the Bible, coupled with the supernatural experiences in my own life and the life of my mother, has influenced me to have a deeper reverence and confidence in God. Even before my mother passed, she would often minister to me about staying close to God, staying on the battlefield, and continuing the work and ministry. The last thing my mother would ever have wanted is for her death to cause me or any of our family members to live outside the will of God. I'll say that again. Even before my mother passed, she would often minister to me about staying close to God, staying on the battlefield, and continuing the work and ministry. The last thing my mother would ever have wanted is for her death to cause me or any of our family members to live outside the will of God. This is one of the reasons I acknowledge my mother in every book I have written. My mother's influence was very instrumental in my faith with God. My mother taught me about God. We sang in the church choir together, celebrated God together while driving in my car, stood on the word of God for ourselves, as well as prayed for my brother, my aunts and uncles, my cousins, my nieces and nephews, and so many others. No matter what challenges my family faced, I knew my mother was trustworthy and would stand with me on the word of God for healing, safety, peace, strength, and deliverance for me and my husband and children always, always. The prophet Habakkuk told God, Lord, I have heard of your fame. I stand in awe of your deeds. Lord, repeat them in our day. In our time, make them known. In wrath, remember mercy. Habakkuk asked God to display his saving power anew in his own generation. You see, God's former works weren't just memories. They revealed God's unchanging nature and gave hope in a time of national crisis. Many of us might be living in the middle of an emergency right now. And like Habakkuk, we need to remember God's faithful track record, acknowledge God's goodness, and ask God to show up and show out regarding the problems we are facing. One way I do this is that when I begin to pray, I immediately declare some attribute about God with every letter of the alphabet. And we are going to practice doing it right now. Heavenly Father, you are the Ancient of Days, the burden lifter, and the bishop of my soul. We cast every care upon you and declare that you are our chief cornerstone, our deliverer, and eternal God. You are from everlasting to everlasting. You are faithful, always good, and our high priest. You are Emmanuel, the God who is with us. Therefore, we are never alone. You are a just judge, King of kings, and you know no impossibility. You are the lover of our soul, and you are the maker of heaven and earth. And you do all things well. You never grow weary, you never grow weak, and you supply all of our needs. You are omniscient and omnipotent. You are the Prince of Peace, our protector and provider. You quiet all our storms, and wind and waves obey you. You are the righteous one and always right on time. You are our shepherd, and you take phenomenal care of us, and we lack nothing. You are the true vine, and victory is found in you alone. You cause all things to work for our good, and we are forever a witness of your glory. You are like an X-ray, seeing every motive, intention, and testing the heart of mankind. You are holy, Father, and you are Yahweh, and nothing and no one supersedes your wisdom, majesty, and power. And we bless your magnificent name and declare all of these things. Amen. Habakkuk told God, I have heard of your fame, and I stand in awe of your deeds, Lord. Remember them in our day. In our time, make them known. In wrath, remember mercy. The expression, in our time, make them known, is Habakkuk's plea to God to make righteousness, power, and faithfulness visible among the people before the nations in his time. Who among us need God to do something for us today? We don't need God to show up a year from now, 6 months from now, or 3 months from now. Our need for God to work a miracle on our behalf is right now. Who among us need God's healing virtue to flood our bodies this instant? Who among us need God to protect our marriages, ministry, and children this very hour? Habakkuk asked God to make his acts known right now. Then Habakkuk said, in wrath, remember mercy. Habakkuk knew the charges and complaints he initially made against the nation were true, but he asked God in his wrath to remember mercy. Many of us know some of the consequences we are suffering are because of poor choices we have made, but I pray God remembers mercy for all of us today and always. And this brings me to key point number four. There are times we will need to appeal to God's mercy when we pray. Who is listening right now? Who has had a few complaints to God? Who is listening right now and needs to commit to telling the next generation about the faithfulness of God? Who is listening right now? Who needs to have a worship party? It's time to get your praise on. Who is listening right now and facing trouble or an emergency and is in need of God's mercy? The Bible tells us, surely goodness and mercy shall follow us all the days of our lives. This is our portion as children of grace. Habakkuk could appeal to God's covenantal faithfulness because he was in relationship with God. Do you have a relationship with God? Consequently, I never like to close a session without extending an invitation for someone to surrender or rededicate their life to God. The Bible tells us, for God so loved the world that he gave his one and only begotten Son, that whoever believes in him should not perish but have eternal life. If that person is you, repeat the following prayer after me. Say, Heavenly Father, I confess I am not perfect, and I am a sinner in need of your forgiveness, love, and mercy. I repent of every sin, bloodline iniquity, and transgression. Let the blood of Christ speak for me now and always. I confess Jesus is the Son of God and is Lord. Baptize me with your Holy Spirit. I receive eternal life by grace through faith. Amen. Welcome to the family of God. Now let's cover what we have learned in prayer. Heavenly Father, we place every complaint in your mighty, capable hands. We declare that you are Lord and sovereign over it all. Cause whatever is working against us to work for our good. Where we have fallen short and missed the mark, merciful Father, remember your mercy this day and forever. Did not Jesus say, I desire mercy, not sacrifice? Where the enemy wants to sacrifice our health, marriages, children, and ministries, let the mercy of God prevail always. For it is written, the steadfast love of the Lord never ceases. His mercies never come to an end. They are new every morning. Great is your faithfulness unto us, Father. And we believe and pray all of these things in Jesus' name. Amen. If you have any additional prayer requests, please submit them online at www.pray4breakthrough.com. 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And finally, I never like to close a session without speaking a priestly blessing over us. So may the Lord bless us, keep us, and make his face shine upon us and be gracious unto us. And may the Lord lift up his countenance upon us and give us peace. And may the Lord's mercy follow us this day and forevermore. I thank you so much for attending the Pray for Breakthrough classroom today, where we learn, grow, and mature in the stature of the Lord. 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

0: Well, welcome everyone to Sunday Morning here with Robin Walter. God bless you. Part of the Red Sky Radio Network. We have a message for you today, which I just decided what to name it here. For sure, I try to give title to these messages. It gives you a little bit about what we're going to be talking about. And today's message is called When God Goes Dumpster Diving. That's right, when God goes dumpster diving. But before we touch on that, we're going to start with prayer. Heavenly Father, come before you, Lord God. We just give you praise and thanksgiving, Father. We love you. We desire to do your will. We desire to be found pleasing in your sight. Forgive us of our sins and help us to see the error of our ways. Father, the Holy Spirit would reveal that which is not pleasing to you, so that we may then seek your help in strengthening us to do that which is right, to be pleasing in your sight, and to be rewarded and fulfilled in this life, and to fulfill the calling that you have for each one of us. In Jesus' name we pray. Amen. Okay. When God goes dumpster diving. I had this message with a very different title a little earlier, and then for some reason this struck me. I thought, okay, this is it. I'm just going to start with a couple of little comments here. By and large, I don't really like casual shopping. Now, maybe I am a typical guy coming from a state where there's a lot of hunting, a state of Michigan, a lot of rural property. I was not a hunter. I was one of too many kids, and my mother would not let us have guns because she thought we'd bag a brother instead of bagging a buck. And she may well have been right. But we had generally a philosophy in that area, and still do, I guess, about shoot it, bag it, and drag it out. That's how I view shopping. I have this thing about Costco, which I'm a Costco member and a shareholder. I tell people when I'm there, I said, how do you tell the quickest line at Costco? And nobody knows, other than to say, well, the one that has the fewest people. I said, no, that's not correct. Actually, the answer is it's the line with a disproportionate number of men. And I said, look what I got. I got a chicken here and a maple syrup. They've got the guy two ahead of us here. He's got three items in the cart. We come in, we shoot it, we bag it, we drag it up. That's kind of how we Christmas shop. For the most part, that's how we do it. Any guy there with a full cart, there's a good probability he's also holding a list given to him by his wife. But that's the way we see it. So I went to Bucky's. I had to go see this place a few weeks ago that opened up in Arizona. And my goodness, what a madhouse. Yeah, there were some things in there that were good, well-priced, some things that were pretty expensive and so forth. But it's not my shopping environment by any means. So there are some things I've come to enjoy, oddly enough, later in life. I enjoy candle shops. I like a nice fragrance. And candle shops also tend to have soap, same deal. Maybe it's because I have a really bad nose. I can only smell a few things. I can smell tri-tip on the grill, and I can smell bacon. After that, I really can't smell. All I can smell a rat, if you know what I mean. But shops where people have made something from junk, I sort of marvel at, gosh, look what they did with this thing. This is a piece of junk, and they made something out of it. Now, God loves junk, but let me be clear. He doesn't make junk. Very, very different situation. The Word says we are beautifully and wonderfully made. We look up, and we will see the handiwork of God in the heavens. It says, Jesus said that Solomon, in all of his glory, didn't compare to the lilies that were in bloom in the field. God does not make junk. But God also enjoys making something from nothing. What does Genesis 1:1 read? In the beginning, God created the heavens and the earth. In the beginning, he spoke it into existence out of nothing. Henry Morris, who wrote the book, The Genesis Record, which is a great book, which if you consume that book, if you have any lingering thoughts about the creative powers of God and the falsehood of evolution, read that. It'll take care of it. He made a comment once that I think I heard him on the radio many years ago, but it just stuck with me. He said, if you can believe Genesis 1:1, that in the beginning God created the heavens and the earth, all the rest is downhill. It's all easy after that, or it should be easy. I don't know how many of you are old enough to remember a guy who was on national television, back when I think the Muppets were on and so forth, but it was Bob. I don't know what Bob's name was, but he was a painter, the painter guy on TV, and he had a big, bushy, curly hair, and he would talk, oh, so softly, and he would just say things like, and I think we'll put a little blue paint up here. That's going to be where we're going to start the painting of the sky. You know, I mean, you had to turn the volume up on the TV. It was just, oh my gosh, he created something from nothing. Artists do that, don't they? It's a blank slate. They do something from nothing, although I think Bob's real calling was selling his videos in the sleep aid department at Walgreens or someplace. Because it just puts you to sleep. But it was so comforting. I would turn to that when my two boys were maybe kind of amped up and needed to tone it down before bed or something. I'd turn on Bob the Painter Guy, and goodness sakes. I'm talking about myself, but it calmed them too. But two things here. When we come to God's creative works and what he does, number one, there are things that only he can do. Only he can do it. And related to number one is number two, that he alone then gets the glory. I have to tell you, I'm struggling in an area that I am kind of longing for my Pentecostal roots, where I got saved. Yeah, it was a 5.5-hour swing from the chandelier service, and it was exactly what I needed for that seventh grade educated preacher to put the chip that was on my shoulder through a chipper shredder. And it stuck. But I saw things happen, and things that were for real, and people being healed. Not only do I not seem to see it, I didn't see it in California in any of the churches, except we saw a few in the church where I preached. We did see some. I was certainly no perfectionist and didn't bring that. I was a work in process on bringing the anointing of the Holy Spirit into that environment. But when it would operate, I loved it. I absolutely loved it. And I will never forget, and I could line up a whole bunch of people that will testify that this happened. Now, I played different instruments in the worship service, mostly the guitar, sometimes the banjo. And on a particular day that I had the banjo there, worship service was done. I simply set the banjo against the chair rail that was on the wall behind the pulpit. I was just sitting there doing nothing. And I said to people, I said, God is a creative being. He can cause things to happen, calling things that be not as though they are, because he loves showing his glory, getting the glory, doing things that only he can do. And I turned around and I said, you see that banjo? If he wanted to make that thing strum without my fingers being on it, he could do it. And I turned around and started my next sentence. And there was this big strum on my banjo. People gasped they were, it, you talk about shock and awe. There was shock and awe. In fact, it was strong enough that our dear friend Fancy, who was recording all the services, it was strong enough you can hear the banjo strumming on the recording. Do you think I got fired up? Do you think that I felt like I had come under an anointing to preach a message? I want to see those things. I want, most of all, for people to experience those things, and here's why. Not only does it have, it cause us to believe for bigger and greater things, I'd always rather believe for more and come up with a little bit less than to come up with less and get only that which I believe for. And I can't seem to find a church that is ready to believe that God will do those things. Well, God gets glorified in these things. And I long to see it. And I'm struggling finding a church. And I keep saying, God, don't make me start another one. Is that what I got to do? Don't make me do that. But I might. Unless one or more people on this program will invite me to speak at their church. I don't care where it is in the United States. In fact, I have set aside some ministry funds that will allow people to invite me without any compensation. I do not do it for compensation. It'd be nice if they covered the travel expenses, but I'm not going to even put that limitation down. That's how much I long to see this. Something else I have done that I'm not ready to share just yet, maybe next week. So when is God glorified? When something is done that only He can do. But sometimes God needs to do some demo work before something can be done. I had a neighbor in California who bought a house. It's a beautiful house. And he said, you know, I'm going to remodel this. Well, he started to remodel it, and they ran into termites. I don't know why they didn't pick it up on the inspection, but they didn't. And then they ran into more termites, and then more termites. They ended up having to tear the entire house down, leaving one stud upright. That's all. Why do you do that? Because California had this crazy law, still does, that if there's any portion of a house remaining that you've otherwise demoed, then it functions as a remodel. And it's a different inspection and a different cost. It's much easier. Some things they let go. Whereas if you tear it down, it's a new build. And holy moly, you got to deal with the state of California. And that's no fun. So some work has to be done. I will always work hard to save what can be saved. However, reconstruction usually takes place at ground zero. God's not really the remodeler. He's really the rebuilder. He's not going to put lipstick on the pig. He's going to start over with a lamb. But he doesn't remodel. Because you can always tell the new from the old. And so this is true, I want to say, scarily, at the national level of our country, just as it is with an individual level, like with you and myself. God has a way of fixing that. It's called a teardown. And are we as a nation at the teardown point? Are you as an individual? And if that you are, that you've just got to be kind of reduced to nothing? Well, don't despise a small beginning. In fact, don't despise a zero beginning. Because the good news for the United States and maybe you and for me and for others is that we're getting close to where God, certainly with this country, may have nothing to work with but junk. And He may have to start over with you and start over with this nation. It's a sad thing. But He doesn't despise the junk. He's looking to rework you in your life, if that's where you are. You said, I got nothing going. Absolutely nothing. I am trash. I serve no useful purpose. Everything I've done has failed. People don't like me. I fail at my jobs. I fail in my relationships. Well, okay, so you're a teardown. And he's got to start over with you. So as God does with nations, so he does with individuals. He loves the impossible. A word that it's in our vocabulary, but it's not in God's vocabulary. It says, with God, nothing is impossible. If nothing is impossible, it's not really in his vocabulary. Alternatively said, with God, all things are possible. I want to share a passage with you that I think is an Old Testament example of God working with nothing, working with trash, working with something that's been destroyed. Maybe your life was something, and it isn't now. It's rubbish. But in the book of Nehemiah, I'm going to portray Nehemiah as God, as in this analogy, looking at something that is to everyone else is worthless. Because it's wrecked. It's got no use. It would require something supernatural to make anything out of it. Well, if you go to the book of Nehemiah, chapter 2, I want to start with verse 11. And Nehemiah and others were in Babylon. They've been carried away to Babylon. But God gave favor to the Jews with Artaxerxes and Cyrus. With Cyrus and then ultimately with Nebuchadnezzar, to allow the Jews to go back to Jerusalem to do a work of rebuilding. God gave Nehemiah favor and took people with him. And so it says here in verse 11, so I came to Jerusalem, and I was there 3 days. I arose in the night, I and some few men with me. Neither told I any man what my God had put in my heart to do at Jerusalem. Neither was there any beast with me save the beast that I rode upon. And I went out by night by the gate of the valley, even before the dragon welled, unto the dung port, and viewed the walls of Jerusalem. They were broken down. The gates thereof were consumed with fire. I went on to the gate of the fountain and to the king's pool, but there was no place for the beast that was under me to pass. Then I went up in the night by the brook and viewed the wall and turned back and entered by the gate of the valley and so returned. And the rulers knew not whither I went or what I did, neither had I as yet told it to the Jews, nor to the priests, nor to the nobles, nor to the rulers, nor to the rest that did the work. And then I said unto them, you see the distress that we are in? You see Jerusalem lies in waste, and the gates there are burned with fire? Come, let us build up the wall of Jerusalem, that we be no more a reproach. Now, I want to back up here just a little bit. He was sneaking around at night. He didn't want anybody to know what he was doing. Now, God doesn't need to sneak, but God doesn't need to reveal to anybody else what he's doing and plans to do in your life. But he comes down. He doesn't need to broadcast it. It's been put in his heart like it was put in Nehemiah's heart to make something out of that which had been destroyed, ruined, burned, and was rubbish, of no use. God doesn't need others to know what he is doing. When he starts a work, others are going to find out. And we're going to cover that in just a minute. But he said, then I told them of the hand of my God, which was good upon me, as also the king's words that he had spoken unto me. And they said, let us rise up and build. So they strengthened their hands for this good work. Now, they're starting to build. God's starting to do something in your life, or renew something in your life, or restore something in your life. But others, under the auspices of religion or what have you, are seeing a work and they don't like it. You're going to have others that don't want to see you restored, healed, returned to the land of the living. And it says here in verse 19, but when Sanballat the Horonite and Tobiah the servant, the Ammonite, and Geshem the Arabian heard it, they laughed us to scorn. They despised us and said, what is this thing that you do? Are you going to rebel against the king? And so they ran into flack, people attempting to discourage them. And that's going to happen when God begins to do a work. He won't let you down. He's behind you. You remember when you get pushed backwards, you run into, like the psalmist said, behind me are goodness and mercy. Well, you get pushed back, you bump into goodness and mercy. How about that? Well, if you turn over to chapter 4 of Nehemiah, starting in verse 1, and it says, and it came to pass that when Sanballat heard that we builded the wall, he was angry. He took great indignation. He mocked the Jews. He spoke before his brethren and the army of Samaria and said, what do these feeble Jews do? Will they fortify themselves? Will they sacrifice? Will they make an end of this in a day? Will they revive the stones out of the heaps of rubbish which are burned? Now Tobiah the Ammonite was by him, and he said, even that which they build, if a fox goes up on it, he's going to break down the wall, the stone wall. Nehemiah, hear, O our God, for we are despised, and turn their reproach upon their own head, and give them for a prey in the land of captivity. Cover not their iniquity, and let not their sin be blotted out from before thee, for they have provoked thee to anger, and before the builders. So built we the wall. And all the wall was joined together under the half thereof, for the people had a mind to work. But it came to pass that when Sanballat and Tobiah and the Arabians and the Ammonite and the Ashdodites heard that the walls of Jerusalem were made up, that the breaches began to be closed, then they were very angry and conspired all of them together to come and to fight against Jerusalem and to hinder it. Okay, these guys are the enemy. When the enemies of our lives, animated by Satan himself, see that you are being restored, there's a work going on, expect there to be a Sanballat and a Tobiah and an Ammonite and an Ashdodite in your life to try to mock you, to intimidate you, to tell you that you will never be anything. You are nothing, like that's what they were saying. These walls are nothing, and they will be nothing. And when you are something, like he said, even a fox running upon this wall will break it down. It'll take nothing to crush you and destroy you. Now, that's what you're up against. But then you have the prayer from Nehemiah. We're despised, but turn their reproach upon them. Give them for a prey, for they have provoked you, God, to anger before these builders. So we're going to build a wall. And people had a mind to work. You see, with God, nothing is impossible. God will sift through the debris in your life, the dumpster, if you want, into which you've been cast, even by others or by yourself. You're so down on yourself that you consider yourself a dumpster fire. Hopeless, worthless, of no good. And when God begins to work in you, say no. He gives you a heart to build. In other words, to be rebuilt with God's encouragement, strength, support, goodness, and mercy. You'll have these enemies come against you because they despise any and every work of God. They know what you were. They know what you used to be. They know what maybe you were for the kingdom of God at one point, and then things went south. And they're going to attempt, through humans, to turn you back to what you are wanting to be released from and restored. Because God's going to, like I said, he's going to go through the debris. that dumpster into which we have been tossed, or we have tossed ourselves, to make something new again. Something which is no longer anything. Something from nothing. Something that is just plain junk in the world's eyes. But God sees something different. He sees the end, not where you are. He sees the destiny, not what you're struggling with currently. And I'll tell you something. You think you're at the end of your rope, right? I'm at the end of my rope, God. Then we run into the one who created rope. How cool is that? The one who created hemp, from which rope is made, and you think you're at the end of your rope. I'll tell you, there is no end of the rope with God. He created the work. He does the work. But he lets us say, my, my, look what God has wrought. Look at what God has made. Now, with that, turn to our last passage from Nehemiah chapter 6, verses 15 and 16. It says, so the wall was finished in the 25th day of the month Elul, in 52 days. 52 days with God's blessing, they restored the wall, and with enemies, 52 days around all of Jerusalem. You can't get a building permit in California in 52 days, and you can hardly build any house anywhere anymore in less than 2 years. But in 52 days, verse 16, and it came to pass that when all our enemies heard thereof, and all the heathen that were about us saw these things, they were now much cast down in their own eyes, for they perceived that this work was wrought or made by our God. This is the beauty of this thing. When this happens, even your enemies will end up having to say, this is only something God could have done. He does the work, but he lets us say, look what our God has wrought. And you know, when he makes something, it's not just some knick-knack, paddywhack, give the thing a heave. After all, has he not called the body of a born-again person the temple of the Holy Spirit? So, when God goes dumpster diving, it isn't because there's something that he needs. It's something he wants to do. It's because there is something that the world has thrown away that he knows, looking down the end of time, will have immense value when he repurposes a life from nothing to a masterpiece of sainthood. If that's where you are right now in the dumpster, it's not what he's designed or called you to be. Oh, I love Jesus. What he can do that no man can do. Please listen to this message if you would.
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0: You know, this is the best half hour of my entire week, every week, that I get to do this. What a privilege. I love doing this. And if you take nothing away from this program today, remember, if you're at the end of your rope, like I said, remember who created the rope. That's our God, the one who washed my sins and your sins away. God bless you. We'll see you next week.
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1: Whenever I'm just going through a tough time, I've had plenty of times where I've just been down, and I just wanted to sit there and sulk because something bad happened to me. I just wanted to be like that.
0: During the tough times, we have the teaching and talk that helps give people hope.
1: It's like, you know what? God's got this under control. It's all Him. That's what I want. You know, it's all God, and it helps uplift me every day, just like that.
0: We have a message that lightens your load. 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

0: Do you realize the Jones and Parker Detective Agency hasn't had a case all week?
1: So?
0: So, it's driving me crazy. Hmm. Hey, I think we need a new logo. Do you have a piece of paper?
1: Sure. Here.
0: Thanks.
1: And
0: oh, here it is. We need something that will catch everyone's eye on the bulletin board.
1: Emily, what is that?
0: It's my pin.
1: Is that one of those pens that can write in four different colors?
0: Yeah.
1: Can I see it?
0: Sure. What are you doing to it?
1: I'm taking it apart.
0: Why?
1: To see how it works.
0: You are so weird.
1: No, I'm not. There are a lot of kids like me. Somewhere.
0: Yeah, in another universe.
1: Hey.
0: Hey, Matthew. I've got to meet Amber about a lab report, but I'll see you at Wits End in a little while.
1: Okay. I'll see you later, Emily.
2: Parker, over here.
1: Who's there?
2: In here.
1: Where are you? This better not be a prank.
2: In the lab!
1: Whoa! Let go, Pete. What's going on in here?
3: Shh!
1: Ryan? Hey, Nelson. Why are you hiding in the lab?
0: We wanted to talk to you.
3: We saw you taking the pen apart.
1: What?
3: The multicolored pen.
1: That's it? What, do you want it? Here.
3: We don't want the pen. You took it apart.
1: Yeah, so?
3: We want to know how it works.
1: It's easy. It has four different ink tubes and... Wait a minute. Why do you care how it works?
3: Nelson says that you're really good at taking things apart and figuring things out. What else have you worked on?
1: All kinds of stuff. Computers, clocks, hair dryers.
3: How about the Turbo X300 laser blaster pinball machine?
1: Wow. That's like the motherlode of all pinball machines. The holy grail. Nobody ever gets to look inside those things.
3: Until now.
4: Meet us at Hagler's Junkyard on Watt Street. Use the door by the back gate, not the front. It has an intercom.
1: You really have a Turbo X300 laser blaster pinball machine? How did you...
3: 4 o'clock this afternoon, and don't tell anybody about this meeting. Got it? Not a word to anyone.
1: Okay.
4: The password is populus quisnum partum quod constructum.
3: Come on, Pete. A password can't be a whole sentence in Latin.
4: I was given the task of coming up with a password, and that's it.
3: Where did you even learn Latin?
4: I got a book at home. You want a different password, then you become the password keeper.
3: Never mind. Okay, Matthew, we'll see you at 4.
1: What? Wait, I don't get it. What are you guys up to? A Turbo X300 laser blaster pinball machine? That's so cool.
0: Okay, let me get this straight. A group of guys want to meet you at a secret hideout to take apart a Turbo X300 laser blaster pinball machine.
1: Mm-hmm.
0: And you're going.
1: Mm-hmm.
0: Why would you do that?
1: Because a group of guys want me to meet them at a secret hideout to take apart a Turbo X300 laser blaster pinball machine. Isn't that enough?
0: Not for most human beings. What if this is some kind of scam?
1: Nah, I know them.
0: Who are they?
1: I can't tell you that.
0: But they invited you because of my pen. I should be allowed to come with you.
1: No, you can't. They told me not to tell anyone, and I... Oh, I just told you. Oops. Let's drop the subject.
0: Too late. Where are you meeting them?
1: I've already said too much.
0: You'll need backup.
1: This isn't one of your mysteries to solve. Don't do anything. I mean it. Oh, it's time. I better go. Don't follow me.
0: I'll think about it.
1: Populus quisnam partum quod constructum.
5: Come in.
3: How did you remember the password?
1: I think I have a phonographic memory.
4: Phonographic? I've never heard of that.
1: If I hear it, I can usually remember it.
0: See? He really belongs in this club.
4: Maybe.
1: So what kind of club is it? And why do you meet in a junkyard?
3: Step through this door and you'll see.
1: Whoa.
3: Welcome to our headquarters, Matthew.
1: Wow. Look at all this stuff. Is that a genuine antique Birkinson's cash register?
3: Uh-huh.
1: And a 1956 National Business Company copying machine?
3: Yep.
1: Whoa! And there's a Taurus lawnmower from, 1977, right?
5: 1978. The grass catcher is on the back rather than the side.
1: You've got microwaves, blenders, electric pencil sharpeners. This must be where machines go when they die.
4: And here's the pasty resistance. The Turbo X300 Laser Blaster Pinball Machine. And we only have it for a week. Then Mr. Hagler has to hand it over to... whoever deals with broken Turbo X300 Laser Blaster Pinball Machines.
1: That's incredible! So you guys are either superheroes or really bizarre thieves.

0: The wrong kind of people might use their knowledge for illegal things. That's why we keep it a secret and let in only people we trust.
1: Okay, but I can't believe you didn't tell me about this, Nelson.
2: Did you miss the part where it's secret?
0: Yeah, top secret. To be a part of our club, you have to promise you won't tell anybody about us.
1: Sure.
3: Not just sure, Parker. You have to mean it. If word gets out about our club, Mr. Hagner will throw us out, and we won't have access to all this cool stuff. Got it?
1: I understand.
2: Oh, what? Oh.
1: Nothing. I'm good.
0: Welcome to the club, Matthew. Grab a screwdriver. Let's start on the Turbo X300 Laser Blaster Pinball Machine.
1: Cool.
4: There you are. You've been avoiding me all day.
1: No, I haven't. Why would I do that?
4: Because you knew I was going to ask you about your secret meeting on the south side of Hagler's junkyard, in that gray building with the single window facing the street.
1: You followed me!
4: I'm worried about you. All this sneaking around in secret clubs. Are you sure you can trust these guys?
1: Yes, I trust them. And they trust me.
4: But you don't trust me.
1: I trusted you not to follow me yesterday.
4: I'm looking out for you.
1: Or you're insatiably curious and can't leave things alone. Please, Emily.
4: What's so special about these guys?
1: We like the same kinds of things.
4: Like the Turbo X3000 laser ball thingy?
1: See, you don't even know what it is.
4: I thought we were friends.
1: We are.
4: Really? Then tell me about the club.
1: I can't.
4: Why not? Have I ever blabbed any of your secrets? Like your secret crush on Lorraine Danderfield? I haven't told anyone about that. Yet.
1: Yet? You wouldn't.
4: You obviously don't trust me to keep your secret about the club.
1: You're resorting to blackmail now?
4: It may look like blackmail, but it's really friendship. I want to make sure you're not getting into something dangerous.
1: You're trying to protect me? You think I'm a complete idiot, don't you?
4: I think you're a little naive at times. Prove that you aren't by telling me who's in this club. Or, well, Lorraine. Talk.
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0: on, Pete. You're not still working on that pencil sharpener.
1: It's really an amazing machine.
0: Why don't you come over and check out the pinball machine? Matthew's got the portal for the thermal blast reciprocator open now.
1: You're kidding. I spent 2 hours trying to get into that thing.
2: So this bumper turns the mechanism that triggers the lever there, which pushes the arm that way.
3: Whoa. So from the top, it looks really high-tech and sophisticated, but underneath, it's basic mechanics.
2: Uh-huh. Now over here, next to the loading spring, is a...
1: Wait, guys. I saw something move at the window.
3: What?
0: Who didn't pull the shades?
1: Forget the shades. Somebody's out there.
2: Huh. What was that?
1: Somebody fell into my garbage can booby trap. Let's go.
3: Okay, come out where we can see you.
4: Actually, I was just,
0: Emily?
2: Oh, no.
1: What are you doing here?
3: How did you get over the fence? Did you fall out of that tree?
4: Uh-huh.
1: Ryan, she's got binoculars. She was spying on us.
3: Were you?
4: Look, I was just trying to see...
0: What exactly? How did you know there was anything to see in here?
1: I know the answer to that. Parker.
3: Matthew, did you tell her about us?
4: It's not his fault.
0: Who else did you tell?
2: No one, I promise.
1: Yeah, sure.
4: Don't blame him. It's my fault. I promised I wouldn't follow him here.
3: Like he promised he wouldn't tell? So much for promise.

0: promises.
1: That's it. You're out of the club.
2: Now, wait a minute. No, don't throw him out of the club. I forced him to tell me.
1: Too bad. We have rules.
3: You'd throw me out just like that?
4: We should give him another chance.
3: Yeah.
2: Yeah.
0: You keep out of this. Okay. A week's probation, and then we'll vote to see if you can stay in.
3: A week? But the turbo won't be here in a week.
0: Is this about the club or the turbo?
1: You two better get out of here before Mr. Hagler's dogs come around. They respond violently to the scent of weasels.
2: But he...
3: Forget it, Emily. Let's go.

0: Aren't you gonna say anything?
1: No.
0: If it's any consolation, the club didn't look very interesting. I mean, it's just a lot of junk.
1: That's no consolation.
0: It was stupid for them to make it a secret in the first place. I mean, secrets are reserved for big things, like government intelligence and weapons programs and hiding Christmas presents.
1: Right.
0: What do you want me to say? I was only trying to protect you.
1: Which is another way of saying you don't trust my judgment, Emily. And now you've made it so those guys don't either. Thanks a lot.
0: But I don't...
1: No. It's better if you don't say anything. See you.
0: No! Wait a minute!
1: What?
0: I was wrong. I'm sorry.
1: Really?
0: Yeah.
1: Now you've thrown me. I didn't expect you to apologize.
0: I'll go even further than that, to make it up to you.
1: Like how?
0: I'll help you get their trust back, before the Turbo X300 laser blaster pinball machine gets taken away.
1: You know how to do that?
0: You bet. It's called Operation Regain Trust. 4 surefire methods to win them back.
1: You've done this before.
0: Oh, yeah.
1: What are the 4 methods?
0: Easy. The first thing you do tomorrow is compliment them.
1: Whoa, Ryan, cool shirt. Great looking haircut, Nelson. Hey, Pete, nice backpack.
2: Hey, Parker, nice try.
1: What else?
0: Gifts. You want to surprise them with gifts.
1: Go on, Ryan. Open it.
3: All right. It's a gumball machine.
1: Wouldn't you just love to figure out how it works?
3: I'd like it more if there were gumballs in it.
1: Compliments, gifts, then what?
0: Acts of service.
1: Would that be like a handheld axe or one of those big log splitters?
0: Acts, Matthew. A-C-T-S.
1: Oh.
0: Help them in ways that they'll appreciate.
1: Surprise!
4: What are you doing, Matthew?
1: Look, I washed your bike.
4: Good job. But that's not my bike.
1: Oh.
5: Wow, my bike's clean!
0: Finally, you have to get them all together and present a passionate speech.
1: A passionate speech.
0: That'll clinch it.
1: Ryan, Pete, Nelson, as you eat your lunch, I want you to digest this little morsel of thought. Over the last few days, I've had time to think. And now, I understand that trust is not something that should be taken for granted. It's a special thing when friends find that they can truly trust each other. And it's a terrible thing when that trust is broken. But I've also learned that friendship is about second chances and forgiveness. I ask that you give me a chance to make up for my mistake and let me back into the club now. Thank you.
2: Forget it, Parker. It's gone.
1: What is?
2: The Turbo X300 laser blaster pinball machine. They hauled it off yesterday.
3: That's right, so you can drop this whole routine.
2: Yeah, go back to your little detective agency with Emily. Leave us alone.
1: But this wasn't just about the Turbo X300 laser blaster pinball machine.
3: Really? Then why were you working so hard to get back with us now?
1: Well,
3: That's what we thought. Nice speech, though. See you around.
1: Nelson, wait!
4: Sorry, Matthew.

0: they thought it was just a speech.
1: I know.
0: I gave them gumball machines.
1: I know.
0: I gave them compliments.
1: I know.
0: I bought them an I'm sorry jumbo cookie.
1: You bought them a jumbo cookie?
0: I ended up eating it, but still.
2: Well, here are your sodas.
1: Thanks.
0: What am I going to do, Mr. Whitaker?
2: About what?
0: I wanted to win back the trust of some guys that I can't tell you about because they're part of a secret club, but they thought I was only doing it because they had this really cool machine to take apart.
1: But that's why you want it back in the club, right?
0: No. I mean, the Turbo X300 gave me incentive, but no.
2: The Turbo...
1: But it's reasonable for them to think that that's what you were really after.
0: Yeah, I guess.
1: So they don't want you in their goofball club. We can go back to the way things were. I still need a new logo for our detective agency.
0: No. Wait. That's not good enough.
1: We need more than a logo?
0: Forget about the logo. I'm talking about the Turbo X300 Laser Blaster Pinball Machine.
2: Somebody has the Turbo X300 Laser Blaster Pinball Machine? That's a great piece of equipment.
0: But it wasn't the reason I wanted to make it up to them.
2: Oh?
0: I finally met three guys who were interested in the same kinds of things I am. I let them down.
2: Oh, I don't know what you're talking about, but your attitude sounds promising.
0: I broke my word, Mr. Whitaker, and that's bad.
2: Mm.
0: And I shouldn't have tried to make up for it with compliments and presents and doing things for them. There's no shortcut to fixing broken trust.
2: That's true.
0: Which means I'll have to prove myself over time.
1: Oh, you mean we're gonna spend days and weeks dealing with this?
0: If that's what it takes.
2: Dealing with what?
1: No. There has to be a better way.
0: There isn't, Emily. You saw it for yourself. We tried everything you said.
1: You tried everything I said.
0: What's that mean?
1: The fifth method. I'll take care of it. I know what to do.
0: What? What are you going to do?
1: Trust me. See you later.
0: Now I'm really nervous.
2: Me too. So what were we talking about?
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7: Parker, we need to talk.
0: You guys are talking to me?
7: We are now.
8: We had an emergency meeting and voted to let you back in.
0: What?
1: You're back in the club. See you at the junkyard at 4.
0: What? But why?
7: Call it a change of heart.
0: Oh, Emily.
8: We have to go to class.
0: What did she do?
7: We don't know what you're talking about.
0: Come on, guys. You're doing this because of her. What did she do? Threaten you?
7: As if a girl could threaten...
0: She's no ordinary girl. I know that better than anyone. So what was it?
1: She threatened to put photos of us and our headquarters on the web if you weren't allowed back in.
7: Mr. Hagler would throw us out if she did that. So you're back in.
0: Well, I don't accept.
1: What? But you have to.
0: Look, I want back in, but only after I've earned back your trust. Not like this.
7: Suit yourself. But you better tell her to get rid of those photos.
0: I'll take care of it.

0: Hi, Matthew.
1: Hey, Emily.
0: What are you doing here?
1: I wanted to talk to you about the secret club.
0: Oh, that. No need to thank me.
1: Thank you? You just don't get it, do you?
0: Get what? Didn't they invite you back in?
1: Yes, and I turned them down.
0: You what? Why? Do you have any idea how long I had to sit in that tree to get those photos?
1: Haven't you learned anything from this whole experience?
0: Yes! I learned that I was willing to get splinters to make you happy. What friend could do more?
1: You weren't trying to make me happy, Emily. You were trying to make you happy. You wanted things the way they were, and you tried another shortcut to get there. But there aren't any shortcuts in trust and friendship. Don't you understand? Haven't you been listening?
0: I thought you'd be glad, maybe a little grateful. You got what you wanted.
1: No, I didn't. What I wanted was to be friends with people who could trust me. They can't trust me if you're blackmailing them.
0: You're being overdramatic.
1: Seriously, Em. You meddle and make up little schemes and you... I'm wasting my time. See you later.
0: Wait! Wait a minute. You just can't say all that and walk off.
1: Why not?
0: Because it's not true.
1: Which part?
0: The part where I wasn't trying to make you happy. I was. Okay. I'll admit that I was a little jealous at first.
1: You were jealous?
0: Yeah. You joined a club that I didn't belong to, and I didn't want to lose you as my friend.
1: You weren't going to lose me as a friend? Why did you get that crazy idea?
0: It's happened to me before.
1: Well, I wouldn't do that to you.
0: Really? Then I'm sorry I messed everything up.
1: It's all right.
0: So, where does that put you with the club?
1: Back to square one.

0: Oh, hey.
1: I thought I saw somebody creeping around here. What are you doing, Matthew?
0: Leaving this by the door for you. Just pretend you didn't see me.
1: Oh, hold up. What is it?
0: The schematics for the X300. I had a few online connections. It shows how everything works. I know you don't have the machine anymore, but you guys can see what it does. I hope you have fun with it.
1: You don't expect to join in?
0: No. This isn't a bribe or a way to get back. Call it a parting gift. I'm sorry about everything that happened.
1: Interesting. We still have the X300.
0: You do? But I thought...
1: We didn't tell you because we wanted to know if you were acting like our friend to get to a cool machine, or because you really wanted to hang out with us.
0: Oh.
1: The guy who took it away brought it back because he couldn't figure out how it worked. I guess he didn't have the schematic.
0: You just have to know where to look.
1: Yep. You have a knack for that. Here, hold on to the schematics until tomorrow.
0: Tomorrow?
1: Yeah. Be at the club at 4. We'd never be able to figure out how to read them anyway.
0: Okay. Oh, and about Emily.
1: What about her?
0: She was just trying to be a good friend to me.
1: Yeah, we noticed. See you tomorrow.
0: Yeah, tomorrow.
2: Even though it can take a lifetime to earn the trust of a friend, a single bad decision or a moment of betrayal can damage that trust. That's why we have to think carefully about what we do and how it may affect those around us. We should always ask ourselves a few basic questions, like, am I breaking a promise or going back on my word? How would I feel if my friends did to me what I'm about to do to them? Would God be pleased with what I'm about to do? Stop, think, and pray before we say or do anything. That could save us a lot of trouble and keep trust in our relationships. Have you ever hurt a friend and then regretted it later? If you feel like you can share it with me, why don't you just write to me at Adventures in Odyssey, Colorado Springs, Colorado, 80995. In Canada, that address is Box 9800, Vancouver, BC, V6B4G3. 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Our cast included Zach Callison, Christina Pacelli, Adam Wiley, and Robin Knight. And I'm Chris, hoping you'll join us again next time for more Adventures in Odyssey.
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7: 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In fact, he heads up our Chicago office, attorney Soren Lehu. Soren, thank you so much for joining us today. You're a busy man. You've got a number of attorneys that you supervise for Pacific Justice Institute, predominantly, I guess, on the East Coast. And I really appreciate all the work that you do. You're one of our star attorneys. But you're involved in a case where it's not in Chicago. It's not in the Northeast. It's Las Vegas, right? So you're coordinating litigation in a case out of Las Vegas, and it's on behalf of a church called Calvary Red Rock. 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
8: Well, thanks, Brad. It's a pleasure to be here. Calvary Red Rock is a Christian congregation in Las Vegas, as you mentioned. It was established in 2017 and led by Pastor Greg Seymour. It grew out of a small body of believers. They simply needed a permanent home, and they ended up leasing commercial space in a place called Summerlin, on the west side of the valley. For the locals there, they would know exactly what I'm talking about. So it's not a mega church. It's just ordinary families, sacrificial giving, and they're just trying to serve the Lord in the Las Vegas area. They were even wanted to do a Christian academy at some point, but a lot of that is on hold at the moment.
7: Yeah, it's a great church. I've preached there before. This last Sunday, I just guest preached at another Calvary Chapel there in Las Vegas. And then in about two weeks, I'm going to be guest preaching at this Calvary Chapel in Las Vegas, Calvary Red Rock. I love these opportunities to preach and from the Word, to preach the gospel. And these churches give me a great opportunity to do it. They're wonderful believers. They love the Lord. They're committed to their Christian faith. God's using them. They're growing. They're seeing just incredible testimonies of people whose lives are changed. So they're doing really good work for the kingdom. Walk us through what happened with this wonderful church.
8: So the church first learned that there was a problem, so to speak, at the very end. They signed the lease in April of 2024. It was a permitted use as a church. They spent about 8 to 9 months in the permitting process with the city of Vegas. They did plan reviews, inspections, approvals. They received the certificate of occupancy. And then in February of 2025, they submitted a sign packet to the local developer. They wanted a building sign saying, here's our church, here's our sign, so people driving by could see that they're there. And then about a few days later, they received notice that a covenant that runs with the land prohibits churches. And that was about 10 days before their first scheduled service.
7: Wow, just 10 days before. So I know Howard Hughes, I think it is, or this has a big interest, I guess, in this. Is it Howard Hughes, or am I getting it, or is it... there's another major player there. His entity has a lot of control in that part of Vegas.
8: Yes, there's a lot of players here, but the Howard Hughes is the main player. They're the private developer at issue here.
7: Yeah. So, I mean, churches are great. They add to the community. But for some reason, sometimes they're not exactly appreciated. But this sort of sounds striking. Just 10 days before they're going to have their first service, they get this notice. Was there any prior concerns raised before this?
8: No, never, actually. The city raised no land use objection. In fact, it issued every permit and the certificate of occupancy. The landlord's own lease even affirmatively stated that it was a permitted use. The pastor had no communication with the developer before the sign application, and the objection was raised only after everything was done, all the permits and the occupancy was completed, and the church spent about $1.4 million on this property, getting it ready for the first service.
7: $1.4 million. That's a lot of money. Is that was that a lot of money for this church?
8: Yes, it represents years of faithful giving by ordinary families. And the space was just a commercial shell. They had to build it into a church. You know, there was no endowment, no denominational fund, just congregational giving. Mm. They spent a lot in reliance on that lease that said the church was permitted.
7: Yeah. Yeah, that's a real shocker. I mean, you said that the notice came about 10 days before the scheduled service. Was that moment, what was that moment like for the church to be suddenly hit?
8: Yeah, well, I mean, imagine being in that situation. You're 10 days out, invitations have been sent, volunteers have been trained, the launch has been planned. They were working on a Christian academy. Everyone's excited, and then you get this notice, and I think shock and grief probably best describe the feeling that they must have had.
7: So what exactly does this restriction say? What are they trying to hit the church with at this last minute? So
8: it's a private covenant that was recorded in 1993. And a part of that covenant includes a list of prohibited uses. And there's a section that prohibits certain types of nuisances. So imagine, for example, being in a residential property, and you would have certain nuisances prohibited, like industrial uses or uses that pollute or something like that. There was that kind of a section here. And buried in the middle of all of the nuisances was the word churches.
7: Churches as a nuisance. Now, it's interesting because it's really pretty normal in residential communities to have a place the developers set aside something to, as far as a church, to be there to serve that community. That's very normal when it comes to developers. So, I mean, I get it if they don't want a mortuary, perhaps right there in the community, or a industrial zone, something producing chemicals in the air, or the like, or something that's going to make lots of noise and manufacturing, keeping kids up at night. I get that, but churches, I mean, that's pretty basic. That's pretty standard in the past. So the community's published development standards apparently permit religious facilities, as I understand here. So how do you square that with a covenant that effectively prohibits churches?
8: That's a good question, and that's precisely the contradiction at the heart of this case. The community's published development standards do list religious facilities as permitted. So that's the document that a tenant like a church would consult, and our church did consult it. But then you have this private covenant that uses a different, narrower restriction. And this is the restriction at the heart of the case, which prohibits churches.
7: Yeah. Well, I think it's important for people to understand that a covenant is not necessarily always binding, because, for example, in the South, you have a lot of covenants with properties that say you know, only white people can live in this community, this neighborhood. Only white people. I mean, that's actually in a lot of the covenants in the South and different places, different communities. Those aren't respected. Yeah, it says it on its face, but it's unconstitutional. It's not respected. I got a question, though. It says churches. What about synagogues, mosques, and temples? Are those also excluded by this covenant?
8: No. By its terms, the covenant does not list synagogues, mosques, temples, or any other religious uses as prohibited. So church is the only word in the covenant that is restricted. And church is a word known as a Christian house of worship. So that's a huge problem, we think. Temples, synagogues, mosques, they're okay. But a church specifically must be prohibited under this covenant.
7: Yeah, that's got another problem, because for government to enforce that is state hostility to religion. It's a violation of the Establishment Clause, I would argue. So, yeah, there's a real problem with the fact that they single out churches, but they don't mention these other institutions. Is there any evidence that other religious assemblies operate in this the same community at all? Any evidence at all?
8: Yeah, and to make matters worse, for Howard Hughes and the planners here, our review does indicate that there is. We've located what seems to be a Jewish religious assembly, which has operated in that same area for over a decade. And as far as we can tell, it includes regular prayer services, and it has approved signage, which is the very thing that Calvary was denied. So not only does the covenant itself on its face appear to be discriminatory, but the way that it's being applied, allowing at least some religious assembly uses in the same area, is an additional problem.
7: Yeah. Has that institution been contacted to try to support this church, to have the same freedom, the same rights and opportunities? Do you know anything about that? Have they spoken up in favor of this church and their right for equal treatment?
8: We don't know that they have. The case is still very early in the early stages. Okay. And so whether they are operating, and it appears that they are, will be a relevant fact. And so we will be reaching out to them. We're going to learn more about what they do, how long they've been doing it, if they're willing to provide a statement, or an affidavit. And so we're hopeful that they will be cooperative and work with us and help the church have the same rights that they do.
7: Yeah, I know we at Pacific Justice Institute, we represented a synagogue that wanted to build in the East San Francisco Bay Area. And the city said, well, I think it was Martinez, if I'm not mistaken, said, well, yeah, oh, we'll let you have a conditional use permit, but there's just 21 land use restrictions that you have to comply with. And talk about some of those issues that we've dealt with in the past, and also some continuation on why churches have tremendous powers, legal powers, that they're simply not aware of. And we're going to make them aware of it right after this.
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7: Welcome back. 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Just go to pji.org, pji.org. It's P for Pacific, J for Justice, I for Institute.org. Also, by the way, we have upcoming on October the 17th, a big gala. It's our celebration of justice. We have Fox News' Emily Campagno. She's going to be our keynote speaker, but we also have Ray Comfort. We have Todd Starnes. It's going to be a fantastic event. You don't want to miss it. It's going to be in Southern Orange. It's going to be in Orange County, Anaheim, California, at the JW Marriott, October 17th. You don't want to miss it. If you can be there, it's going to be absolutely fantastic. I remember I spoke at the American Bar Association. They brought me in to speak on this topic. There was actually a debate, Soren, with an attorney from the other side, supposedly, and it was filled with attorneys representing municipalities and cities. And it was a very large room of attorneys at this annual conference. And it was interesting. So I got up there and I said, with our LUPA, unless you have a compelling state interest of like health or safety issues, like it's next to something radioactive or chemicals in the air or something, you know, it's an airplane's taking off, we're going to risk, you know, crashing into the second or third floor or something. Unless there's really something compelling like that, health or safety, the city can't prevent a church from being anywhere. They can't zone them out, basically, without a compelling state interest. And then the moderator turned to the other attorney on the other with the other podium, and we're standing there on the stage, and I thought, okay, here it comes. I'm ready to write down and rebut her arguments that she makes to the contrary. And Soren, I couldn't believe it. The attorney on the other side, Soren, says, yeah, actually, I agree with what Mr. Dacus said. Hmm. With our LUPA, basically, cities cannot zone out churches. They pretty much have to allow them to be wherever they want, absent a compelling state interest, like, you know, health or safety or something like that. The debate was over. It was so empowering to know that all these cities representing all these municipalities were now totally made aware that what the right position is. But yet, since then, we still have cities, municipalities, and others who still don't get it, right?
8: Who don't get it, or maybe they need to be educated. I still come across every now and then municipalities that have local attorneys, maybe small towns, who have never heard of RLUPA. And sometimes it's up to us to make them aware of it, to educate them, to write demand letters. And if they don't cooperate, then the court will educate them after we file lawsuits. But one way or another, they're eventually going to learn more about RLUPA and how powerful that law is.
7: And I know a number of our cases over the years have been really effective in helping to establish case law precedents on the rights of churches to be able to build and be where they feel called to be. I know one was out of Salinas, California. Our chief counsel took it on, and the church wanted to be just to go move across the street in downtown Salinas from where they were in a larger building. And the city council said, no, you can't, we're not going to let you be on the first floor at all because churches aren't fun enough. That was their compelling state interest reason. Churches aren't fun enough. And I said, I thought to myself, how can this be? You've got the post office right here on the same street. Who goes to the post office for fun? I get nervous at being in post office. I don't know why. My face isn't on the wall or nothing. It's not like they have a picture of me. But that's not, post offices are not fun for me. And yet they're keeping a church from using their first level of their building because churches aren't fun enough. And that on appeal, we had to take this up on appeal, and the appellate court said, really? Fun is your compelling state interest? It's not fun enough? And the court reversed, the lower court and ruled in favor of the church, and Kevin Snyder just did a fantastic job for that church in that case, and they won. All right, so you know, the Congress responded with RFRA, which is fantastic. Actually, with Religious Freedom Restoration Act. What happened to that law?
8: Yeah, so the saga continues. In 1990, we have the Smith decision. Congress acted pretty quickly. In 3 years, they passed RFRA, which basically tried to restore that demanding standard in statute in the statute. But the Supreme Court rejected that in 1997. There was a case called City of Bern versus Flores. And Congress said that the Supreme Court said that Congress exceeded its enforcement power. So RFRA, after that case, applied to the federal government, but it did not apply to cities and counties and local municipalities.
7: Yeah, I found that interesting because the Supreme Court in the past had no problem extending the authority of federal government into local matters and state matters. But, when it comes to religious freedom and a statute to protect religious freedom, they say, oh, no, it only applies to federal issues, things that the federal government does, or property owned by the federal government, you know. So that's sort of what compelled the passage of our LUPA. It was a narrower, but it gives that protection. There has to be a compelling state interest. Well, let me ask you something here. How common is it for land in this country to be governed by private covenants, like we just talked about?
8: It's very common, and I think that trend is only growing. There's tens of millions of Americans that live in association-governed communities in many states. Most new residential development is covenant-governed. You have commercial and business parks that are also governed in this way. And what you have is you have these this land, and it's all the rules are written by developers, and they're recorded against the land, and then they become binding for decades. So it is very common and only becoming more popular.
7: Yeah, I know, generally speaking, some people say covenant, so that must be a closed gated community, and there's an HOA involved, homeowner association. No, covenants can be in a property that is not gated. There may not be a homeowner's association at all. And yet they could still have this covenant there on that property with restrictions that they may not even be aware of. But just because those restrictions are there doesn't mean that they're lawful or can be enforced, right?
8: Correct.
7: Yeah, and that's what this case is about. I think we've got a really strong case here. I tell people, Soren, that some cases we take on, they're going to take a lot of work. Some cases do take a lot of work. This case is going to take a lot of work. But some cases we take on are setting new case law, if you will. They're new precedent. It's a challenge. You know, we're not very sure how the Supreme Court may go if this goes before the Supreme Court. Then there's other cases where there's clearly established case law. And this is that kind of a case, if I'm not mistaken. It seems like the case law clearly supports, and the statutory language of our LUPA, I think clearly supports our client. And my thinking is that Howard Hughes and their group is probably, courtesy of the landlord, is probably hoping to maybe exhaust our clients, exhaust our attorneys, and just sort of wear this thing out. They're not going to be successful with that, are they?
8: No, I don't think so. And you're absolutely right. I think this is a good case. In fact, we don't even need RLUIPA. The covenant itself speaks for itself. Like you mentioned, how certain private covenants in the South are against public policy. I think this would be a similar thing. The state cannot enforce a covenant from a private developer if it said something like, here's a new development, but if you read the fine print, people of Asian origin cannot locate here, right? That would be clearly against public policy. That would be invidious discrimination. And that private covenant would be stricken down by a court. And so why should it be any different because the restriction here is against churches and only churches. I think the same result would be the outcome.
7: Yeah, I think you're absolutely right. And I know this is a real important matter. I'm glad that we stand ready to help churches like this all across the country. And I just encourage people to pray for this church, pray for Soren and our attorneys, and be sure and get our e-newsletter, The Legal Insider, so you can keep up with all our cases and pray for people involved in churches and our attorneys who are representing them. So important. Soren, thank you again for being on the show. I really appreciate you, and keep up the great work. God bless.
8: Thank you. God bless.
7: So, folks, there you have it. It's our God-given freedoms we're talking about. Now, let's choose to keep them. I'm Brad Dacus, president of the Pacific Justice Institute. 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
7: So, folks, just remember, it's our God-given freedoms we're talking about. 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
10: Flight is a big problem for those who believe that we owe our existence to evolution. Birds, mammals, reptiles, insects, and even some fish fly, or at least glide, through the air in controlled flight. So many different creatures fly that evolutionists must say that flight evolved several different times. The dragonfly is among the best flyers in the animal kingdom. The dragonfly can beat its four wings in unison or separately, depending upon the maneuver it wants to make. They can fly at speeds of up to 25 miles an hour or even faster. It can hover, take off backwards, and even make unbanked turns. The dragonfly eats small insects, including mosquitoes, earning it the nickname Mosquito Hawk. A dragonfly can see a gnat from 3 feet away, fly to it, capture, and return to its original position in little more than a second. One-third to one-half of its body mass is made up of flight muscles. Its two eyes have a total of 60,000 lenses and are so situated that its range of vision is almost 360 degrees. Dragonflies not only appear in the fossil record fully formed, but in much greater variety than we see today. One fossilized dragonfly was the size of a crow. Even the United States Air Force has studied the dragonfly to learn how it flies. The dragonfly is no product of natural selection. It is clearly a specially designed creature whose designer understands flight better than we do. That designer is our creator, God.
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15: Hi, I'm John Erickson Tata. Mr. Ellis is a teacher at Christ Presbyterian Academy in Nashville, and he has taught more than just Latin. He is known for loving his students as Jesus would, and he's always looking for ways to demonstrate that love to each boy and girl in his classes. Last year, when he was diagnosed with an aggressive cancer, he wrote to his students saying, "I love you, and I believe now more than ever that God is good and that he is with us." His students wanted to reflect that love right back to Mr. Ellis, and so, while he was home fighting his cancer, hundreds of his students gathered in front of the Ellis home and sang to their beloved teacher, showing that they had learned his lesson of love. John 13 says that we should love each other as Christ loved us. Friend, don't wait for cancer or some other tragedy to show your love. Step up, step out, and do it today.
16: 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I'm Pastor Dave, the new pastor here at Butte Bible Fellowship. 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
17: To the Gospel of John, we find ourselves nestled in between the two most important events in the history of the world. No joke. The crucifixion of Jesus Christ and the resurrection of Jesus Christ. In the Gospel of John, we see five verses at the very end of chapter 19 dedicated to this time, the time in which Jesus' dead body was placed in and stayed in his tomb for 3 days. In the Gospel of Matthew, Matthew shares the same story, nearly identical to John's, but he adds details about what the Jewish leaders did to try to make sure that Jesus' body wasn't messed with. For even if many of Jesus' believers in their state of shock and, you know, in grief didn't remember, the religious leaders remembered that Jesus had said that he would rise again on the third day. And it's not that they believed he was going to do that. They just did not want Jesus' disciples coming along, stealing the body, and claiming he did come back to life. So Pilate offered to help them make the tomb as secure as possible. Listen to their logic as they appealed to Pilate for that help. In Matthew 27:64, "Therefore command that the tomb," they're telling this to Pilate, "Therefore command that the tomb be made secure until the third day, lest his disciples come by night, steal him away, and say to the people, 'He is risen from the dead,' so that the last deception will be worse than the first." And they're right, but not in the way they meant. You see, if Jesus does come back from the dead, which he will, the last deception will be worse than the first. You see, they had deceived themselves into not believing that Jesus was the Christ. And so they killed him. That was the first deception. And when he comes back to life, they will have to try to convince others that he really didn't come back to life, even though he was out and about walking among them again. And that deception carries on to this very day, making it worse than the first. Then in the Gospel of Mark, Mark gives us six verses, adding commentary about Pilate. In Mark 15:44, Pilate marveled that Jesus was already dead, and summoning the centurion, he asked him if he had been dead for some time. As we continue on in this message today, you're going to see this is really important. Victims of crucifixion would often linger for days. And that's why Pilate was so surprised that Jesus was dead after only 6 hours. Pilate would not have given Jesus' body over to Joseph if there was any chance that he was still alive. Think about it. If a convicted criminal somehow miraculously survives the electric chair, we don't just set him free. No, we keep the electricity flowing until we're sure that he's dead before we give him over to the mortician to take him to the grave. Jesus was dead. In the Gospel of Luke, we see the same story shared in 7 verses, adding some commentary about Joseph of Arimathea. We can put the 4 Gospels together, along with some other scriptures that speak of this time, to give us a picture of what was going on during those 3 days. Give us a little more understanding and perhaps some application that we can take home with us as we get ready to celebrate John chapter 20 when Jesus returns from the dead. So let's do this. Turn in your Bibles to John chapter 19, where we're going to begin in verse 38, and the title of this message is The Tomb. I'm going to start out by reading along with you the first or the last 5 verses of chapter 5. Yeah, there we go. 5 verses of chapter 19. And then we're going to go back and look a little closer at them and see if we can fill in some things from the other Gospels and from other places in Scripture. But starting in verse 38, after this, Joseph of Arimathea, being a disciple of Jesus, but secretly for fear of the Jews, asked Pilate that he might take away the body of Jesus. And Pilate gave him permission. So he came and took the body of Jesus. And Nicodemus, who at first came to Jesus by night, also came, bringing a mixture of myrrh and aloes, about 100 pounds. Then they took the body of Jesus and bound it in strips of linen with the spices, as the custom of the Jews is to bury. Now in the place where he was crucified, there was a garden. And in the garden, a new tomb in which no one yet had been laid. So there they laid Jesus because of the Jews' preparation day, for the tomb was nearby. So let's start with these 2 friends of Jesus, Joseph of Arimathea and Nicodemus. Both of these men had a lot to lose by stepping up and requesting the body of Jesus. Joseph of Arimathea. This man appears in all 4 Gospels, yet only in connection with Jesus' burial.

that Joseph was rich. And Luke gives us some insight into Joseph's spiritual standing. In Luke 23:50, "Now behold, there was a man named Joseph, a council member, a good and just man. He had not consented to the rest of the Sanhedrin's, decision and deed. He was from Arimathea, a city of the Jews, who himself was also waiting for the kingdom of God." We're not given a lot of insight into Joseph, but we're told that he's a good and just man who himself was waiting for the kingdom of God, just like we are. And he was in opposition of what the Jews did in killing Jesus. However, John, in the gospel we're in, was sure to point out that Joseph, due to his fear of the other Jews, was a secret disciple. And back in John chapter 12, he gave a pretty negative comment on how he felt about secret disciples. John 12:42, "Nevertheless, even among the rulers, many believed in him, but because of the Pharisees, they did not confess him, lest they should be put out of the synagogue. For they loved the praise of men more than the praise of God." And herein lies our first lesson and application. It's very true. Many times a person fears speaking out for the Lord because they fear how it will make people feel about them. And they want to be accepted, and they want all of the perks that come along with that acceptance. They want the praise of men, and they want to avoid the scorn. Sometimes it's not as selfish as that, as we can be afraid that we might damage a relationship by speaking out for Christ. And if that describes you, or has described you at any point, ask yourself this: what value is there in a relationship in which you must compromise your beliefs in order to stay in someone's good graces? And if you truly love that person, should you keep that from them the greatest news you have ever been given just to keep them from getting upset with you? What if it's more than losing praise and good standing that you fear? What if you fear you might lose your job, or worse, you fear for your life? My response to that might seem a little insensitive. So I'm simply going to read you the following verse, and I would have you make of it what you will. Acts 20:24 says, "But none of these things move me, nor do I count my life dear to myself, so that I may finish my race with joy and the ministry which I received from the Lord Jesus to testify to the gospel of the grace of God." To make sure that sinks in, I'm going to read that same verse from Acts out of the YouVersion of the Bible, because I feel like it makes it a little clearer. Acts 20:24, "I consider my life worth nothing to me. My only aim is to finish the race and complete the task the Lord Jesus has given me, the task of testifying to the good news of God's grace." Can you see why a man like John would not look favorably on a disciple of Jesus who would hide their identity to protect themselves? After all, he had walked away from everything to follow Jesus, and his life was constantly under threat because of that. Now, because of what I listened to this morning, I have to add this. Sometimes we got to be wise about it. Sometimes it has nothing to do with anything other than making sure the message gets out.

0: and some are God bless you. Okay? But now, Joseph is coming out of the shadows, so to speak. He's publicly risking his reputation and even his life in asking for the body of Jesus. And thus, John is now picturing him in a more positive light. Now, as for Nicodemus, he's a man we all know a little bit better. Earlier in the Gospel of John, Nicodemus came to Jesus by night to confront him and get clarity about the things that Jesus was doing and teaching. In John 3:3, Jesus answered and said to him, "Most assuredly, I say to you, unless one is born again, he cannot see the kingdom of God." Now, of all the things Jesus told him that night, that was the one that gave him the most difficulty. Down in verse 9, Nicodemus answered and said to him, "How can these things be?" Jesus answered and said to him, "Are you the teacher of Israel and you don't know these things?" Yet I'm sure Jesus knew that it was because he was the teacher of Israel that he didn't know those things. Allow me to expand. The birth of a Jew was what made them who they were. They were descendants of Abraham. And by birth, they were born into the covenant and the promises made to Abraham. This led to many of them feeling very special about themselves. They took great pride in their heritage and in those promises. Yet how can you take pride in whom you were born to or where you were born? You had nothing to do with it. What did they ever do to earn those promises? So Jesus is telling Nicodemus he needs to be born again. And that would have shook him to his foundation. Your physical birth, Nicodemus, is going to get you nothing. In the end, your heritage will mean nothing. What you have taken such pride in your whole life is not enough. You must be born again. And I've seen my fair share of Christians fall into this same trap, thinking that the faith of their parents covered them, thinking that their salvation had something to do with the church they go to, thinking that just going to church somehow saves them, putting their faith into the teachers that they follow, or what version of the Bible they study, or thinking that the work they do, or the ministry they engage in, is what grants them salvation. Our being born again has nothing to do with any of those things. It is purely a work of God. And if that work is not done in your life, you will not see the kingdom of God. Ephesians 2:8 says, "For by grace you have been saved through faith, and that not of yourselves. It is the gift of God, not of works, lest anyone should boast." Did Nicodemus ever figure this out? I believe he did. For we not only see him stepping up here, risking his position as a religious leader and teacher, but we also saw him stand up for Jesus back in John 7. John 7:50, Nicodemus, who came to Jesus by night, being one of them, said to them, "Does our law judge a man before it hears him and knows what he's doing?" The religious leaders were trying to convict Jesus there of how they were going to get rid of him, and he stood up for it. So what are these two men, Joseph of Arimathea and Nicodemus, doing that's so dangerous? Well, they approached Pontius Pilate and asked for the body of Jesus so that they could give him a proper burial. So what's wrong with that? Well, for the Jews, it meant that these two men would be in support of Jesus, perhaps even followers of Jesus. Why else would they care about his body? As for Pilate, I'm pretty sure he had a few screws loose. So there's no telling how he would respond to such a request. But mostly it would be the religious leaders who would bring about retribution for taking care of Jesus' body. Kicked out of the synagogue, ostracized in personal, religious, and business circles. All of these things they had the power to do, and they would do. All of which could be very damaging to these guys. So the cat's out of the bag, so to speak. Openly, these men went to Pilate asking for the body of Jesus. The death of Jesus roused these two secret disciples into declaring themselves. A true Christian will not keep their secret for long. Grace is not a treasure to be hidden and only spoken of when it's safe to do so. The way to motivate people to serve Christ is not to make them feel guilty, not to put pressure on them, not to try to manipulate their emotions, but to simply allow them, like Nicodemus and Joseph, to see what Jesus did for them on the cross. What did they want to do with his body? They wanted to give him a proper burial. Victims of crucifixion were either left on the cross or thrown into the garbage heap for animals to feast on. I have to believe that Joseph and Nicodemus' motives here were purely love for Jesus and the desire to do the right thing. They had no idea how mightily God would use this act of kindness and bravery. For God does use selfless acts of righteousness, not only for good, but so that he is glorified. How is God glorified through what these two men do? First off, it's easy to see. You and I are reading about these two men over 2,000 years later. And how many others over the course of those 2,000 years have read these scriptures that illustrate these men's newfound courage and commitment to the Lord? In how many people's minds has the story glorified God over the years? Secondly, it was a fulfillment of prophecy that these two men carried out. In Isaiah 53:9, it says, "And they made his grave with the wicked, but with the rich at his death, because he had done no violence, nor was any deceit in his mouth." Joseph gave away his own tomb, a tomb in which no dead person had yet laid. In doing that, Joseph ensured that Jesus was given the burial of a rich man, fulfilling that prophecy in Isaiah. Rich men were not thrown into the trash heap for their burial. Jesus himself said this about his burial in Matthew 12:40, "For as Jonah was 3 days and three nights in the belly of the great fish, so will the Son of Man be 3 days and three nights in the heart of the earth." Jesus said nothing about being in the stomach of a dog or some other scavenger. He was to be in a tomb. Jesus' body was tortured and destroyed for you and I. But in death, it was promised that his body would never see any corruption. Psalm 16:10 says, "For you will not leave my soul in Sheol, nor will you allow your Holy One to see corruption." Since this prophecy speaks particularly about what happens to Jesus after his death, it's understood that the reference to corruption also speaks of decay, of decomposition. The body of Jesus was not to rot. So what did these two men have to do with that? In verse 39, Nicodemus, who at first came to Jesus by night, also came bringing a mixture of myrrh and aloes, about 100 pounds of it. They took the body of Jesus and bound it in strips of linen with the spices, as the custom of the Jews is to bury. The process they went through to prepare Jesus' body was to first clean him up, removing all the blood and all the other contaminants from his flesh, covering him with pounds of myrrh and aloe, then wrapping him tightly in linen strips, and that ensured at least two things. First, it ensured that Jesus' body would not decay, at least not in the time that he was in the tomb, for that process would radically slow the onset of decay. But secondly, it had an effect of a personal nature on both Joseph and Nicodemus. As they handled the body of their Lord, they would have been given an assurity that many in the world do not have. They saw the eyes that no longer saw. They saw the mouth that no longer spoke. They saw the ears that no longer heard, and the hands that no longer moved or touched. And they knew with absolute certainty that their Lord was dead. Now you might say, well, of course he was dead. What else would he be? But then he gets up, leaves his tomb, and is alive again. He's resurrected. And we simply can't wrap our heads around that. That's not possible, many would say. But for Joseph and Nicodemus, there would be no other explanation than a miracle of God. For they knew he was dead. You and I must apply our faith to this. For we weren't there to see it. And there's nothing wrong with that. But there are so many who question the resurrection. And one way they do that is to say, well, maybe he wasn't dead. They don't doubt the hundreds of eyewitnesses who saw him alive again. So they say, maybe he was still alive. And for them, that gives them ammunition to declare the resurrection a hoax. And thus, they are not able to place their faith in it and can deceive others into the same. I myself have said, Lord, I believe. I know you are truly the Son of God, and that you died, and that you rose again, and you did that so that I might live. I believe. But when my faith is tested, and I stumble, I would surely love to see some evidence so my faith can again be strengthened. I'd love that. And the Lord tells me, just serve me and follow me, and you will see all the evidence you need to see. And he's right. As I serve him, I get to see him work. And my faith therein is greatly bolstered, which selfishly is one of the reasons why I will always serve him. What a gift Joseph of Arimathea and Nicodemus were given for the service that they gave to the Lord. They got to see him dead and then again alive. Then in verse 41 we read, now in the place where he was crucified, there was a garden, and in the garden, a new tomb in which no one had yet been laid. An interesting thought here. It was in a garden that the first Adam fell and plunged all of creation into the curse. It was in a garden that the last Adam redeemed mankind from the first Adam's fall. And if you've never heard of Jesus being referred to as the last Adam, here you go. 1 Corinthians 15:45, and so it is written, the first Adam, first man Adam, became a living being. The last Adam became a life-giving spirit. However, the spirit is not first, but the natural, and afterward the spiritual. The first man was of the earth, made of dust. The second man is the Lord from heaven. In 1 Corinthians, Paul is discussing there in detail the resurrection from the dead, or the resurrection body as it's called. And his point here is actually really simple. Adam was considered the first perfect man, yet he didn't stay that way. His perfection was ruined by sin, by rebellion, and it was through Adam that we were given these bodies that we are in now, a body that's destined to die, a body that was born already corrupted by sin. How did Adam give us this body? Well, it's simple. It's really not that different than saying our parents gave us life. They brought us into the world, and if you go back far enough, from parent to parent to parent to parent, way, way back, eventually you're going to arrive at Adam. Yet it's through the second perfect man, Jesus, or the last Adam, that we are given or are resurrected into a different kind of body, one that's incorruptible by sin or death. The first Adam was born of the dust of the earth, and the life he gave us to us is temporary. For it is of the dust of the earth and is destined to return there. But the last Adam is spirit and is the Lord from heaven, and that spirit that gives eternal life, not just this earthly life that we have now. Now, to wrap things up, I have one more thing to point out. What was Jesus doing while he was in the tomb. I remember a terrible joke from my childhood about two grave robbers who were breaking into Beethoven's tomb. When they got inside, they saw Beethoven in there erasing sheet music. They asked him, "What are you doing?" And his response was, "I'm decomposing." I know. That's not what Jesus was doing, okay? What was he doing? Well, that's really difficult. It's a difficult and an interesting topic. So I'm only going to touch on it. And that's only because I don't have time to dig into it too deeply. But I would welcome anyone who wants to chat with me more about it. Come talk to me. But here's the 5 or 3 minute breakdown. Remember that thief who came to faith on the cross next to Jesus? Well, it's very likely that he was one of the last men on earth to die in faith of the work Jesus was going to do. Like all of the Old Testament saints who died before Jesus, before he was sacrificed and resurrected, they died in faith that God would provide a way for them to be restored, in faith that God would send a Messiah to get them right with God again, faith that God would fulfill his promises. So just before Jesus and the thief on the cross are dead, Luke 23:43, Jesus says to him, "Assuredly, I say to you, today you will be with me in paradise." And it appears that's exactly what happened. You and I place our faith, and we live in this faith, faith in a work that's already done, it's already completed, and our faith will be ultimately rewarded on the day we die and we're present before the Lord. But what about the thief on the cross and the millions of others who already died? Ephesians 4:8, "Therefore he says, when he ascended on high, he led captivity captive and gave gifts to men. Now this, he ascended, what does it mean but that he also first descended into the lower parts of the earth? He who descended is also the one who ascended far above all the heavens, that he might fill all things." Now, you're going to read a lot of people have a lot of comments on this. And this is, I'm just basically rubbing it down as blunt as I can. While Jesus' body lay lifeless in the tomb, Jesus' spirit descended to bring the news of his victory to those who died in faith, believing that victory, they believed that victory would someday come.
1: 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You're going to find us gathering together each Sunday at 10 a.m. at 2255 Pillsbury Road in Chico in the Big Yellow Building. 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
2: Gentlemen, lords, my friends, you do a great honor to Narnia, but mostly to our noble race of Telmarines. No one has ever dared to take on the adventure you are about to take, to sail beyond the Eastern Ocean, to discover new lands, and to bring great tribute to our country. For these things, you will always be remembered. I am not your king, but merely the Lord Protector of Narnia. Will you grant me the honor of commissioning you as the chosen head of this country?
3: Yes, of course.
2: Lord Revelian?
4: My lord.
2: Lord Byrne?
5: Lord.
2: Lord Argos?
6: Lord.
2: Lord Mavramorn?
7: Lord.
2: Lord Octesian? Lord Restimar, and Lord Ulup. I send you now, in the name of Narnia and all its territories and people, remain true, brave, and honorable in all your efforts, and return to us in glory. Go now, my lords, knowing the hearts of all go with you.
8: Thank you, brother.
2: Farewell. Farewell, farewell, my lord.

Hello, I'm Doug Gresham, your host for Focus on the Family Radio Theatre. Imagine, if you will, a notebook. In it, writer and teacher C.S. Lewis, or Jack as his friends called him, has scribbled down possible story ideas for a series he's started called The Chronicles of Narnia. He writes, Ship. Two children somehow got on board a ship of ancient build. Approach islands. Attack by enemies. Children captured. To be a very green and pearly story. And then he writes, picture, a magic picture. One of the children gets through the frame into the picture. What Jack Lewis wrote in his notebook was the beginning of the idea for The Voyage of the Dawn Treader, the story we're about to hear. Jack had been interested in writing a seafaring adventure, and Narnia gave him the place to do it. The idea changed between the time he wrote the note and when he actually wrote the book, of course. For one thing, he made it three children rather than two. And then he added some of the most memorable characters we've met in Narnia thus far. But to treat this as only a sea adventure would be to miss the point. As with all of the stories about Narnia, Jack mixed some very thoughtful and perceptive ideas in with his tale of sea monsters, dragons, duffelpuds, magicians, stars, and end-of-the-earth encounters. With that said, please join us in a moment as Focus on the Family Radio Theatre presents The Voyage of the Dawn Treader.

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6: Once there was a boy called Eustace Clarence Scrub, and he almost deserved it. His parents called him Eustace Clarence, and teachers called him Scrub. I can't tell you how his friends spoke to him, for he had none. He didn't call his father and mother, but Harold and Alberta. They were very up-to-date and advanced people. They were vegetarians, non-smokers, and teetotalers, and wore a special kind of underclothes. In their house, there was very little furniture and very few clothes on the beds, and the windows were always open. Eustace Clarence liked animals, especially beetles, if they were dead and pinned on a card. He liked books, if they were books of information, and had pictures of grain elevators or of fat foreign children doing exercises in model schools. Eustace Clarence disliked his cousins, the four Pevenses, Peter, Susan, Edmund, and Lucy. But he was quite glad when he heard that Edmund and Lucy were coming to stay, for deep down inside him he liked bossing and bullying. And though he was a puny little person who couldn't have stood up even to Lucy, let alone Edmund, in a fight, he knew that there are dozens of ways to give people a bad time if you're in your own home and they are only visitors. Edmund and Lucy didn't want at all to come and stay with Uncle Harold, Aunt Alberta, and Eustace, but it really couldn't be helped.
7: It's not fair, Lucy. It simply isn't.
1: Oh, don't go on, Edmund. You've been complaining ever since they left for America.
7: Do you think it's fair?
1: That's not the point. Father and mother...
7: I understand about father and mother. I'm glad father was invited to lecture there. And mother certainly needed a holiday. But for Susan to get to go...
1: Mother said she would get far more out of a trip to America than we would. Look, it isn't as if Peter went as well and we were the only two left behind.
7: Peter has to study for exams with that professor.
1: Which is a dreadful way to have to spend your summer holidays. Far worse than what we're going to do.
7: I'm not so sure.
1: Oh, do cheer up.
7: At least you'll have a room of your own. I shall have to share a bedroom with that rotten stinker Eustace.
6: Our story begins on an afternoon when Edmund and Lucy were stealing a few precious minutes alone together in Lucy's room at Uncle Harold and Aunt Alberta's. They were sitting on the edge of her bed and looking at the only picture in the house that they liked. Aunt Alberta didn't like it at all. That was why it was put away in a little back room upstairs. It was a picture of a ship.
1: Oh, I believe it's a Narnian ship.
7: It could be, I suppose. A prow shaped like the head of a dragon with its mouth open.
1: Oh.
7: Though I don't remember our ever having a ship with only one mast.
1: Or a purple sail.
7: Look at the green hull. Didn't one of the ships in our fleet have a green hull?
1: Yes.
7: Oh, I don't remember the name.
1: This may be a picture from a completely different age.
7: Hmm.
1: You know that Narnian time doesn't run at the same speed as ours. This boat may belong to a king or queen who came long after our reign. Oh, I do wish.
7: Perhaps we should stop looking at this picture. I mean, doesn't it make things worse to look at what may be a Narnian ship when we can't get there?
1: Even looking is better than nothing. And I think she's such a very Narnian ship.
3: A Narnian ship? Oh, I see. You're still playing your old game.
7: Shouldn't you knock before entering, Eustace?
1: And we're not playing a game.
3: I'm trying to think of a limerick. Something like this. Some kids who played games about Narnia got gradually balmier and balmier.
7: Narnia and balmier don't rhyme.
3: It's assonance.
1: What's an...
7: Oh, don't ask, Lucy. He only wants you to. Say nothing and perhaps he'll go away.
3: Do you like that picture of the ship, Lucy?
1: Yes, I do. I like it very much.
3: I think it's a rotten picture.
1: Oh.
3: The only reason we've got it is because it was a wedding present from someone Alberta didn't want to offend.
7: If you leave the room, then you won't have to look at it.
3: Why do you like it, Lucy?
7: Well, for heaven's sake, don't answer him or he'll get started about art and all that.
1: I like it because the ship looks like it's going somewhere, as if it's on a great adventure on the high sea. It looks as if it's really moving, and the water looks as if it's really wet, and the waves look as if they're really going up and down.
3: Oh, that's your expert artistic opinion, is it? The waves look like they're going up and down.
1: Ha! But they do look as if they're going up and down.
7: Oh, I say, Lucy, you're right.
3: Balmy. You're both balmy.
1: No, we aren't. Look.
3: I'm not falling for that old trick.
7: Do you feel that, Lucy? The wind's kicking up.
1: I feel it.
3: This is absurd. Close the window.
1: The window is closed. Can't you smell the sea, Eustace? It's magic. Oh, Edmund, is it possible?
3: Stop it. It's some silly trick you're playing on me. Stop it or I'll tell Alberta. Happening.
7: Watch out! Here comes another wave!
1: What are we supposed to do?
3: I'll smash the rotten pitcher. That's what I'll do.
7: No! Eustace, don't go near it!
1: Edmund, be careful! Don't panic! Keep your mouth closed and kick off your shoes!
7: Swim for the ship!
3: I can't swim!
6: Clutched at Lucy in a panic, and down they both went. When they came up again, Lucy saw a white figure diving off the ship's side. Edmund was close beside her now, treading water, and had caught the arms of the howling Eustace. Then someone else, whose face was vaguely familiar, slipped an arm under her from the other side. There was a lot of shouting going on from the ship. Ropes were thrown into the water. Edmund and the stranger fastened ropes around her. After that followed what seemed a very long delay, during which her face got blue and her teeth began chattering. In reality, the delay was not very long. They were waiting till the moment when she could be got on board the ship without being dashed against its side. Even with all their best endeavors, she had a bruised knee when she finally stood dripping and shivering on the deck. After her, Edmund was heaved up, and then the miserable Eustace. Last of all came the stranger, a golden-headed boy, some years older than herself.
1: Caspian!
8: Queen Lucy! And King Edmund?
1: Yes.
8: Oh, this is a wonderful surprise.
1: Oh,
8: how are you?
1: Oh, good to see you again.
8: Welcome aboard. Oh, this is Lord Drinian, the captain of our ship. Lord Drinian, our Royal Majesties, King Edmund the Just and Queen Lucy the Valiant.
9: Your Majesties.
7: Pleased to meet you.
8: And who is your friend?
7: It's Eustace, I'm afraid.
8: Eustace, it's a pleasure to have
3: No!
8: You.
3: Stay away from me. I want to go back. I don't like it.
7: Oh.
8: Go back? But to where?
3: I want to go home right this minute.
7: Oh, Eustace.
9: Hey, Ranulph.
10: Hey.
9: Bring spiced wine for their Majesties. In my cabin.
10: Aye, Captain.
8: You'll need something to warm you after that dip. And we'll find you some dry clothes.
9: C- come along to my cabin.
1: Thank you, Captain.
9: This way.
7: Yes.
10: Are you coming, Eustace?
3: No! I want to go home.
7: Oh,
1: and how are you going to do that?
3: I don't know, but you know. This whole thing is your fault somehow.
1: Oh, do come along, Eustace.
7: Yes, and try not to be such a baby about it.
3: If I catch a bad cold, you're going to be sorry.
7: I'm sorry already.

0: tasting stuff.
1: Spiced wine. I brought it especially from the castle at Caer Paravel.
2: Oh, Caer Paravel.
0: Haven't you got anything helpful? Like Plumtree's vitaminized nerve food? It's what my parents always give me for a shock.
2: Oh, no, Eustace. You'll just have to drink what they have on board.
0: And how long am I going to have to wear these ridiculous clothes?
3: Until yours have dried in the galley.
2: It feels good to be in Narnia-made clothes again.
4: Even if they don't fit very well. This uniform's a bit big for me.
1: Though I must say, Queen Lucy, you look splendid. Mm.
4: Thank you.
2: Caspian, please tell us everything that's happened since we last saw you. It was a year by our time since we left you.
4: Oh, just before your coronation?
1: Hmm. Then it's been 3 years by our time.
2: Oh, all going well?
1: You don't think I'd have left my kingdom and put to sea unless all was well. No, it couldn't be better. There's no trouble at all now between Telmarines, dwarves, talking beasts, fauns, and the rest.
0: What's all this nonsense you're saying? Dwarves, talking beasts. There are no such things.
2: Ignore him, Caspian. What about the giants?
1: We gave them such a good beating last summer that they pay us tribute now. And I had an excellent person to leave as regent while I'm away. Trumpkin the dwarf.
4: Dear Trumpkin, you couldn't have made a better choice.
3: He's as loyal as a badger, ma'am, and valiant as a... Oh. Hands up!
5: You sent for me, Captain.
0: Oh, what on earth is that?
2: Eustace!
0: Take it away, the horrid thing!
5: What?
4: Calm down, Eustace!
0: It's a mouse! Go away, go, shoo!
2: Eustace, can't you see this is no ordinary mouse?
0: It certainly isn't. It's the biggest mouse I've ever seen. Go!
6: And so it was. Standing on its hind legs, the mouse was at least 2 feet high. A thin band of gold passed round its head, under one ear and over the other, and in this was stuck a long crimson feather. As the mouse's fur was very dark, almost black, the effect was bold and striking. Its left paw rested on the hilt of a sword very nearly as long as its tail. Its balance, as it moved gravely along the swaying deck, was perfect.
0: Make it go away! Shoo! Shoo!
2: Stop it, Eustace! Stop it at once! You happen to be addressing Reepicheep, the most valiant of all the talking beasts of Narnia.
1: And the chief mouse.
4: He won undying glory in the Second Battle of Beruna. How good to see you again, Reepicheep.
5: My humble duty to your majesty.
0: Oh, it talks.
2: Greetings, Reepicheep.
5: And to you, King Edmund. Nothing except your majesty's presence was lacking to this glorious venture.
0: It's more than I can stand. Performing animals. They're silly and vulgar and sentimental.
5: Queen Lucy, am I to understand that this singularly discourteous person is under your majesty's protection? Because... If not...
2: I'm sorry to say he is with us, Reepicheep. I apologize for his bad manners.
5: It is not for you to apologize, Your Majesty.
0: Well, don't look at me. I'm not about to apologize to a rodent.
5: Captain, I am here at your request.
3: Yes. King Caspian would like you present while we explain to King Edmund and Queen Lucy the purpose of our voyage, since it's as much to do with you as any of us.
5: Of course.
0: But I don't want to know why you're on this voyage. I don't want to know any of it. I feel tired and achy, and I want to go home.
1: Edmund, perhaps your friend would like to lie down for a while. Mm. We could put him in my cabin.
2: Eustace?
0: A nap? Yes. Then maybe I can wake up and this nightmare will be over.
3: Reinulf!
7: Yes, Captain?
3: Please escort our guest to King Caspian's cabin. See to it that he's made comfortable.
7: Aye, Captain.
0: Made comfortable. That's hardly likely.
7: This way.
1: Well, this is a merry shipmate you've brought us, King Edmund.
2: Not for the last time do I apologize.
4: You were going to explain why you're on this voyage, Caspian.
2: Yes. Where are we heading for?
1: Well, that's rather a long story. Perhaps you'll remember that when I was a child, my usurping uncle Miraz got rid of 7 friends of my father's, who might have helped me, by sending them off to explore the unknown eastern seas beyond the Lone Islands.
4: Yes, and none of them came back.
1: Right. Well, on my coronation day, with Aslan's approval, I swore an oath that if once I established peace in Narnia, I would sail east myself for a year and a day to find my father's friends, or to learn of their deaths and avenge them if I could.
2: What were the names of the lords?
1: There's the Lord Revelion, the Lord Byrne, the Lord Argos, the Lord Mavramorn. the Lord Octesian, the Lord Restimar, and, that other one who's so hard to remember.
3: The Lord Roop, sire.
1: Roop, of course. That is my main intention. But Reepy Cheep here has an even higher hope. Don't you, Reepy Cheep?
5: Oh. As high as my spirit, though perhaps as small as my stature. We may come to the very eastern end of the world on this voyage. And what might we find there? Aslan's own country. It is always from the east, across the sea, that the great lion comes to us.
2: Oh, I say. That is an idea.
4: But do you think Aslan's country would be that sort of country? I mean, the sort that you could sail to?
5: I do not know, madam, but there is this. When I was in my cradle, a wood woman, a dryad, spoke this verse over me. Where sky and water meet, where the waves grow sweet, doubt not, Reepy Cheep, to find all you seek. There is the utter east. I do not know what it means, but the spell of it has been on me all my life.
4: And where are we now, Caspian?
1: The captain can tell you better than I.
3: If you'll look at this chart. We began there at Caparavel and stood a little north for Galma, which we made on the next day. We reached Terebinthia on the fourth day from Galma. In 5 days more, we were in sight of Muel, which, as you know, is the westernmost of the Seven Isles. Then we rode through the straits and came about sundown into Redhaven on the Isle of Breen. We left Redhaven 6 days ago and have made marvelously good speed, so I hope to see the Lone Islands the day after tomorrow. The sum is, we are now nearly 30 days at sea and have sailed more than 400 leagues from Narnia. That's our position. Or it was at noon today.
4: And after the Lone Islands?
3: No one knows, Your Majesty. Unless the Lone Islanders themselves can tell us.
2: They couldn't in our days.
4: No.
5: Then it is after the Lone Islands that the adventure really begins.
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2: Thank you for the tour of the ship, Captain. She's lovely.
3: We're quite proud of the Dawn Treader.
1: It's the finest ship we have. You may remember that the Telmarines weren't fond of water, so I've had to rebuild the fleet from almost nothing.
4: Her lines are perfect. Her colours are pure. Everything about her is so well made.
0: I don't know what you're going on about. It's not like it's a proper liner like the Queen Mary or a motorboat or a submarine or anything impressive.
2: As if you know anything about them.
3: Well, what do you say we go below for some supper?
4: Yes.
1: I suppose now is as good a time as any to mention about sleeping arrangements.
0: Oh, look! There's that overgrown mouse. What's he doing?
3: Looking out to sea, as he often does. Dreaming of distant lands to the east, I expect.
0: Wouldn't it be funny to sneak up behind him and swing him around by that long tail of his?
2: It wouldn't be funny at all, Eustace.
0: You have no sense of humour. Watch.
4: No, Eustace. Stop.
2: Oh, dear.
0: Gotcha.
5: Let me go. Stop it. You and more? Why do you not draw a sword, poltroon?
0: It was a joke.
5: Draw and fight, or I'll beat you black and blue with the flat of my sword.
0: No! Stop it! I'll have you muzzled and tied up.
5: Then take that! And that!
0: Help! Somebody!
11: Somebody stop him!
12: You little manners! I'm going to respect you to a knight and a mouse and a mouse's tail!
1: Creepy chief! Enough!
11: Yes, you little brute! I insist on it being kept under control! I could bring an action against you, Caspian. I could order you to have it destroyed.
12: Destroyed?
1: Now, now, let's not get carried away. We have time-honored traditions for settling this sort of thing. A duel should do the trick.
11: A duel?
1: I could lend you a sword, Eustace.
11: But I don't want a sword. I'm a pacifist. I don't believe in fighting.
12: Do I understand that you do not intend to give me satisfaction?
11: I don't know what you mean. If you don't know how to take a joke, I shan't bother my head about you.
12: You will not fight me in a duel?
11: Of course I won't.
2: But you have to, Eustace.
11: It's not fair.
3: True. It isn't fair. We'll have to handicap Reepicheep somehow, being the better swordsman.
11: No!
4: The only way to get out of it, Eustace, is to apologize.
11: Apologize? To it.
3: Right. It'll be a duel at sunrise, then.
12: I'll look forward to it.
11: Wait! No, I'm sorry for pulling your tail and swinging you around.
1: Will that suffice, Reepicheep?
12: Yes, Your Majesty. For the moment.
1: Good. Then let's put it behind us and have some supper. Oh.
4: Come along, Eustace. I'll bathe and bandage your hand.
11: It's not my hand that hurts. Now that my notebook has finally dried out, I can chronicle this nightmare properly. I've now been on this ghastly boat for days and days. I use the word boat in its broadest possible sense, of course. It's little more than a toy, not much bigger than a lifeboat. And of course, absolutely primitive indoors. No proper saloon, no radio, no bathrooms, no deck chairs. I've tried to tell the captain what real ships are like, but he's too thick. Edmund and Lucy, of course, didn't back me up. I suppose a kid like Lucy doesn't realize the danger. And Edmund's buttering up Caspian as everyone does here. They call him a king. I said I was a Republican, but he had to ask me what that meant. He doesn't seem to know anything at all. Oh, nearly forgot to say that there's also this kind of mouse thing that gives everyone the most frightful cheek. The others can put up with it if they like, but I'm tired of it. I gave its tail a playful tug the other day, and it nearly rammed me through with its toy sword. Everyone took its part, of course. Oh, and the food is frightful too.
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10: 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I'm Doug Gresham. 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

Welcome to Christ Today. Heavenly Father, we see the events all around us. Some are spiritual, some are physical, and some we just wonder about. Why do things happen in our life and in this world? Lord, we are grateful for our family and the people who love us and that we get to love other people. So we pray with thanksgiving and ask Jesus for guidance and direction in our busy life. And amen. There are things pressing upon all of us in different ways. And sometimes it is current events, and sometimes it is personal things. And we do have our eyes open to what is going on in the world. And some of it is a little bit stressful. And so we have concerns. It is not panic and it is not fear, but there is a sense of urgency that guides us in a direction of preparedness and watchfulness. We know there are essential things that every one of us can have for life on earth, and there are essentials that we want to have for our eternity in heaven. I think about the things that we want to have on hand. Of course, the Bible that we read, not just to have, but to read. I look at the things that we might want to store. It can be water and food or medicine. And I think of how funny it is that the people high up in our government have bunkers and food and water and entertainment. And yet, if the people of America have those things stored away, the people might be considered as conspiracy theorists. How funny that is! Well, I suppose we are all a little bit different, whether we are individuals or people in a group or a family or even people in a government. It's kind of fun to look and see how everyone has different thoughts and different concerns about life or about Jesus Christ. It is so interesting. And as we look back in history, we do see that there has been plenty of activity going on. You could even call it conflict. Oh, yeah, sure. Look at the Bible examples. We have Cain and Abel who had a conflict. We have Samson and Goliath who had a conflict. And in life in the United States, we have had conflicts. Well, look at the wars that have gone on. Even the big wars and the little wars from World War I and II to the wars in the Middle East. And here we are. There are still military wars, and there are still cyber wars where different people or even governments want to steal what we have, whether it's money or votes. And we do have things going on. We must be very aware so that we do not get taken advantage of, either by people in our country or out of our country. And yet we know there are cyber attacks going on within our infrastructure, our communication system, our banking, and our government, our military. There are cyber warfare going on right now. We even see that in our food supply, in our water supply. Now, not everybody is aware of it. I don't know why. I guess you need to have an ear to that direction. But it is going on. It's going on all over. And we have people who remind us to be careful, beware, and have preparations because things could turn into a very serious battle. Again, very quickly. So let's put on the Ephesians chapter 10 armor of God and stay close to God's will and the kingdom of God.
if you look around, you read around in the Bible, you can see that hell is a terrible place and that we always want to seek heaven in eternity with Jesus Christ. There is a video called 23 Minutes in Hell by Jim Weiss, and you can look that up. It's quite a testimony. It's one of many. There are many people who have had testimonies, many people who have been, well, on the edge of society. You could even call them derelicts, people who disregarded the rights of other people, and suddenly they have an experience with God, with Jesus. And many of those people have become pastors when they got a glimpse of heaven and hell. And it's been both. You can look up both the experiences of heaven and the experiences of hell, and they are on the internet, and we know how important it is for us to seek Jesus when he can be found. But there are many questions we all have, and we all seek to understand. Some of it is by reading the Bible, and some of it is by reading other books. It can be reading history books. That's what got my interest.

Well, and so I did. Oh, yeah, and then I read it again. It took about a year both times. And then I realized this is a true book. I have to become a Christian. That was the beginning of my walk with Christian walk with Jesus. So, we all have a different journey in front of us, and it is interesting when we hear the testimony of people. It's absolutely amazing sometime, but we each have a testimony, and it's a good idea to be able to tell someone what your testimony of your walk with Jesus Christ is. It's a benefit to people. People can relate to your experience, your troubles, and your blessings. And that's what we do. We talk to people about our experience and even our analysis of what is going on. Yes, with our relation with Jesus Christ, and yes, our relation with the people and the events of this world. Often enough, we have questions about the things that go on, or even the conflicts, or even the friendships. There are lots of things that go on in the world, and we have decisions to make as we speculate about what the future holds. And that's a part of what we do. What does the future hold? We might think about that in terms of the relation, the family, or the job that we have. What is right in front of us, and what are we going to do about it? And that's the amazing thing when we look into the Bible and we can see the prophecy telling about what is coming. And then we learn that the Bible is true. The Bible is completely true. And its prophecy is going to help us to know what to do to prepare for what is coming for us, for our family, for our friends, and for our witness as we speak to people about Jesus and yes and amen. We still do wonder about what is coming here on earth at this time and in this place as we know the Bible tells us that we are going to conform to the image of Jesus Christ in Romans 8:29. And that's a part of what we are here on earth for, to conform us to the image of Jesus Christ. And we talk about, well, in Romans chapter 8, it talks about our carnal nature and putting our carnal nature to death, and instead putting on the covering of Jesus Christ and living a life according to Jesus Christ. It's a wonderful transition, and sometimes it's not what we think, but you know what? Jesus knows what has happened and what will happen, and he works in our life to bring us again to his image as we conform our life to his image. And certainly we do not know what tomorrow brings. Oh yes, we have an idea, but just like Proverbs 27:1 says, we do not know what tomorrow brings to us. And yeah, we don't know. So let us encourage each one of us to come to Jesus Christ today while we are able. That was 2 Corinthians 6:2. Today is the day of salvation. And that is something for each of us to remember, that today is the day for us to choose and then to follow Jesus Christ, even in the midst of the struggles we have. Yes, there are emotional struggles. Yes, there are monetary struggles, struggles of every kind. And yet we have an example in Jesus Christ about how to follow Jesus as we are living in this world that sometimes can make a little conflict. Oh, yes, it does. Things happen. Things happen in our world and in our life, and some of it is wonderful, and some of it you just want to say, oh, no. Yeah. Oh, yeah.
We have troubles. We have

0: with accidents, and yes, I think back to my car accident and how I was hurt, and I remember that my mind was clear and I could think. And yet there is so much going on around us, just like in the hospital, so much going on around anyone in that area. It is busy, busy, busy. And we are so distracted that even if we know our situation is so serious that I remember thinking, oh, this is actually serious. I could die right here in this car accident. So, and yet we are distracted by so much busyness all around us. And that happens in life. Or that happens if we are rushed to the hospital. So much going on, and our mind looks at what is going on around us, when perhaps we really should be focused on Jesus Christ. As we know, like in the car accident or like in the hospital, I knew this was serious and this could be my last minutes of life. I knew that. And I was also ready to meet Jesus, but there are people who have to come to that point where they know it's time to get serious with Jesus. And if you live a little longer, maybe you can turn your life over to Jesus and be a Christ follower. Well, we all have these things going on, and sometimes we just can't think of anything except what is going on right in front of us. I guess that's what I'm really talking about right now. You don't want to get so busy that you ignore your relation with Jesus Christ. And that is easy to do when there is so much busyness going on around you, even if you're in the hospital or in an accident. With so much going on, you might think, well, I'm going to accept Jesus before I die. But the thing is when you have that kind of serious situation around you, you might be so engaged with the activity around you, you might forget to say, Lord Jesus, I belong to you. I am yours for the rest of my life. Yeah, well, is it minutes or is it years? I don't know. We're all kind of different like that. But my point is to say, follow Jesus now while you're able. Find Jesus and search him out. The Bible is a real good place to start. I think of how our behavior has changed so much in a lifetime or in two lifetimes, or let's just say go back 100 or 200 years. Look how much everything has changed. And we get all tied up with what is going on around us, but that's going to change also. And even if we look at what is coming in the future, we know things are going to change. We just probably don't know quite how. But we have some pretty good ideas. And if we want to read a little bit in the Bible, we can do that. And we can say, oh, wow, that's going to happen. Look at Revelation, the book of Revelation. Look at chapter 18, how the Babylon falls. And what happens then? Well, there's 18:4, Revelation 18:4 that says, come out of her, my people, that you be not participating in the sins of mystery Babylon, so that you do not receive her plagues. And we like the benefit of life, don't we? We like the good stuff. But what happens when the plagues come? And God says in the Bible, there will be plagues, oh yes, and there will be the four sword judgments of God. We know that's coming. Wars, famines, pestilence, which is illness, and there will be earthquakes. So we know these things are coming, and somehow we want to have the very best life we can, of course, but we also know that there will be plagues coming, so we want to get out of Babylon. Oh, yeah, and I remember wondering, How do I get out of Babylon? Do I actually leave physically, or do I separate my sinfulness from my holiness? Do I leave Babylon in my mind or with my body? I don't have an answer for you. I just mean that I have examined this and tried to figure it out. I did a little bit of leaving and a little bit of returning, and I had a little bit of separation in my mind, or a lot. But the thing is we all have choices to make in life, and we do what we can understand best to do. And then we get the consequences. Yep. Well, we have hope. We have hope in Jesus Christ. And that's something we also look at actively, the love, the hope of Jesus Christ. Now, how do we live faithfully to Jesus Christ in the meanwhile? That's something we all get to figure out for ourselves as we seek the will of our Lord Jesus Christ now in this life and in the days to come, too. In eternity also, as we are born again and we get to enjoy heaven forever. And if there are a lot of people who think, I don't want to go to heaven, I want to have fun. Okay, well, if that's you, I would never say go to hell, but there are, maybe you heard that was something that some people tell other people sometime to do. But when you realize what hell is, you want nothing to do with hell. And there are people who have said this, people who say it casually, and there are people who are even leaders of countries that have said it. Not a good thing. Get serious so that you do not have to even consider that you might be going to hell. Oh, there's that video by Bill Weiss, 23 Minutes in Hell. You can look that up. It's not a very long video. Get the shortest version that they have, but you can listen to it. There are other testimonies of people that have had a experience in hell, and many of those people become pastors because they really feel the heat and the terror of hell. So become a faithful follower of Jesus Christ. And I hope you never have anything like that hell experience. Have the hopeful experience of being born again with and through Jesus Christ. Well, it's a part of what we do by the way we live and how we live. And yes, we all get to that heavenly place as a gift of God with and through Jesus Christ. So that's what we do. And we do have a choice about how we live. We have a choice about belonging to Jesus or not. And it's a pretty big thing to say, Lord, you are my Lord. I will do what you say. And he does tell you in his Bible. So you look for the examples of what Jesus did, and you follow his examples. Now, there are other religions who have examples, and they're not always the ones that you would say are good. Sometimes they're nothing that you would want to be around, not as a decent person anyway. And the people who've lived an evil life, they might choose to go to hell, actually, because they do not want a holy life or a holy afterlife. It's something which we each have to seek out as we live. And seek Jesus now while you are able. There are plenty of people nowadays that have had a dream or a vision about Jesus, and they have become strong followers of Jesus Christ because of that experience. Even in the Middle East area, where to become a follower of Jesus Christ could mean that the other religions around you would say, you don't deserve to live, and you need to die. Sometimes it is death by fire, sometimes by stoning, or by any kind of violence. And this is going on right now in the Middle East. There are thousands of martyrs who die for the sake of Jesus Christ. They will not renounce Jesus. So that is an example to us to know how real Jesus is. And we know he is real based on our own experience. But when we have the people who are martyrs, and they say it also, it strengthens our understanding. Lord, guide us and help us to remain strong in you, Lord Jesus Christ. I think about in Revelation 6:10, there are souls under the altar. They are the martyrs who were killed for their faith and for their testimony of Jesus Christ. And they are blessed. And we are blessed to know of their testimony also. So here on earth, as I said, we want to say yes to Jesus while we are able. Each one of us has a testimony of our experience that brought us to God. And it's a good thing to be able to tell others about our experience. History is full of experiences of soldiers, of holy people, of plain, ordinary people who have followed Jesus Christ, even to martyrdom. And Fox's Book of Martyrs is a good example of them, but there are also just plain stories that we can hear. If you listen to the true stories, of course in the Bible, but also other ones that we have in literature. There are plenty of things that we can read just by going through history. Of early America, there are a lot of Christians' testimonies. And I think of what came out of that is the Constitution, the Declaration of Independence and the Constitution of America. And there are the amendments that came as a part of our Constitution. They've been very important to have our rights listed in a way that is clear. That our amendments are important. And I think of the Fourth Amendment right now. It talks about protecting our papers and our privacy of every U.S. citizen. And that was a big thing back in those days, 250 years ago, because anybody with authority could come into your home and take your papers and question anyone. And that was done by the authority of law, the authority of the king. And so we have a new authority, which is the king of everything, Jesus Christ. And history shows that the authorities of that day were sometimes of the government, and sometimes they were bandits that would enter your home and steal whatever they wanted. And a part of the Fourth Amendment was to show that Americans would be secure in their possessions and in their papers. That's something that was going on at that time where the authorities or the bandits would steal whatever you have. And you know, in parts of the world, they still do steal whatever you have, whether they're the government bandits or the bandits that will really still kill and destroy, especially to take whatever a citizen has, and it turns that person into a victim. And then the unimaginable terrors actually can happen. Every sort of thing that is bad can happen. We know that from history. We know that from people today. who write about what happens when their home is invaded or the bandits come in and steal everything that you can think of in every way. Well, now at the end of the age, we can see that there is both extremes are shaping up, the extreme to goodness and the extreme to evil. That would mean unholiness. And so this is what's developing now as we go through life. And which would you choose? Would you choose holiness or unholiness? Well, I hope you have that born-again experience and live a born-again life that everyone can see by how you live, that this is what you believe. There's a clear pattern here. Which one are you going to take? Are you going to take the path to heaven or the path to hell? It's look it up in the Bible. That's really the thing to do. It will say it more clear than people will. And you know, people have plenty of problems. Some of them just bring us to an ordinary and plain life, and some of the problems will bring us to an extreme with trials or even persecutions. Even our life can be lost, and sometimes that just happens anyway. Well, there are different passages that remind us about what could happen and how important it is to have that salvation experience. Just like Matthew in 24, there are different parts of it that talk about how we will be saved as we are faithful to the very end. I also think of 1 Corinthians 10:13, that God will not, well, it's not so clearly said right there, but it is certainly indicated that God will not give you more than you can handle. He will provide you with a way of escape. And I puzzle about that one. And maybe you do too, but it is reassuring to know that our Lord God loves us and we do have a way of escape. And that reminds me of how I have found that sometime a thought will enter my mind and I have to say, "Depart from me, thought," and it does. And so it's a good thing. You in Jesus' name, you declare it will be gone. And the name of Jesus is powerful. It is powerful in our own life and among everybody, either a Christ follower or a follower of evil. So we have these things we learn as we go through our Bible and use the examples that we understand. Our God is amazing and He will provide. He will provide many things. Now, a lot of people think that God's going to provide everything. And do you think God provides food? Well, God did provide manna during the Exodus. And that is something that we each have to know will go on as we follow our Lord. He will preserve our clothes and our sandals just like He did for the people who were in the Exodus. The people called on God. They said they were tired of manna and they wanted quail until they were sick of quail. So there are lessons in the Bible, and everything is something we can learn. We can learn from the events. We can learn about our attitude and how to live according to God's will. We have similarities in our life, can learn about all of it, about how our human decisions influence everything else in life. Oh, it's interesting. It certainly is. Now, in life, we have many experiences, just like, well, you know, that you have had events happen, you have had things happen where, oh, there have been problems. Sometimes there are natural disasters. There are floods and hurricanes and drought and everything. All over the world, there are natural events happening. Some of them are natural disasters, and some of them are just events that are a little surprising. Like when a month of rain gets dumped on a location in one day, or like when a place gets very, very hot, or when the aquifer dries up. Now, this is going on in many parts of the world where the farmers have pumped the water out of the aquifer, and then the soil collapses. That's going on right now in all over the world, actually. It's happening in Iran. It's happening in California and Florida and other areas as well. The farmers pump the water out to water their crops, and now there are examples of the soil sinking. It might be 2 feet. In some places, it's 15 feet, where the soil suddenly drops. It's called a sinkhole. But this is something that is going on with the California Aqueduct that brings water from Northern California to Southern California. And there's probably 30 spots that are having real problems where the aqueduct, the ground under the aqueduct has sunken a couple of feet. And it disturbs the flow of the water that was once planned to go to Southern California. But these are things happening all over the world. It's affecting people's lives and the crops that we eat. The USDA, United States Department of Agriculture, has had a report that said that this year there is a shortage of farmers that are planting wheat. It says that this is the fewest number of acres that have been planted with wheat since 1919. It's over 100 years. And this year, we have the fewest number of acres of wheat planted. Well, we have a problem with fertilizer, that's for sure. It's so expensive that many farmers are saying they're not going to plant this year. And you know what happens if the crops don't get planted? What are you going to eat? We depend on wheat. All over the world, people do. And certainly in the United States, we do. So we can wonder what's going to happen. Do we really want to look at the Bible, Matthew, Mark, and Luke? They all say there will be a famine. Wars, rumors of wars, famines, pestilence, and earthquakes. I can only imagine what they mean. If it's big enough to be written about in the Bible, it must be a pretty big famine. So, what does that mean you should do? What would you do if you knew there was a famine coming? Well, do you believe the Bible enough to prepare? Maybe have a look at that Matthew, Mark, and Luke. Matthew 24, Luke 13. Matthew 24, Mark 13, and Luke 21. They all talk about that. Wars, famine, and pestilence, and earthquakes. So, if that's really true, do you believe the Bible? Is it coming? Why, certainly it is. The Bible says it is, so we know that it is. And so, with that going on, what should you do? Is it reasonable to get extra food? I don't mean cans of food. I mean get 50 pounds or 250 pounds of wheat, rice, and maybe barley. There are things you can get. Yeah, you'll have to grind them up. Sorry. You might get an electric grinder. You might get a hand grinder. Well, we really have electricity with all the cyber activity that's going on. Cyber warfare. Does that mean we're going to have electricity, or are we going to have a war that knocks out everything? Hey, I don't mean to tell you I know. I don't, but I do know that there have been events in the past and events recently that indicate there are people and countries that want to destroy America. You figure out what you ought to be doing, because it certainly looks to me like USA is going to be facing troubles. And there again, I think of troubles like is in Ezekiel 14:13 says that when a land sinneth against God by trespassing grievously, there will be the four sword judgments of God: war, famine, pestilence, and yes, of course, earthquakes. And I wonder, do you think that there will be any consequences for murder? Just think of 60 million abortion deaths. Do you think that's murder? Do you think that God would approve? Or do you think that God will have a reaction? Who is trespassing grievously? I don't mean I know the answer, but I sure think I have an opinion. And that opinion includes that it is wise to prepare for trouble that is coming, according to what I read in the Bible. Now, maybe you don't agree. That's okay. If you don't agree, then don't do anything. I've certainly known many people who think that preparation is silly because God will provide. He says that right in the Bible. Okay, well, God did provide. He had provided manna at one point, and he has also provided you with a mind and thoughtfulness that can tell you what is wise to do. Now, I think he also provided us with biblical examples, like of Joseph, Bible. And Joseph stored up food in, call it warehouses or stone houses. He stored up wheat, corn, and I think the other one was sorghum. But the point is, he stored up for a hard time. And grains last decades and are still good to eat. The food that you buy at the supermarket does not last so long. There are plenty of things you can buy, even things that you think are going to last, and they just don't. They might last a year, they might last a month, and then you say, oh, I don't want that anymore, it's too hard. It doesn't taste the same. Well, true enough, it doesn't, and I don't know what to tell you except have a look and see what lasts and what does not last, and put things away, including cooking oil and sugar, and keep it cool in a cool, dark place. Well, it takes a bit of study to find out what you want to do, but it's better to study than it is to be hungry and have you and your family starving to death. And that has happened in the world so many times that it's a warning for us to see what would happen without water, without food, without some of the luxuries that we have in life. No doubt there are things that are going to happen as people want what they cannot have because it's not available. What will they do? What would any country do? What would an army do if they did not have enough food? Well, that's simple. They would take it from somebody who had the food. And that's something that just is a matter of history. And you know, if it happened then, it can happen today. The circumstances have to be a little bit different, but they could change ever so quickly. In a month, we could be in a whole nother situation. And I think of, as we have studied history, we've seen crises happen, and we've seen the money lose its ability to purchase anything. And I think of the Weimar Republic in Germany in the 1920s. In the 1920s, they had inflation so serious that if you had something, it would lose its value ever so quickly. Food would hold its value. Other things would too. But it was a matter of hyperinflation, which has happened in other parts of the world, and you know it can happen here too. The money has lost value. There again in Germany, in Austria, it happened 10 years later. And then another 10 years later, the British pound began its decline until it collapsed 20 years later. In Russia, Mexico, Argentina, and Greece, and Zimbabwe, all those countries have basically lost all the value of their currency. So it can happen here. The central bankers know what to do. What they've always done for 100 years, what do? They print money, and our money supply has been increasing and increasing and increasing. So you can decide what to do when it means that the value of our money has made it so that you can't buy anything. It's been a known pattern throughout thousands of years, and you just might want to have some of the things that will sustain life. Yes, water, food, warmth. And warmth, I think of as shelter and the ability to cook food. Everybody has a different idea of how to do whatever you're thinking, but it's a good idea to make some plans for what you would do if the money really did lose its value. It's happening. It's happening. When I think back 50 years and I think about what a $20 bill would buy or a $100 bill, wow, yeah, you could really buy a lot of food, a lot of anything, but you can't anymore. That's a part of because we have printed so much money that the dollar has lost its value. And it's continuing right now in the world. The whole world is on the edge of its money losing value. And that looks to me like a new financial system is going to arrive. I expect it to be the beast system soon enough. And what will you do when your dollars lose value? Will you get a little bit of silver? Huh, a little bit of gold? A quarter ounce of gold, maybe? It's something that it's a known pattern. It has happened for thousands of years. And the bankers know what to do. They print the money. So just think, 20 years ago, what would you have advised anybody to do to invest in? Would it be better to buy a stock or buy so many ounces of silver? It's a question, and we can see where it is going even in these days. We see what is sensible to do just in the last 20 years or 100 years or 200 years. It's all following a pattern, and the whole world is in debt. As governments and corporations and individuals have growing and growing debt, it's getting more and more. And so the currency of every country is losing value. And the banks, the central banks, they're buying tons of gold. It's amazing. Tons, literally tons of gold. So maybe if the big, smart money people are doing that, maybe we should buy a little bit. If you can't afford an ounce, maybe you could buy a quarter of an ounce, or maybe you could buy an ounce of silver. And sometime it takes a little work, just like it would take work if you had to decide what you were going to invest your money in. Would you just say, oh, here you go, BlackRock, tell me what to do? Or would you say, oh, I think these are better places for me to buy what I want to buy? Well, it'll take a little bit of work for you to figure out how you can buy a little silver. Or if you're rich, buy a little gold. Yep, it's a good idea. And so look at these things and buy what you need to live. Water, food, and warmth. If a water filter is good. Grains are good for food. And you will also need a way to cook. If there is a problem with the cyber war that is going on today, It's going on right now. And it could mean that we could lose our banking, or we could lose communications, or we could lose gasoline. It's going on. And there are people who have discovered that there is a cyber war going on, and our systems are under attack. So you look into it and see what it makes sense for you to do. And I just said silver and gold, but even that is under attack. The major silver producers are often enough in Mexico or in South America, and the mines there are having troubles too. They're having collapses in the mines. They're having fires in the mines. And in one case in Mexico, there's a mafia gang that has killed the mine workers, several of the mine workers. So there's all these things that are under attack. And things happen in mining. They happened in that mine in Idaho. I think they call it Lucky Mine. Yep, Lucky Friday Mine, it had a collapse, and that's just what happens. So we think of how we're going to get silver for money, or gold, or anything, any metal. How are we going to do that? That's what money has been for thousands of years. And if you think that's a good investment, look at how to do it. If you think stocks are a good investment, look at how to buy stocks. Or everything takes a little effort. So put your effort into something that makes sense to you. And that might be to support Christian ministries. And that's a good idea too. Support Christian ministries. And what are they going to be? You get to figure that out too. It takes a little work. I also think it's a great idea to support missionaries. And there again, you get to figure out how or who or what to do. Or you can go to a pastor and ask the pastor, what missionaries do you support or do you suggest I support? Can I put $100 towards a missionary field? Or more, sure, or less, but do something. It's a good idea to support the good works of God's kingdom. God is in John chapter 15, he is called a husbandman, which means he takes care of the trees and the garden and the fruits. And so he prunes the branches and cuts them off if they are producing or not. And that way they will produce more fruit. And the branches that don't produce, God has his angels put the branches in the fire, and the branches are burned. So that's some kind of a story there in John chapter 15. I would prefer not to be a branch that was thrown into the fire. I would prefer to be a branch that was pruned and produces fruit for the kingdom of God. And so I think that's what we would like to do. I urge you to look and see what you can do to be a fruitful branch. And yes, let God prune you and then become a productive, fruit-bearing branch. And we want God to say one day, well done, good and faithful servant. And that's what we are. We are a servant to God with and through Jesus Christ. And we thank you, Holy Spirit, for guiding us as you do. We live in a lot of busyness in life. It's the world we are in. And I urge you to focus on the goodwill and good works of Jesus Christ. There's so much busyness in the world, and we want to stay focused on what we can do to serve our Lord Jesus Christ. Well, we can call him Lord, but we also want to make him Lord. And it's just a little bit different by calling him Lord and making him Lord? Are you going to be obedient to God's word? Are you going to follow, for instance, the Ten Commandments? Are you going to use the examples out of the Bible to see what it means to follow God? Our amazing and wonderful God, he tells us how to do things. And Lord, we want to follow you. We want to learn what to do. We want to belong to you. And what does that mean? What does it mean to be a Christ follower? Do you know what that means? What does it mean to follow the example and do what God would have you do? I think it's a really good idea to look at the Bible and see what it is that God commands us to do. Now, I know there are people who say, I'm going to follow my heart. And well, God also says that your heart is wicked. That's what he says about the heart. And he also says that when you ask him, he will change the heart of you from a stony heart to a heart of flesh. So the things that we get to hear and understand and seek what it is to do according to the will of God, as he loves each one of us and he loves the people that we interact with. There are things going on, and I think there are going to be natural difficulties. Call them natural disasters if you want. In the world, they're going to be all over. And somehow we want to show the love and faith of God through Jesus Christ to the people of the world. And so I think of that as being prepared for what is coming and having good things to share, even food and water to share with people who are in need, warmth also. And we all get to figure out what we're going to do. And I do have my preparedness page that just reminds us what we might want to do and have on hand. I invite you to send me a stamped self-addressed envelope to John Stephenson, P.O. 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
4: Thanks for joining us. I'm John Fuller.
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4: Here now, Dave and Ashley Willis speaking at a marriage conference sponsored by Church of the Highlands in Birmingham, Alabama, on today's episode of Focus on the Family with Jim Daly.
7: We're going to dive into this talk, the time we have in this session, talk about kind of peace in the home.
5: Absolutely.
7: And here's the first principle. We can't control all the chaos happening in the world, but we can control whether or not we allow God's peace to reign in our hearts and our homes.
5: Right.
7: Like, guys, the world is nuts right now. Like, if you turn on the news for 5 minutes, you're just going to feel just that lack of peace because there's just chaos happening everywhere. And we can't control all of it. We need to be responsible to do what we can in our communities and globally even to be about bringing God's peace and God's kingdom to this broken world. But we're going to realize we can't control all of it. But what we do have more control than we realize of is what happens in our own home.
5: Right.
7: Is our own home going to be a sanctuary and safe place where we as a couple, us, our kids, whoever is there, can experience God's peace in a place where there's joy and laughter, and a place where we can bring the troubles of life and deal with them together and pray about them, but ultimately, it's going to be a place of peace. And maybe you didn't grow up in a house like that. Maybe you grew up in chaos and you think that's just how home has to be, but you get the opportunity and the responsibility to break and change that cycle in your home because you're not responsible for the kind of home you grew up in. But you're completely responsible for the kind of home your kids are growing up
5: yep.
7: in. And we've got the opportunity to say, I want it to look different than it did for me. I want it to look different than it did in my grandparents' generation. Maybe they didn't know the Lord. Maybe they didn't know any better. But now God is showing us there's a different and better way. And we're going to talk about how to live in that reality in our homes. So one time we accidentally, on a road trip, left one of our children at a gas station. He's a middle child. He's used to it. But no. So we stopped bathroom break because somebody with that many kids, somebody's always got to go. And so we pull off the road and I'm mad and I'm in a hurry and we get there and it's a one seater and there's this huge long line for this one seat. And I'm like, we're not doing this. Like, we got a car full of boys. We'll find a tree. We'll find something. We're not doing this. So like, let's load back up. And we get loaded up and we start driving down the road. And my oldest in the back a few minutes later He is, hey, Dad. Where's Connor? And I'm like, what? And he's like, yeah, I don't think he's here. And I look back, and sure enough, he wasn't. So we drive all the way back to this gas station, and Connor had stayed in that line and had made it all the way up the line and was now in there. And so I run to the front of the line, I'm beating on the door. Connor, are you in there, buddy? And he's like, hey, Dad, I'm in here. I'm like, oh, good, I was just worried about you. You were taking a while. You know, I told your brothers we couldn't get snacks here, but how about when you get out, you pick out whatever snack you want and all this stuff. And,
5: yes.
7: You know, we got it. He was fine. But I didn't feel so bad because Jesus' parents did that. Have you read this in the Bible? The people that God picked to raise his son lost Jesus for 3 days, guys. I mean, this was like 15 minutes. Mary, you know, the Mary, did you know? That Jesus is missing, and you need to put out an Amber Alert because it was like a day before they even knew he was gone. And I think God puts stuff like that in the Bible just to make us feel better. Like, you know what? Because I just picture Mary and Joseph. Like, can you imagine that search? Like, what are they feeling when you lose Jesus? I mean, what marriage moment is that? Like, we're definitely going to hell. We lost Jesus. Like, we lost Jesus. I didn't even know that was theologically possible, and we've literally lost him. But they found him, and it worked out. It's all in the Bible. I don't make any of this stuff up. It's in the Bible.
5: Yes.
7: But I'm saying, like, every home has experienced some chaos.
5: Mm-hmm.
7: Every home has had moments of imperfection, moments when we need God's grace. But truly, the good part is through it all, because of his ever-present indwelling of the Holy Spirit within us, we don't lose Jesus. He's with us through it all.
5: That's right.
7: And whatever chaos you brought in here this weekend, whatever fear, whatever uncertainty, whatever panic, whatever you're wrestling with, first off, the first thing I want you to know before we dive into the truth of God's word and what he wants us to know in those moments is you're not alone. And here's part of the reason how I know you're not alone. Every one of us in life are going to face moments that we just feel like, I'm not equipped to deal with this. I'm not equipped to deal with what's happening in my marriage right now. I'm not equipped to deal with the news of wars and panic and chaos and all these things happening all over the world. I'm just not equipped, and I don't know what to do. And the most underlined Bible verse kind of speaks to the same thing, because this was underlined the most.
5: It's Philippians 4, 6, and 7. Don't worry about anything. Instead, pray about everything. Tell God what you need and thank him for all he has done. Then you will experience God's peace, which exceeds anything we can understand. His peace will guard your hearts and minds as you live in Christ Jesus. And you guys, one of my favorite parts of this verse is where it talks about how God's peace is something that exceeds anything we can understand. And those of you who've had those heart-wrenching moments where literally it takes your breath away, like you've had such a great loss, or you've just experienced heartbreak beyond anything that you could ever even imagine. And in that moment, when you really turned to the Lord, you had a supernatural peace that you can't even explain. And I know we've had that in our life, and we're going to share a little bit about that. But that's the thing about God's peace, is it's not really how the world defines peace. Because the world says you can only have peace when there's no chaos, or you can only have peace when everything's going exactly as you would like it to go. But the truth is, every time we read about peace in the Bible, it really has nothing to do with our circumstances. And I take great comfort in the fact that we have a God, we have a Savior who is always all too ready to give us peace in the midst of it. And you guys, sometimes he provides peace by changing our circumstances, but most of the time, it has nothing to do with that change of circumstances, but everything to do with the presence, just his presence, of knowing that we're not alone, of knowing that he never wastes our pain, of knowing that he really is the Prince of Peace in our life.
7: And so how do we get it? How do we keep it? Peace, as the Bible describes it, is this. It's a gift from God that we must pursue.

0: our life in a very unique way in those moments of heartbreak and in those moments where it seems like everything is upside down. That's where we can sense our Savior most. He's always with us. He's omnipresent. He's always with us. But he says, I'm going to give you this extra portion of my grace and my presence in those moments when you need it most. I heard this mom who had 15 children one time being interviewed, and they asked, how do you love all your children the same? And she said, I don't love them all the same. And it kind of took the interviewer back. And the interviewer said, well, which one do you love the most? And she said, whichever one is hurting the most. And I think it's kind of a picture of the heart of God, our perfect, compassionate Father, that yes, he loves us all with a limitless love, but yet there's this special place in his heart that's just for those of his children in those moments where my kid's hurting. Yes. I mean, to me, one of the shortest verse in the Bible is so comforting. It just says Jesus wept. And it reminds me that we've got a Savior who's not distant from our pain. He knows what that feels like. And in our moments of tear and in our moments of pain, he is there to give us peace. Jesus says this, peace I leave with you. My peace I give to you. I do not give as the world gives. So don't let your hearts be troubled and do not be afraid. And Ashley did a kind of a word study a few years back on what that peace, what shalom really means, and discovered something that to me was just, it completely changed the way that I saw peace, because I used to see it the way she described a lot of us seeing it. It's just the absence of trouble. Mm-hmm. And there's always trouble around, and yet God calls us to live perpetually in peace. And I didn't understand what that looked like until she kind of did this deep dive into the Old Testament, and it was mind-blowing for me.
1: Yes. Years ago, I wrote a book called Peace Pirates, and I just have always longed to have God's peace in my life, like most of us in this room. And I, you know, after I went through my anxiety and depression battle, especially, I just really was like, how can I keep God's peace in my life? So I knew that the original Hebrew word for peace is shalom. And so when I went to those ancient Hebrew word pictures to see how they would have written shalom to each other, I found this, and they're going to put the picture on the screen here. So if you want to write this down, this is something that has meant the world to me. I still wear it on my wrist because I want to remember the meaning of what God's peace actually is in our lives. And it means this. God's peace is breaking the authority established by chaos. Breaking the authority established by chaos. And so when you really look at what that meaning is and how those Hebrews understood what their maker really meant when he talked about peace in their lives, when they would hear about God's peace in their lives, it meant nothing about the circumstances and everything about who is the authority in their life. So in essence, it's really about God being our authority and not letting anything else be our authority in our life. So we can't allow that addiction to be the authority in our life. We say, God, break this addiction, and you be the authority over my life so I don't feel like I'm thrown to and fro by the chaos in my life. It means breaking the anger that is in your home, not allowing that anger to be the authority, not allowing that to change how you think about your spouse and how you think about your circumstances, but allowing God to be your authority, where he says you're a masterpiece, that he has good plans for you. Yes, there are real diagnoses that we all face, but we cannot allow it to be our authority. We must say, God, you are still my authority. We know you don't waste pain. Lord, be the king over my life. And the more we keep on surrendering our lives to him and saying, God, you are the one. You are the authority over my life, the more we will experience his peace. And I don't know about you, but I think that's amazing. Because to me, that says that we can get through anything. That says that we always have a Savior right there for us. But it does taking us pursuing, promoting, and protecting the peace in our hearts and homes. But it starts with full surrender. And you guys, I know this isn't easy. It's so easy as human beings to be taken back by the circumstances that come our way. It's so easy to allow the enemy to let shame set in. But you guys, shame is not meant to be a staying place. It's a place of conviction that leads to repentance. Literally going the other way, walking away from the thing that is keeping you in shame. But it takes us recognizing what that thing is to be able to walk in that freedom.
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1: When she discovered that, it kind of helped the scales fall off my eyes to experience God's peace in a new way and the gift of that, to realize I don't have to be ever controlled or defined or ruled by any of the circumstances, any of the chaos that's happening outside in the world, because none of that is my authority. And it's just a reminder to me when I'm feeling fear or uncertainty or anxiety about that chaos or about whatever I might be facing, to run back into the arms of my Savior and remind myself that, Lord, you're my authority. You're my God. You're the one who's bigger than everything that I'm facing, and you love me more than I can imagine. And this pain that I'm facing is a temporary pain, because that's the promise we have as Christians. Every pain we'll ever face is a temporary pain, and every joy we'll ever experience is an eternal joy. And when we keep that perspective, it helps us to get through those difficult seasons, to know this too shall pass. This is temporary. And yet we have a very real enemy who does everything he can to try to make us feel overwhelmed by whatever is happening around us, because that's part of his game plan. He wants you to feel overwhelmed, isolated, alone, in shame, in bondage, in guilt, and to make you feel like the chaos has completely taken over. You know, we saw a kind of a visual reminder of this, you know, on a trip. We took a big birthday trip for Ashley a while back and went to a place we'd always wanted to go. And we're hiking through a forest in Costa Rica, which is just a beautiful place.
2: It is.
1: And so we were there hiking around and we came across this big tree. And Ashley asked the tour guide, said, "What's up with this tree?"
2: Yeah.
1: And when he explained it, I don't know, it kind of was like a reinforcement of some of these principles. It ties into this.
2: I said, "Can you tell me more about it?" And he's like, "I'm so glad you asked me about this, because this tree is considered to be kind of a freak of nature." And he said, "It's actually a symbiotic tree. The tree that you're looking at used to have a host tree inside of it." And I was like, "What do you mean?" And he said, "Well, we actually call this tree the strangler tree." And he said, "And here's why. So the strangler tree forms a root system close to a healthy tree or host tree. And when it realizes that healthy tree has a good light source, good water source, good air source, and good nutrients, it basically kind of slivers its root towards the tree and tries to act like it's just being a friend of that tree. And scientists literally refer to what the strangler tree does to the host tree as nature's unwanted hug," which I just thought was really sweet and kind of creepy. But anyway, so he's basically going up near that tree like, "Hey, can I just, you know, can I get some of this sunlight with you? I just need a little bit, and maybe just a little bit of your water." And little by little, that strangler tree goes around and around and around, and its root system just keeps on getting tighter and tighter and tighter around the host tree before the host tree even realizes it. And it forms this fortress around it, like in that picture. And eventually, it sucks the life out of the host tree and literally chokes it out and takes all of its water source, all of its light source, all of the nutrients, and the very air that it needs to survive. And as I was looking at this, it reminded me of another thing I found in my research when I was researching shalom. And I found this other Hebrew word that is very closely related to shalom, and it's the word shalal. It's spelled S-H-A-L-A-L. It's taking authority or seizing authority by destructive means. Yeah. So when I saw that strangler tree, I was like, well, there's shalal. There's a physical example in nature of what shalal is. And, you know, thankfully, we don't have to be like that strangler tree, but I do feel like there's things in our life that are like strangler trees. There's things in our life, relationships in our life, habits in our life that are literally sucking the very life out of us. And the enemy would love for us to believe that we got to have to be like that healthy tree and allow these things to overtake us. But we have a God that says he is greater, that there is nothing that he cannot overcome. There is nothing in our life that he cannot help us with. But we have to be able to recognize it. And it takes us being mindful and saying, "Lord, search my heart." And even as a married couple, "Lord, search our hearts. Please reveal the strangler trees in our life. Because just like that strangler tree was so crafty with that host tree, there's little blind spots in our life where we get going on autopilot and we're just trucking along. And before you know it, there's this thing in our life and we're like that host tree. And we're all of a sudden, it's like we have this fortress around us and we can't really think clearly and we can't really see clearly. And our relationship is a little bit rocky and we're like, what happened? And that's why we got to keep rooted and surrendered to the Lord, because he will help us to see what these things are. And I'm telling y'all, we have a powerful God that comes in and rescues us and busts up that root system and says, he is my child, she is my child, stop messing with my kids.
1: That's right.
2: And I just want to say this, that we have a God that, you know, we know in the word it says he raises dead things to life. Well, he raises dead marriages to life. Like, you might have come to this conference and felt like this is our last ditch effort. We're going to go through the motions. We're going to say we did it. You know, we went through the motions. We tried. But I want you to know that God has you here for a reason, because he wants to give you something new. He is doing something new for you, and he is bringing you new life, and he can take your marriage to a place that you never thought it could go. But it takes time. It takes also honesty, takes vulnerability, and being willing to reveal the strangler trees in your life and allow God to do the work that he needs to do to make you healthy once again.
1: And that's a powerful and beautiful picture of what God wants for all of us. And so how do we get there? We remember to embrace peace when we remember we don't have to carry our burdens alone. And in marriage especially, we should never carry our burdens alone. So you have a burden bearer in Christ and also in your spouse. First, in Christ, Jesus said, come to me, all who are weary and carry heavy burdens, and I will give you rest. That our Savior is calling us to him and saying, let me take that weight off your shoulders. You were never meant to carry it. Let me carry that for you. As you just put your trust and your hope in me, let me walk with you through this. And then within marriage, we should do this, carry each other's burdens. And in this way, you will fulfill the law of Christ. That your joys in marriage, when you share your joys, the joys get twice as joyful. And in marriage, when you share your burdens, the burdens get less than half as heavy. Because when we're sharing each other's burdens, it makes the load much easier to bear. And like Ashley said yesterday, that's why there's never just his burden or her burden. It's always ours. It's always something we're going to face together. And I think that we miss out on that sometimes because we're prone to focus on the wrong things. Like, the enemy is a great distractor, and he wants to get your eyes focused on the wrong things. He wants your eyes focused on everything that you feel is wrong with your spouse, or everything they're doing that annoys you, or everything that's chaotic out in the world, or everything that you feel is wrong with yourself. And we've got to sometimes start by shifting our perspective and say, Lord, help me to be Philippians 4:8. Let me fix my mind and my thoughts on that which is good and beautiful and pleasing and excellent and worthy of praise. It doesn't mean I put my head in the sand and pretend like the problems aren't there, but it lets me look at those struggles with the right perspective. We've got to be able to put our perspective and our eyes on the right thing, because you're going to find whatever you keep looking for. Jesus said, whatever you keep seeking is what you will find. So if you're always looking for a reason to be stressed, you're going to find reasons to be stressed. If you're always looking for those annoying things your spouse does, then those annoying things your spouse does are all you're going to see. But if you switch your perspective and say, Lord, help me to see the reasons to be thankful. Help me to see the reasons to be joyful, God. Help me to be reminded of your promises. Help me to put my eyes on the right place. Because sometimes we don't know, Lord, where do you want me to fix my focus? Where should I be looking? Because there's all different kinds of things competing for my attention. And help my eyes, my heart, to be drawn to what you want me to focus on. Yeah. And where he's going to draw your eyes over and over again is to that which is good and lovely and pleasing and excellent, worthy of praise. And when he draws your mind to something that's negative within yourself, it's because it's the Holy Spirit's way of conviction to say, I'm drawing your eyes here, because even though it's uncomfortable, it's a place where I want to work in
2: right.
1: you.
2: Yes.
1: It's a place where I want to come alongside you and bring healing. When he draws your eyes to something that's broken in the marriage, it's because he's saying, you know, this is a problem you guys have let grow worse by completely avoiding it. And I want you to, as a team, come alongside me and let me carry you through this. But this is something that has to be addressed, because until you deal with this, mm-hmm. it's going to be what's holding you back. And so part of our prayer should always be, Lord, don't let me have blind spots. Show me what within me you need me to work on, what within our marriage you need me to work on, but help me always to defer to kindness mm-hmm. and to look for the good in my spouse and to be their biggest encourager and not their biggest critic. Some people, have you ever been around somebody who acts like criticism is their spiritual gift? Have you ever been around these folks? They make it churchy. They won't call it criticism. They'll call it discernment. I'm just discerning. I can tell everything that's wrong with you. It's like, that's not a spiritual gift. You're being a jerk and making it sound churchy. But encouragement is a spiritual gift, and it's one we're called to give. We've got to be each other's biggest encouragement.
0: And that's where we'll end this message from Dave and Ashley Willis, speaking at Church of the Highlands in Birmingham, Alabama, on today's episode of Focus on the Family with Jim Daly.
3: What a great message, John. And I want to thank Dave and Ashley for allowing us to share it with our listeners, with you. I love Dave's final point that we tend to magnify whatever we focus on, and we need to be mindful of that. It's really not that hard to change our focus and be an encourager to our spouse and our children. And if you struggle with that, let me remind you that Focus on the Family has a great team of caring Christian counselors that would be happy to give you a free one-time consultation. These are really talented, compassionate folks that can listen to your story, pray with you, and offer some helpful follow-up resources. Here's what we heard from Betsy about her experience with the team. Over the years of raising four kids, I've spoken to your counselors for prayer and received so much support, as well as several helpful books. A few years ago, my grown daughters called Focus for prayer and advice on a situation that involved a family conflict. I was so blessed that they, too, looked to Focus on the Family for counsel. Thank you for being there for all of us. And that's amazing.
0: It really is. What a testimony to God's goodness to use this ministry to make generational impact.
3: Yeah, and we can't do it alone. We thank the Lord for the work he's done through our counselors, and we are also thankful to the families that regularly donate to support the ministry and that counseling work. You're making it possible to help other families like Betsy's. And if you haven't given to Focus, may I ask you to consider doing so. You can do ministry by financially supporting us. I believe that's how the Lord sees it. I will commit to running Focus effectively and efficiently so you can do ministry through it. The best way to help us is with a monthly pledge. It doesn't have to be a large amount. It's the consistency that helps us balance our budget and plan for future outreach. And when you make a monthly pledge of any amount, we'd like to send you a book written by Ashley Willis called Peace Pirates, Conquering the Beliefs and Behaviors That Steal Your Treasure in Motherhood. As the mother of four boys, Ashley has a lot of experience in this area. And if you can't make a monthly pledge right now, we understand. We can also send you the book for a one-time gift of any amount.
0: Yeah, take the next step in pursuing shalom in your home with this great book from Ashley Willis. 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Thanks for listening to Focus on the Family with Jim Daly. I'm John Fuller, inviting you back as we help you and your family thrive in Christ.

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2: You want to make your home a really welcome place for your kids to have their friends over. And then you get to see what they're like and be the carpooling mom or dad, you know, where you're driving them places and they're going to forget you're there. And they have all these conversations going on. My wife was great with that. And she learned a lot.
0: That's Tim Shoemaker. And he and his son, Mark, join us today on Focus on the Family with Jim Daly. Thanks for being here. I'm John Fuller.
3: You know, John, it is a great opportunity to find a way to communicate truth to your teens on some of those big conversations that you need to have. But today we want to discuss how to get your frame of mind in a place to identify when that opportunity comes, not just on that big talk. We always refer to it as the big talk, but all the other talks that need to be brought up about spiritual development and loving the Lord and how to treat people and all the sacred things that we want to communicate.
0: Mm-hmm. Yeah, we have to be ready, as you said, and we have two great guests to help us understand how to have those conversations. Tim Shoemaker is an author, speaker, and writing coach, and he and his wife, Cheryl, have three adult sons, three daughters-in-law, and 12 grandchildren. One of his sons, Mark, joins us today, and Mark is a campus pastor at the Bridge Community Church in Illinois. And together, this father-son duo has written a book called What to Say and How to Say It to Your Teen, A Parent's Guide to 30 Tricky Conversations. And we'll encourage you to get a copy of that book.
3: Tim and Mark, it's great to have you on Focus on the Family.
2: It's great to be here.
3: Yeah,
2: definitely.
3: It's fun. This is a great, I love these conversations because I think partly I'm eager to hear about it. I had that posture when my boys were younger. I wanted to know, yeah, how are other people communicating with their children? What can I learn from it? So that's the spirit in which we're providing this discussion today. So when you look at 30 tricky conversations, is the one I just described the number one conversation? Or what would you say is the number one or two conversations when you look at tricky conversations?
2: That's probably not even one that we'd make the book as far as some of the things we have to talk about. There's cultural issues. There's those spiritual issues. There's spiritual life. We want to talk to them about the whole aspect of dating, especially in their teens.
3: That's,
2: you know,
3: a big one.
2: You know, what does it look like? Why do we date? You know, when are you ready to date? So many different things like that. Their personal habits, their emotions, their anxiety. So many kids are wrestling with that. Some of these things our kids are going to hide from us. They're going to mask it, but they're thinking about it. We need to talk about it.
3: Yeah. Let me ask you this. I mean, we're getting into deep waters already. If a parent listening or watching doesn't have that relationship with their teenager, what are one or two things they can do to turn that ship toward a relationship of trust for that young teen?
2: If they don't have it, and I'd love to hear Mark's thoughts on that, but to me, if they don't have that, I'd be honest about it. I wouldn't just gloss over it like that isn't a thing and all of a sudden try to be this great friend and I'm there.
3: Yeah, you can't
2: and I'm
3: be just the friend.
2: Yeah, so I think I'd fess up. I'd have that conversation, say, you know what? I feel like I haven't been there for these things and I want to do better. And maybe I would even ask that teen for some ideas. I would certainly want to talk to some other, maybe some parents. In my case, I'd talk to my wife because she's going to have insight. Say, hey, you know, if I've been missing it. And then another quick thing, Jim, is we have so many distractions, right? Maybe I've got a habit with my phone. I've got to put that away.
3: Make time to build the relationship with your son or daughter. Let me ask you this. When a teen breaks that trust, you know, the whole bond is built on trust. Hopefully you as a parent are doing all the right things. But, you know, there may come a time when that teen breaks your trust as a parent. They borrowed the car. Something happened. They didn't tell you about it. I mean, it can be all sorts of situations again, or they went to the party that you told them not to go to, whatever that might be. What do we do as a parent in that situation to continue to build relationship, but also have the boundaries? Back to your, it's not being just a friend.
4: Yeah.
3: What do you do, Tim?
2: Reminds me of a time I'd messed up. I was 17. And
3: have you heard the story, Mark?
4: I've only heard the story, but I actually don't know what's in it or behind it.
2: So I had messed up. It was like the worst mess up of my life to that point. And, you know, I had thought I can get away with it. You know, I'd underestimated the conviction of the Holy Spirit, right? And so then I confessed. I talked to my mom, and then, of course, there was going to be a talk with my dad. But the way my dad handled it was so good. I saw he was disappointed. He didn't yell. But I remember him, we sat around the kitchen table. My siblings were downstairs, you know, and he said, you know what? I don't know if I should hit you or what, Tim. Mm-hmm. And in my mind, I'm thinking, hit me, hit me. I would feel better, wow. You know, because I felt so guilty. I hurt him. I saw the disappointment. That, to me, was the worst thing. I disappointed my dad. And it turned me. Mm-hmm. He may not have known it. And that would be encouragement for your parents, too, I mean, that are listening. My dad probably went to bed thinking he was a failure, you know? But he instead talked to me about not how bad I was, but, Tim, this isn't you. This isn't the you that I know you want to be. You made a bad choice, you know? And, boy, I wanted to build it back. I didn't want to disappoint him again. And so, yeah, that was some experience I had with that, how a dad handled it. He didn't have anything fancy to say. His love came through, not anger.
3: But also his disappointment.
2: Oh,
3: and that's
2: man.
3: Okay.
2: Oh, that was powerful.
3: In the book, you use a scuba diving analogy about these tough conversations. How does that connect to this moment?
2: Well, when you take a dive, you generally have a goal. Maybe you're over a reef. You want to see fish. You want to see shark. Maybe you want to see a wreck. There's always something you really want to do. And that can become the primary reason for your dive, but you've got to change that. Your primary goal on every dive has got to be to come back safely, you and your buddy. And so anything else is secondary. So when I'm down there and maybe my judgment isn't as good, I don't want my first goal to be to find that shark or to find that whatever, because I might make a bad judgment. But if my first priority is to come back safely, me and my buddy, that changes. I might not see what I was hoping to see on this dive, but I'm going to come back safe. Primary goal hit. Same thing with a conversation with our kids. Primary goal. You want to come back from this conversation, these tricky conversations, safe, you and your team. You know, you don't want to be burning bridges. You don't want to be taking shots at them. You don't want to bully them. You don't want to hurt the relationship you want to build in.
3: Mark, and I love that analogy, actually. I'm not a diver, but I can grab the concepts. Yeah. Mark, in those moments when parents have to have that tough conversation about something, a behavioral issue, an incident, whatever it might be, you can't let it go, shouldn't let it go, and need to use it as a teaching point. How do you, now you have kids too, right?
4: Yeah.
3: All under 12, so you're
4: they're
3: right around
4: younger.
3: The corner.
4: Yeah, I'm starting to get into this a little bit more.
3: So no, it's really good. And you're speaking to us from that perspective, both as the son growing up under Tim, and then the father who's about to enter the teen years with your kids being 12 and under. But in that context, how do you think a parent needs to frame it for themselves as they go into those tough conversations, because it's so easy to come out with conflict, and that then becomes the beginning, potentially, the beginning of trouble in the relationship that could be end in rebellion over, you know, 3-4 years.
4: Yeah.
3: How would you coach a parent to prepare themselves for that, not just for conflict, but for positive conversation?
4: I think some of it is the mindset going into it, that this isn't about winning an argument or being smarter in that moment. And so it's kind of just come to my side and I'll show it by just proving that I'm right in that moment. And so I think going into it with the objective, like he's saying, of coming back, both of you together, but also what do I want them to really get? Where do I want their heart to be at the end of this? Knowing that this one talk doesn't have to be the full talk. I don't have to move them the entire way in this conversation exactly to where I am right now, but this is a process. And so I think approaching with that mindset, making sure you're praying about it before you go into it, giving yourself time to prep, I think is huge. and really thinking through it, praying through it, talking to other people.
3: Well, what are my goals? What do I want to achieve in this discussion?
4: Yeah, where do I want the heart to be in it? Yeah.
3: It's hard to do because emotionally you're probably amped up because you're upset.
4: Yeah.
3: But man, the better way, think of the Lord talking to people that were antagonistic to him. He is the Son of God.
4: Yeah.
3: And they're accusing him of being of the devil and other things. Think of the patience he needed to deal with these people. Mm. I mean, you have no clue what you're talking about. And, you know, but he never really expressed it that way. You know, he would ask questions. Let me ask you this. I mean, in that moment, a parent can sound like a bully, you know, trying to win the argument, but lose the battle overall. What are some common phrases or habits we shouldn't employ in that moment? Just teach us what the don'ts are, and then we'll go to the do's.
2: Anything that we would do that would exasperate them, you know, pushing their buttons, hitting them with a, you always do this or you never do that.
3: That's an easy one.
2: Yeah, real easy for us to do. I think a real don't that we have to be careful of is interrupting.
3: Mm-hmm.
2: It's already thinking we know their motives behind whatever it was that they did. And so we assign that motive to them, and we've already got them figured out. Hey, only God knows the heart. You might make a guess, but that exasperates our kids. If they think that, you know, the jury is already fixed or whatever and that. So these are things that we want to be careful. They're conversation killers.
3: Yeah.
2: And that is a form of bullying.
3: I don't know that this is mostly dads, but I think sarcasm is a really
2: important one
3: because I think we go there. It's almost like relief to us to put it in that context.
2: Belittling.
3: What does that sound like, sarcasm toward a teen in a moment of desperation?
2: Oh, boy.
4: It's like, here we go. Okay. Like, I knew you were going to say that. Some of it is sarcasm, even, I think, of, like, facial expressions, too, where it's communicating you're not really listening, and I'm, like, three steps ahead of you. And so that's, I think, what the sarcasm is doing, and it then you're just shutting them down, really. Like, and you're really not going to be able to really learn really where they're at and then what they actually need to hear from you, which is what's wild about that with the sarcasm and some of those conversation killers. It does feel good for us. Sorry, I kind of just jumped in here. You feel pretty good about it in that moment, but you're hijacking the conversation because now they think you're not really listening. And I saw this with students a lot, where then it's like, and now I don't actually know where they're at. And now I don't actually know what I need to say and what they need to hear and where to take this next, you know? And so,
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0: Thanks for listening to Focus on the Family. Let's resume now with the balance of today's programming.
3: Let's hit some of the positive sides. I like the first one you talk about, pray.
4: Yeah.
3: You know, I think when we're in the heat of the moment, even thinking of something that happened 3 days ago, as you begin to think of that interaction with your child, with your teen, your energy can come up. So the idea of praying ahead of time might not be the first thing you think about, but it probably is. I would say it definitely is the first thing you should do. Beyond pray, then what's another of the to-dos?
2: Another one is, and I think Mark mentioned it, get reinforcements. See if you can get somebody else to pray for you. You only need one, but get a prayer warrior and say, hey, I'm going to have a tricky conversation. Would you be praying for my heart and for their heart in this conversation? I think that'd be, and then think about your atmosphere. Where are you going to have this conversation and when?
3: Mm-hmm.
2: Because you think about it, you pick the wrong place and time to do it, and your conversation just got a lot harder.
3: And so much of that is the opposite of what we just talked about. Put your phone away, resist the urge to interrupt. You know, it's the opposite of what we just said, you know.
2: Yeah.
3: And that's important.
4: Yeah, I love the atmosphere one. How many times that that's helped me in our conversations. When you talked to me about sex, I still remember we were driving to Wisconsin.
3: You will always remember this conversation.
4: I will. And it was so helpful that we were driving because I could just look out the window whole time. And
3: you
4: I'm like, trapped. Yeah, I was all of a sudden very interested in the countryside, you know.
3: Look at that tree.
4: Yeah.
3: Look at that. Yeah.
4: But it helps so much, you know, and we talk about that in the book and try to offer different suggestions of when you're in different, you know, sometimes it's a restaurant. And I think that that communicates something. There's value that is shown to a teenager to bring them out and to have a conversation there. Maybe it's a walk and you're shoulder to shoulder and you're having that conversation there. There's a lot of different thoughts that we've put into atmosphere.
3: You know, one of the core things, and we've done a couple of shows with Heather Holloman. If you haven't heard those, I'd get the app and go listen to them because she's really good. She's a professor at Penn State. And she talks about effective communication, how to listen, how to ask questions that actually draw people's hearts out, which, again, is another Jesus trait.
4: Yeah. Yeah.
3: But for a parent to do that with the teen, speak to the importance of understanding how to engage and listen without being three steps ahead. Don't go there. Just listen. How important is that? And how do you do that? Because I've already got the answer, Mark.
4: Yeah, I think it's being a student of your kids as well as you know them on so many different things. And a lot of our conversations here as we're trying to talk through how to have them start with a good question to try to get them to talk about it. It feels a little bit like a softer entrance ramp too into the conversation as well. We're not just coming in hot with what we want to say on it, but we want to hear where they're at. And as they're talking about it, I'm not just thinking about my objective and where I'm going to take them, but thinking really of the best route to get there based on what they're saying, based on what they're struggling with, based on what their fears are, or maybe their understanding or lack of understanding of the Bible in that situation as they're talking about it. So we're listening for all those things to think about how best to answer.
3: Yeah, that's really good.
0: It is. So I need some help for a friend, we'll say, who feels like during those years, those teen years, there was a loss of respect. My friend needed to be respected. So give me a script for reintroducing the respect that I would like to see in the conversations that we have that doesn't happen. I get the eye rolls, the shutdown, the put down, the
2: Yeah. You know, if you can go back and try to figure out when you started losing the respect, I think that would be an important thing. And sometimes they won't tell you, but if they see that you know it, you realize it, and, you know, somewhere along the line, I lost something. And I want to earn it back. And if you can help me, you know, what is Dad missing? What have I missed here? How can we build this back? But I'd also ask somebody else, you know, if you can ask your wife, if you can ask somebody else who might have some insight, maybe you're going to go to the youth pastor. They might have opened up, and they've said some things, and now at least you can know where to begin.
3: Oh, it's so true. You know, I don't know if it's an idiom, an axiom, whatever, you know, respect is earned. Mark, I'd love to hear from you in terms of how does a father earn that respect rather than just expect it to be given because I'm your dad.
4: Yeah.
3: Do so because I told you to do so kind of thing. I mean, there is a responsibility on our part as being the fathers.
4: Yeah.
3: To earn that respect from their kids. Now, people are right now going, what? That should just be given. But I don't think so. I think if you're mistreating your child, you're saying they should respect that?
4: Right.
3: No way.
4: So for me, I think it was a few things, but it's seeing his daily habits, who he was, his character in and out, being real and authentic in all those moments of life. I think some of it, especially as I'm getting into teenagers, I'm seeing he's teaching me and taking time to teach me how to be a man, which means he's passing that off to me, which helps me respect him more because now it's not a fight for me to prove myself to you. When I turned 18, and he made a big deal about it leading up into it, it was this rite of passage night and invited a bunch of men into the room. And it helps me respect him when he's encouraging me on my road to be a man. And he's talking like that to me, but he's got to be living it himself. He lived in a way and continues to that I strive to want to be. As a student pastor, I saw parents and students wrestle with this a lot. And what was so sad is I would be hearing from the students they wanted to respect their parents. That's what was grieving them.
3: It's like built into their heart to want to.
4: And that was like at the center of what was so difficult for them. So while maybe the parents and me initially, all I'm hearing is the anger at all these things that the parents were doing or the dad was doing that was unfair or whatever, as harsh of a critic as they might have been as of their parent, at the core of that was just a disappointment of who they wanted them to be. And I will say I did see many times parents earn that back, dads earn that back, because they noticed it and they saw and they started new habits. I do think they're forgiving in that way. Not every time, and it might take longer in some situations than others, but yeah. I've seen it. I've seen that be built back up.
3: Yeah, and it's so critical. And, you know, this idea between behavior engagement, if I could call it that, versus heart development, and it seems so subtle, but it's so important, because if we're just on the behavioral modification, do this, don't do that, and we're zapping the mice in our teenager, we don't get the heart.
4: Right.
3: They don't understand the whys. And I mean, it is so critical to explain the whys, the heart attitude, and to develop that, because if you can catch that at the front of the fountain, the trailhead of the river, right?
4: Yeah.
3: If you can catch that, then the behavior will come. And the scripture says that, you know, from out of the heart flows your words and your life attitude. Mm-hmm. So the goal here, I think, for us as parents with teens is to teach the heart, and then the behavior should come.
4: Yeah.
3: As opposed to just concentrating on behavior.
4: That's all of it. And that's one of the reasons why we recommend having follow-up conversations afterwards. It might feel like a relief when you get through the conversation. You're like, oh, good, we did that. But it's not just for the sake of having the conversation. It's the heart, and you want to see that. So a great way to take the temperature of the heart is to come back to it later. And a week later, check in with a really good question. How's that going? How's that new habit you wanted to do? Or how's... Because we really do want to see the heart changing in that.
3: So true. You know, another area that we should cover is getting to know the friends of your sons and daughters. But to go out of your way, Jean and I give Jean a lot of credit. She's great. When the boys, you know, when their friends would come over, you know, she'd give them a big hug and say, it's so good to have you at the house. And we thank the world of your mom and dad, and all positive.
4: Yeah,
3: and I think that just helps. It helps set an environment. And even with some of that, you know, having conversations with those friends that maybe those friends aren't even having with their parents.
4: Yeah.
3: And you got to tread gently in that area, but it's nice to have that relationship. Speak to the importance of that.
2: You know, I love what you said about with Jean and the kids being there. And you want to make your home a really welcome place for your kids to have their friends over. And then you get to see what they're like and be the carpooling mom or dad, you know, where you're driving them places and they're going to forget you're there. And they have all these conversations going on. My wife was great with that. And she learned a lot.
3: Now, let me ask right at the end here, the perhaps most important question for that parent with their teen. Everything we've talked about, they've winced. Oh, I did bully. I remember bullying. I remember using sarcasm. What I used it as an escape. I didn't know what to do. You know, whatever justification they're giving, and they're hearing this conversation going, man, that's me. That's what I've done as a dad. That's what I've done as a mom. What do they do to reset that with their 15-year-old today? I mean, tonight around the dinner table, what do we do differently?
4: I would start with the apology there and to be able to acknowledge it. And that does go a long way. Obviously backed up by how you live and stuff like that. I'd be careful not to make grand promises of like, I'm never going to do that again.
3: Correct.
4: Or whatever, because then you're just going to add to it when you do mess up again. But I think that humility has a way of tearing down some of the walls of maybe resentment that have built up over time. But that apology goes a long way, I think. And then,
3: I agree.
4: Yeah, what would you do after that?
2: Well, then I'm gonna make sure I remember. So I'm going to write notes. If I'm coming into the house or the kids are coming in, whatever, it's a time to remember, okay, God, help me have the heart. You know, I'm surrendering to you. Holy Spirit, work in me to be the man that I need to be for them, because this is way beyond me. This is about their heart and about their future and about their relationship with God. All of that is on the line, because if we break those communication things with them, They'll talk to somebody, but just not us.
3: Yeah, it's so true. Well, this has been great. Tim and Mark, what a wonderful discussion. And a great book, What to Say and How to Say It to Your Teen, A Parent's Guide to 30 Tricky Conversations. And we barely scratched the surface. Let me turn to the listeners. Focus on the Family is here. We're here to help you and your family to thrive in Christ. That's our goal. That's our mission every day. And we want to equip you, Mom and Dad, as you're raising the future generation. We offer a library of trusted resources, articles, programs like this one, videos, and more. You can find that really in something we're calling Age and Stage. And that's when you have children, 0 to 18, come to the website, find Age and Stage, put in your children's birth date, and we'll send you every week information on how to parent that 3-year-old, that 15-year-old, all the way up to 18. And it is great content for you. And we also have Tim and Mark's wonderful book, What to Say and How to Say It to Your Teen, A Parent's Guide to 30 Tricky Conversations. Very practical field manual that helps you tackle the toughest conversations with your teens using grace, biblical wisdom, and communication that builds trust instead of pushing them away with legalism. I think every parent would say yes. And when you make a gift of any amount, hopefully a monthly pledge, that would really help us. We'll send you a copy of the book as our way of saying thank you for being part of the ministry.
0: 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And thanks for listening to Focus on the Family with Jim Daly. I'm John Fuller, inviting you back next time as we once again help you and your family thrive in Christ.

0: Welcome to Preparedness Thoughts with John Stephenson. John understands the importance of being prepared. Through rain, rocks, and snow, he has seen it all and survived. He has seen major disasters like Mount St. Helens and how vehicles were stopped in the street from the volcanic ash. Earthquakes, too, including the Loma Prieta earthquake, which felt like it wouldn't stop shaking. People were without electricity and could not hardly buy groceries or gasoline. The homeless lit bonfires in the streets. The Bay Bridge and other freeways were broken. God only knows what will be next.
1: Welcome to Preparedness Thoughts by John Stephenson. In these days, a lot is going on, and some will look around and say, nothing has changed. It is just a lot of bluster, but things will remain as they always have been. But others will say, such and such is going on, and surely big changes will happen. After all, there are wars going on, and famine, and despair, and there are epidemics as well. There are those who say Jesus is returning soon. Some say Jesus is angry. I don't know, maybe you do, but Jesus is angry at unrepented sin, so let us repent. And that means that we will change our ways and seek to live a holy life. I also see hurt and violence going on, and even death to babies in the womb. Thankfully, God will forgive our sin when we repent, which is to turn from our wicked ways. And you cannot fool God. He knows your heart, and he knows your thoughts. So live faithful to God and love your fellow mankind along the way. There are shortages of food and water and many other good things in life. So this could become a greater reality than we ever could have dreamed, the shortages that are going on. So now is a time for careful wisdom. And we know what could happen in our world, in our life, but we do not know if it will happen. So with so many serious possibilities, we might want to play the what-if game, and get prepared to show love and compassion to our neighbor as we examine what could happen. Have your storehouse full of supplies, and those supplies may be desperately needed one day. How good it would be for our effort to save a life. But how very wonderful it would be for our efforts to save a soul from hell. Let us each be prepared to share and to help and to save. May we each think and do what will give glory to God Jesus. Also, may what we do benefit the lives of ourselves, our family, and others. Be wise with your preparedness. Be wise with what you do. This is episode 85.
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1: Rudeness is running rampant in our society. One study claims that 12% of those interviewed had even quit a job because of rudeness in the office. 22% intentionally worked less hard because of the rudeness of bosses or coworkers. And 53% said they had lost work worrying about rude interactions. And that's just in the job place. But people often complain about how rude some radio stations can be. Many stations don't seem to be aware that there are kids listening to the station. So they have things on the air that just catch parents off guard with kids listening. That's just plain rude. Well, welcome to the Rude Free Zone. We go out of our way to make sure we have nothing but good stuff on the air. No rude or crude jokes, nothing coarse or off-color. And that's the kind of radio station people are looking for these days. An oasis of clean, spiritual refreshment in the midst of so much rudeness out there in society. But the only way we can accomplish this rude-free, clean, wholesome radio is because of giving from listeners like you. 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

Greetings and welcome to our sermon for this Sunday. This is Pastor Brennan DeForest from Redeemer Evangelical Lutheran Church in Chico, California. We are a local, confessional Lutheran congregation, a member of the Lutheran Church Missouri Synod. We are a congregation where God is the giver through word and sacraments, and we as sinners receive His grace, His forgiveness, and eternal life in Jesus Christ, and His gospel. If you are looking for a church home, we are located here in Chico at 750 Moss Avenue at the corner of Hawthorne Avenue. We have a congregation made up of local families in this community, about 150 members. 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We have law and gospel preaching, liturgical worship, and above all, we preach Jesus Christ and Him crucified. Again, this is Pastor Brennan DeForest from Redeemer Evangelical Lutheran Church in Chico, California.

the 14th Sunday after Pentecost in the year of our Lord, 2026. A reading from Matthew chapter 16. From that time, Jesus began to show his disciples that he must go to Jerusalem and suffer many things from the elders and chief priests and scribes and be killed, and on the third day be raised. And Peter took him aside and began to rebuke him, saying, "Far be it from you, Lord, this shall never happen to you." But he turned and said to Peter, "Get behind me, Satan. You are a hindrance to me, for you are not setting your mind on the things of God, but on the things of man." Then Jesus told his disciples, "If anyone would come after me, let him deny himself and take up his cross and follow me. For whoever would save his life will lose it, but whoever loses his life for my sake will find it. For what will it profit a man if he gains the whole world and forfeits his life? Or what shall a man give in return for his life? The Son of Man is going to come with his angels in the glory of his Father, and then he will repay each one according to what he has done. Truly I say to you, there are some standing here who will not taste death until they see the Son of Man coming in his kingdom." This is the word of the Lord. Thanks be to God. Once again, the reading was from Matthew chapter 16, verses 21 through 28. In the name of the Father, and of the Son, and of the Holy Spirit. Amen. It may not be Reformation Day yet, but most of you can probably list the solas, the Latin phrases that summarize the beliefs of the Protestant Reformation and of the Lutheran Church. There's sola fide, faith alone, sola gratia, grace alone, and sola scriptura, scripture alone. To those three are added solus Christus, Christ alone, and soli Deo Gloria, glory to God alone. But there's a sixth, oft-forgotten sola that Martin Luther spoke of regularly. Crux sola est nost theologia. The cross alone is our theology. That sola is based on St. Paul's words in his first letter to the Corinthian church. In chapter 1, Paul wrote, "We preach Christ crucified." And then a few paragraphs later in chapter 2, "For I decided to know nothing among you except Jesus Christ and him crucified." Crux sola, the cross alone. Jesus Christ and him crucified. That theology saves sinners. For it's only through the substitutionary suffering and death of Jesus Christ on the cross that we receive salvation and forgiveness, that we are redeemed and atoned for, that we are made righteous. The cross alone, that is the climax of Jesus' ministry. That is a divine necessity. That is what Jesus must do as the Son of God and Son of Man. And the cross alone, Jesus goes to it as the willing sacrifice. He knows what he's facing, but he's in control. This has been the plan from the beginning. Jesus began to show his disciples that he must go to Jerusalem and suffer many things from the elders and chief priests and scribes and be killed, and on the third day be raised. Crux sola, the cross alone. There isn't any other way to earn salvation. That's why Jesus has to rebuke Peter so sternly when Peter gets in the way of the cross. Peter took Jesus aside and began to rebuke him, saying, "Far be it from you, Lord. This shall never happen to you." But Jesus turned and said to Peter, "Get behind me, Satan.

suffering and death, a bloody substitutionary sacrifice. That's always been the means of atonement since the fall into sin. And for Jesus, the perfect, sinless substitute, the once for all atoning sacrifice, there isn't any other way but suffering and death. And what's a more agonizing death? Where is there more suffering? Where is more blood shed? What kind of death is a curse other than death on the cross alone? The cross alone. Crux sola. There isn't anything we can do either to earn our salvation. That's why Jesus goes on to say after rebuking Peter, "What will it profit a man if he gains the whole world and forfeits his life? Or what shall a man give in return for his life? For the Son of Man is going to come with his angels in the glory of his Father, and then he will repay each person according to what he has done." What will it profit a man if he gains the whole world? If he has millions or billions or even trillions of dollars, he still can't buy his salvation or his way into heaven. If he has power and authority and armies and followers, he still can't force his salvation or force his way into heaven. If he has wisdom and knowledge, but not knowledge of God, he can't think or reason his salvation or his way into heaven. If he's done all sorts of good works, given to the poor, fed the hungry, housed the homeless, cared for widows and orphans, visited the sick and those in prison, but hasn't done those works with faith in Christ, hasn't done those works to the glory of God, he's gained the favor and admiration of the whole world, but hasn't done a thing to earn his salvation or his way to heaven. I wonder how many millions of people just this week think Dolly Parton is in heaven because of her long list of good works. She certainly gained the admiration of the world. But if she's in heaven, it's only because she had faith in Jesus as her Savior. It's only because of Jesus' death on the cross for her. That's such an apt example from the world this week about this teaching. But we can bring it closer to home, too. I don't automatically receive salvation just because I'm a pastor. You don't earn a spot in heaven just because you have a well-worn spot in the pews. It's all crux sola, the cross alone. That when you have faith that Jesus died on the cross for you, you receive forgiveness of all your sins. You are given the promise of everlasting life, and you receive salvation. Unearned, unmerited, but given to you for the sake of Jesus Christ and Him crucified. And I know that part about repaying to each person according to what they've done is a hard teaching, but it doesn't have to be. If you recognize that you're a sinner and you repent of your sins, and you trust in Jesus Christ and his cross alone for your salvation, you will be repaid with the forgiveness, life, and salvation Jesus has earned for you. But if you harden your heart and reject Jesus and his sacrifice on your behalf, and say, "I'll do it my way, with my own good works," you'll be repaid with the fruits of your faith

0: lawlessness. The world loving you, but Jesus saying, "Depart from me, for I never knew you." Crux sola. All the works already been done for you by your Savior Jesus on the cross. The cross alone is our theology because it's where Jesus pours out his gifts for you: forgiveness, life, and salvation. But then Jesus also tells us that as his followers, the cross alone won't just be our theology. It will also be our very way of life. Then Jesus told his disciples, "If anyone would come after me, let him deny himself and take up his cross and follow me." As Christians, as followers of Christ, we can expect to bear crosses. To know what that Latin phrase, crux sola, is really all about. The crosses vary from Christian to Christian. They may vary throughout our lives, but we know what they are. The hardships and sufferings and persecutions that we experience for faithfully following Christ. Your cross might be a weakness or a sickness or a disease or an ache or a pain or a grief that just doesn't go away no matter how much you plead with God to take it away. Or your cross might be a besetting, addictive sin that plagues you and tempts you and makes you wonder if God could really forgive a sinner like you. Or your cross might be a strained relationship with a parent or a sibling or a child on account of the faith. Or your cross might be regular doubts about your faith and the truth of the Bible, and a proneness to wander away from God and back to the ways of the world. Or all of these may be your crosses, along with other crosses that nobody will ever know. Jesus tells us to expect it, to expect a life of crux sola. But Jesus wouldn't tell us to do something, to take up our cross and follow him, unless he himself does the same thing. So he takes up his cross and carries it all the way to Mount Calvary and dies there on it for the forgiveness and life of the world. And from his cross, we find the reason for our own crosses: conform our lives to his life, to appreciate and understand most fully his work on the cross for our salvation. And from his cross, we also find courage and strength to take up our own crosses, knowing that Jesus will help us carry them, will exchange our heavy burdens, our heavy crosses, for his own light burden when they get too much. And from his cross, finally, he pours out for us his gifts as we live our cross-heavy lives: water and blood flowing from his side, pointing us to the waters of baptism where we are united with God, the Father, Son, and Holy Spirit, to the blood of the Lord's Supper, where we eat and drink forgiveness, life, and salvation for strength in this world to carry our crosses and everlasting life in the world to come, where there will be no more crosses, only everlasting worship of Christ, the crucified and risen one. Crux sola est nostra theologia. The cross alone is our theology. Jesus Christ himself is quite clear about that reality, about how we receive salvation, about how Jesus Christ saves sinners. Crux sola est via vitae nostrae. The cross alone is our way of life. And that's what Jesus also told us today. All those crosses in your life, they're difficult, they're heavy, but they're expected. And they point you to Jesus Christ and him crucified. And they're eased by Jesus' own cross. And they're eased by your brothers and sisters in the faith, by the prayers that they say for you on your behalf. So one more Latin phrase to close today. Sine cruce nulla corona. No cross. No crown. But courageously taking up your cross, following Jesus, faithfully looking to his cross, there is an unfading crown of glory awaiting you in heaven. In the name of the Father, and of the Son, and of the Holy Spirit. Amen. Having heard the word of God, we confess our faith using the Apostles' Creed. I believe in God, the Father Almighty, maker of heaven and earth, and in Jesus Christ, his only Son, our Lord, who was conceived by the Holy Spirit, born of the Virgin Mary, suffered under Pontius Pilate, was crucified, died, and was buried. He descended into hell. The third day he rose again from the dead. He ascended into heaven and sits at the right hand of God, the Father Almighty. From thence he will come to judge the living and the dead. I believe in the Holy Spirit, the Holy Christian Church, the communion of saints, the forgiveness of sins, the resurrection of the body, and the life everlasting. Amen. Let us pray. Almighty God, your Son willingly endured the agony and shame of the cross for our redemption. Grant us courage to take up our cross daily and follow him wherever he leads. Through the same Jesus Christ our Lord, who lives and reigns with you in the Holy Spirit, one God, now and forever. Amen. Taught by our Lord and trusting his promises, we are bold to pray. Our Father, who art in heaven, hallowed be thy name. Thy kingdom come, thy will be done, on earth as it is in heaven. Give us this day our daily bread, and forgive us our trespasses, as we forgive those who trespass against us. And lead us not into temptation, but deliver us from evil. For thine is the kingdom, and the power, and the glory, forever and ever. Amen. Now the Lord bless you and keep you. The Lord make his face shine upon you and be gracious to you. The Lord look upon you with favor and give you peace. Amen. God's richest blessings to you this weekend and this week ahead. Thank you for joining us this afternoon. I am Pastor Brennan DeForest from Redeemer Evangelical Lutheran Church here in Chico, and we are glad you listened to this sermon on KKXS. If you enjoyed today's message, please let us know by calling the church, 530-342-6085. Again, that's 530-342-6085. Also, you can find us online at www.redeemerchico.org. Thank you again for listening today, And I hope that you will join us each Saturday and Sunday at 1 p.m. for more sermons from Redeemer Evangelical Lutheran Church. The Lord bless you and keep you, Christ our Savior and Redeemer.
1: SRN News, I'm Mary Rose. A federal appeals court ruling is triggering a new fight over political advertising rates, with both parties pressuring local television stations ahead of the 2026 midterms. Correspondent Ron Taylor reports.
2: The Fourth Circuit overturned an FCC rule allowing political parties and super PACs to receive the same discounted rates as individual candidates. Axios reports Democrats are saying stations could face campaign finance violations if they offer outside groups those discounts. Republican attorneys disagree, calling the Democratic warning legally unsupported and threatening complaints against stations that change their policies. Republicans plan to appeal the ruling, which could determine how far campaign dollars go this fall. Ron Taylor reporting.
1: New York City Mayor Zohran Mamdani is taking another shot at Amazon, and critics warn shoppers could pay the price. Correspondent Richard Boyd reports.
3: Mayor Mamdani supports a Teamsters-backed bill requiring Amazon to directly hire delivery couriers. One study estimates the mandate could add $664 a year to the average New York household's costs, while putting up to 5,000 jobs at risk. Critics say the policy could drive operations out of the city, making deliveries slower and more expensive. Richard Boyd reporting.
1: Iran's economy could face increasing pressure as the Trump administration urges other countries to cut financial ties with Tehran. The effort gained momentum after the United Arab Emirates suspended trade relations with Iran. With few major trading partners remaining, China is seen as Iran's strongest economic lifeline. Russia is focused on its own war. This is SRN News.
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5: With the Wall Street Business Report, I'm Bob Agnew. Federal Reserve Chair Kevin Warsh signaled that the Fed is not ruling out an interest rate hike as inflation remains a big problem.
6: And while this summer's PCE and CPI readings were better than expected, they do not tell me that underlying trends have meaningfully improved.
5: And the Fed chairman emphasized his commitment to not giving too much in the way of forward guidance today. Trade tensions remain high between the U.S. and Canada. Commerce Secretary Howard Lutnick told reporters talks collapsed because of Canadian politics.
7: So there's the sovereignty party trying to run, and they're in the lead in Quebec. And so this was Mark Carney manufacturing something that would try to keep them from winning.
5: And Lutnick says that Mark Carney believes that fighting with Washington makes for good politics. At the closing bell on Wall Street, the Dow was off by 57 points. The Nasdaq down 206 points. For the Wall Street Business Report, I'm Bob Agnew.
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9: 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I'm Mark Eicher, and today we conclude Archives August with a classic message from Dr. Dale Meyer. Later, Lutheran Hour speaker Michael Ziegler and Dr. David Schmidt help us see how Jesus' parables changed as he got closer to the goal of his mission, his cross and resurrection. In a ministry spanning more than 50 years, Dr. Dale Meyer has served as parish pastor, author, teacher, Lutheran Hour speaker, television host, and seminary president. Today's message originally aired in June 2018. Now here is Dr. Meyer.
8: I thank you for joining us. Today, people in many lands are observing Father's Day. Let us begin by praying for the care of children. Almighty God, Heavenly Father, you have blessed us with the joy and care of children. Give us calm, strength, and patient wisdom, that as they grow in years, we may teach them to love whatever is just and true and good, following the example of our Savior, Jesus Christ, our Lord. Amen. What makes for a good father? One of my memories as a seminary student, this goes back almost 50 years. Time flies. One of my memories was Professor Arthur Carl Peepcorn telling our class that he had studied what makes for good parenting. Dr. Peepcorn was a very learned man, so when he said he studied something, we knew he did. He had looked at parents in various situations, but he found only one thing that made for good parenting. That was love. Simply love. Now the question is, how do you show a child, or anyone for that matter, that you love them? My message today is that we show love by spending time with our children, grandchildren, and others, and in that time together, we tell stories. Tell me a story. Do you remember the Andy Griffith Show from the 1960s? Andy was the sheriff of Mayberry, a fictional town in North Carolina. He was a widower raising his son Opie. At the end of every show, you would see Andy and Opie walking down a dirt road with their fishing poles. They were going off not only to fish, but also to spend time together and share their stories. Opie would grow up knowing his dad loved him. To our own harm, these days many of us are not sharing time and stories the way Andy and Opie did. Bernard Bull is Associate Professor of Education at Concordia University, Wisconsin. He has written Digitized, published by Concordia Publishing House. Digitized is very helpful because Dr. Bull examines how our tech culture has changed our lives. Chapter 2 is titled, Cats in the Cradle Goes Digital. That refers to a 1974 song by Harry Chapin. The song is about a father whose son is born while he's away on business. As the boy grows up, he wants to be like his dad. Through the song, the son repeatedly asks to spend time with his father, but his father always answers by saying he doesn't have time now, but later we'll have a good time. At the end of the song, there's a sad turn. The dad has become old and wants to spend time with his son, but now the son is too busy. Sure enough, he grew up to be just like his dad. My father-in-law used to say, they don't learn it from strangers. Dr. Bull gives the moral of Cats in the Cradle. This song remains a warning to parents around the world to enjoy time with their children and to recognize that they are the model for their children. Yet modern life often values that which happens outside of the home more than what happens inside the home. Modern society and its technological innovations create so many ways to accommodate longer workdays and to focus on getting ahead in our careers that we fail to enjoy the God-given gift of family and neglect to take the time to enjoy one another. Whether it's Andy and Opie going fishing, or you working together around the house, showing up at your kids' events, or eating meals together, and eating together without TV on or your phones in your hand. However you do it, sharing time and stories shows your love. Jesus told stories. When Jesus began his ministry, he announced, "The time has come. The kingdom of God is near. Repent and believe the good news." Mark 1:15. What is the kingdom of God? Professor James Veltz of Concordia Seminary says it is the reign and rule of God. That works. The kingdom of God is how God reigns and rules in our hearts. Most of all, the reign and rule of God is about his love for us all. Jesus often taught about the kingdom of God, about God's reign and rule. Sometimes he did it by commenting on current events, like the accident when the tower at Siloam collapsed and people were killed, Luke chapter 13. Or when he and the disciples were admiring the architecture of the temple, Jesus made a teachable moment and spoke about the end of the world, Mark chapter 13. Other times, Jesus preached. He laid out the truths of God in straightforward teaching, as he did in the Sermon on the Mount, Matthew 5 through 7. But very often, Jesus told stories. They are called parables. Some of the parables were made-up stories, like the story of the Good Samaritan who took care of a man beaten by robbers, Luke chapter 10. Jesus' stories always had some contact with real life, with the day-to-day life the people knew. This was the way Jesus taught the disciples about God's love, about his gracious rule and reign in our lives. And still today, Jesus' parables have contact with the day-to-day life you and I live. For example, let's consider the well-known parable of the sower. It's about a man who sowed seed by hand. If Jesus were telling the story today, he would probably talk about a farmer pulling a planter behind his tractor to plant hundreds of acres. As I read the story to you, listen how lavish, or you might think how careless, the farmer is with a precious seed. Listen, a farmer went out to sow his seed. As he was scattering the seed, some fell along the path, and the birds came and ate it up. Some fell on rocky places where it did not have much soil. It sprang up quickly because the soil was shallow, but when the sun came up, the plants were scorched, and they withered because they had no root. Other seed fell among thorns, which grew up and choked the plants so that they did not bear grain. Still other seed fell on good soil. It came up, grew, and produced a crop, multiplying 30, 60, or even 100 times. Then Jesus said, "He who has ears to hear, let him hear." Sounds careless, doesn't it? Sowing seed on the road and on an outcrop of rocks? My friend Louis is a farmer. He tells me that when a farmer is ready to plant, he programs into the computer exactly where he wants the seeds planted. For example, he programs in 24 rows with 30 inches between the rows. The computer and the GPS make sure that no seed is wasted. But Jesus was not telling this story about a careless farmer, but rather about the lavishness of God sowing his saving word. God doesn't look at whether someone will receive the word or not. St. Paul says, "God our Savior wants all men to be saved and come to a knowledge of the truth." 1 Timothy 2, verse 4. So the sower scattering seed on all kinds of ground is not careless. It's the lavish love of God to get his saving word into every kind of heart. However, the disciples didn't understand the parable of the sower. Because the crowd that heard the story had true followers of Jesus and also critics, people out to get him, Jesus spoke cryptically. When the disciples were alone with Jesus, they asked him to explain. That's important. As a teacher, I often slip into stories of experiences in my life. I do that because the story makes a point about the lesson we are covering in class. When I launch into a story, the students stop taking notes and lean back. They think it is entertainment time. No, this story makes a point you need to learn. So, when Jesus' critics had left, the disciples asked what the parable meant. In his explanation, Jesus teaches us that people receive the word of God in different ways. Listen. The farmer sows the word. Some people are like seed along the path where the word is sown. As soon as they hear it, Satan comes and takes away the word that was sown in them. Others, like seed sown on rocky places, hear the word and at once receive it with joy. But since they have no root, they last only a short time. When trouble or persecution comes because of the word, they quickly fall away. Still others, like seed sown among thorns, hear the word, but the worries of this life, the deceitfulness of wealth, and the desires for other things come in and choke the word, making it unfruitful. Others, like seed sown on good soil, hear the word, accept it, and produce a crop, some 30, some 60, or some 100 times what was sown. People receive the word of God in different ways. The critics don't give it a second chance. The devil is there to keep the word from their hard hearts. Other people receive the word enthusiastically, but don't grow in it. Don't stick with Jesus when discrimination or persecution comes for following Jesus. Still others are preoccupied with the things of this world. These people are like Harry Chapin's song about the dad, so caught up in making a career that he didn't give time to his son. In this context, I would say, to the godly raising of his son. But the good soil, that's what you and I want to be. To be sinners who receive the forgiving and hope-giving word of Christ. To continue to grow in reverence for the loving rule and reign of God. To be followers of Jesus who produce godly fruit in our lives. May we be good soil in whom the love of God's kingdom grows. But how does this happen? This growth in the reign and rule of God in us. Jesus has a story about just that. This also comes from Mark chapter 4. The setting is that the crowd that listened to the parable of the sower has dispersed. The hard-hearted critics are gone. Now, Jesus tells his followers that his ministry of the word is not spectacular, not something that amazes the world, but the kingdom does grow because God's word works. Listen, he also said, this is what the kingdom of God is like. A man scatters seed on the ground. Night and day, whether he sleeps or gets up, the seed sprouts and grows, though he does not know how. All by itself, the soil produces grain. First the stalk, then the head, then the full kernel in the head. As soon as the grain is ripe, he puts the sickle to it because the harvest has come. It is Jesus who scatters the seed on good ground. You, I, and others hear his preaching and teaching. We take it to heart. Like a seed, his word grows slowly but surely in us. Dr. Veltz says this story is intended to comfort us. He writes this in his commentary on Mark. The ministry of Jesus, especially in his preaching and teaching, brings the reign and rule of God in a way that is simple and mysterious. and leads finally and inevitably to success at the proper time. The narrative is to comfort, to assure those with eyes to see and ears to hear that despite meager appearances, especially initial appearances of unproductiveness, the fullness of God's reign and rule will be achieved. That is comforting. In these days when many people are full of gloom and doom about the decline of the institutional church, God's lavish sowing of love from his word makes all the difference in our lives and in the church. The prophet Isaiah put it this way, "As the rain and snow come down from heaven, and do not return to it without watering the earth and making it bud and flourish, so that it yields seed for the sower and bread for the eater, so is my word that goes out from my mouth. It will not return to me empty, but will accomplish what I desire and achieve the purpose for which I sent it." Isaiah 55, verses 10 and 11. Tell me a story. I have one more for today's message, and this is another story from Jesus about seeds. Again, he said, "What shall we say the kingdom of God is like? Or what parable shall we use to describe it?" It is like a mustard seed, which is the smallest seed you plant in the ground. Yet when planted, it grows and becomes the largest of all garden plants, with such big branches that the birds of the air can perch in its shade. Mark chapter 4, verses 30 through 32. The mustard seed, traditionally thought of as the smallest seed, grows into a large garden plant. Don't discount what the word of Jesus is doing in your life and in the church. Says Dr. Veltz, "The reign and rule of God in Jesus is not in and of itself magnificent, at least not by normal worldly standards. Its results, however, are magnificent. Great branches result, and all peoples everywhere, the birds in the parable, benefit greatly." One cannot help but see the worldwide spread of the Christian faith as a fulfillment of this depiction. Tell me a story. Let's wrap up today's message by going back to fathers. Taking time to be with your children, to tell them your stories and to hear their stories is an important way to show you love them. Andy and Opie went fishing to be with each other and to share stories. But the father in Cats in the Cradle was too busy to spend time with his son. So, as they say, the apple doesn't fall far from the tree. When the son grew up, he didn't have time for his aged father. Jesus is our savior from sin and our model for daily life. By spending time with his disciples and telling them stories, Jesus prepared the disciples for what was going to come in their lives. Mark says, "With many similar parables, Jesus spoke the word to them, as much as they could understand. He did not say anything to them without using a parable. But when he was alone with his own disciples, he explained everything." Mark 4, verses 33 and 34. Tell me a story, and make sure to share the point of your story. That is one of the most effective ways we can share the wonderful word of Jesus with the next generation. Ted and Chelsea Daring have written Myth of the Millennial, a book about connecting generations in the church. As Jesus told stories to prepare his disciples for the future, doesn't our Heavenly Father's love given to us in Jesus motivate us to tell the next generation how Jesus' word has worked in the stories of our lives? Here's what Ted and Chelsea say. "When the word of God goes out, it does not come back empty. You are not alone, nor must you have the exactly right answer every time. God is going to do his work. There is a generation in need of the goodness of the gospel. They are scraping to find meaning in life. Friendships, jobs, and a long line of relationships have let them down. But the gospel will not. This is the importance of what you have to share. Tell me a story. Amen.
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10: Thanks, Mark. Visiting again with my good friend and teacher and mentor, Dr. David Schmidt. Thanks for talking about parables with us.
11: Thank you for inviting me.
10: I want to talk to you today about how Jesus' parables change as he gets closer to the goal of his mission, the cross and resurrection.
11: Scholars have sometimes grouped them into categories, and it's kind of beginning, middle, and end. In the beginning of Jesus' ministry, you have parables of growth, parables of creation, parables showing this generosity of God. But then in the middle of Jesus' ministry, now you start to get parables of grace, parables that have, you know, the lost son that's received back home, the lost sheep that's brought back home. You've got these parables of forgiveness and grace, which is the central message and work of God in Jesus Christ is going to be to bring about this grace. And so this is when Jesus is beginning to reveal his mission to his disciples. And you've got those parables of grace. And then toward the end of his ministry, parables of judgment. I think they're parables that Jesus brings the judgment to bear upon the hearer because he wants them to change. He wants to turn their hearts. This is the last chance before they kill him for them to hear.
10: Let's reflect then on now what we've learned about parables over these last 5 weeks we've been talking about them. So we started with this definition of a parable that it's drawn from everyday life. There's some setup. There's a shocking or startling event, and then some teaching about God's ways and our response, but then also looking at how the parables align to Jesus' own ministry of spreading the word about the kingdom, but recognizing that it's going to lead him to a cross and judgment of God on him that he takes so that he can be that shoot that rises from the stump and start new. So how does this help us understand and receive the parables?
11: On the one hand, I think it helps us really treasure the clarity of the gospel that happened after the resurrection. As Jesus opens everyone's minds to understand the scriptures so that there's greater clarity in the time of parables, in a sense, the time of parables is over. We speak the clear, beautiful gospel of Jesus Christ to God, to people. There's no need to be speaking of it in parables anymore. Then in the ministry of Jesus, it helps us see his desire to reach out to people using what they understand in a way that awakens them to something more that's going on in his ministry that will be of saving value for them.
10: So in some sense, like you said, there's not a need for parables anymore. The gospel is very clear. God so loved the world, he gave his son that whoever trusts in him, believes in him, would not perish but have eternal life. And yet, especially Matthew, Mark, and Luke, when they wrote down their accounts, they saw fit to include, by the Holy Spirit's inspiration, to include all these parables. So now we can go back to them, and they're not establishing the truth of the gospel, but they're supporting it and drawing us deeper into it.
11: Yeah, you know, as we read them, we think about common life and how God works in common life, sometimes in surprising ways that lead us deeper into an understanding of his will for this world and for our lives.
10: You've been teaching God's people and preparing pastors for a long time.
11: A long time.
10: How does Jesus' way of teaching, how does that influence you, the way you try to bring the mystery of the kingdom of God to bear in your students'
11: life? Well, I kind of like Dale's reference to that smaller parable about, you know, sowing the farmer sows the seed and it grows, he knows not how. That is exactly how I teach. I just throw the seed out there and it's, I don't understand how it grows. It's beautiful to see it, though. You see it growing in students in different ways. So the same teaching will be heard in different ways. And you get to stand there and tend that growth and then send the students out. And then you hear from them. You see them at a pastoral conference. And it's beautiful to see the way in which God works at replenishing his kingdom. I'm one of your students.
10: I rejoice in the work of God that he's done through you and how that's now multiplied. How it happens, we know not how.
11: We know not how, but we're thankful that it does because God's in control of it, and that's the beauty.
10: Amen.
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13: Taught by Jesus and trusting in his promises, we are bold to pray. Our Father who art in heaven, hallowed be thy name. Thy kingdom come, thy will be done, on earth as it is in heaven. Give us this day our daily bread, and forgive us our trespasses, as we forgive those who trespass against us. And lead us not into temptation, but deliver us from evil. For thine is the kingdom, and the power, and the glory, forever and ever. Amen. The Lord bless you and keep you. The Lord make his face shine on you and be gracious to you. The Lord look upon you with his favor and give you peace. 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
12: 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I'm Mark Eicher. 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

0: This is Pastor Brennan DeForest at Redeemer Evangelical Lutheran Church in Chico, California. We are a congregation of the Lutheran Church Missouri Synod, and we are glad you have listened to the Lutheran Hour.
1: And I am Pastor Brennan Merrick at Our Savior Lutheran Church in Paradise, California. 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
0: Redeemer Evangelical Lutheran Church of Chico is located at 750 Moss Avenue, at the corner of Hawthorne Avenue. We welcome you to our divine service each Sunday at 10 o'clock a.m., Bible study for all ages before then at 8:45 a.m.
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0: News this hour from Town Hall, I'm Mary Rose. U.S. Immigration and Customs Enforcement arrested nearly 50,000 people in July, the highest single monthly arrest total during the second Trump administration, according to new figures. Reporter Bernie Bennett has the details.
1: The July arrest tally of 49,571 marks a 15% jump from 43,021 arrests a month earlier and a 70% increase from 29,241 in February, according to government data provided by ICE to the Deportation Data Project based at UC Berkeley and UCLA. The agency has increasingly relied on state and local law enforcement partners who are assuming immigration enforcement duties. Bernie Bennett reporting.
0: There are growing calls for a new overhaul of America's welfare system, modeled on the landmark reforms of the 1990s. Correspondent Ken Lorman reports.
2: 30 years ago, President Bill Clinton required work for key benefits and gave states more control. Supporters say the results were dramatic. Adults receiving welfare fell from more than 4.4 million in 1995 to about 570,000 in 2024. Now, many Republicans want to extend work requirements across federal assistance programs for non-disabled adults with independence, not dependency, as the goal. Ken Lorman reporting.
0: Search and rescue operations are underway in Nepal, where some 85 Americans are among the thousands still missing after catastrophic flooding. Local officials say the death toll is nearing 800 as authorities warned of further flooding today across the entire region. More on these stories at townhall.com.
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0: Icelandic voters have rejected a referendum to restart European Union membership talks. The measure failed 53-47%, keeping the country outside the bloc. Supporters cited economic stability and stronger European ties, while opponents pointed to fishing rights and current trade benefits. Iceland's prime minister says she's very proud of the results of the vote.
4: We had over 80% of the country say something in this election. This is great for Iceland. We've always had great participation in our elections, but the fact that we got people to the table on a matter like this is extremely important for us.
0: A new McGill University study finds a quick workout or a nap may help the brain recover after a sleepless night. Breaking news and analysis at townhall.com. The DEA says a pain specialist doled out thousands of illegal prescriptions for painkillers.
5: Pain specialist to athletic sports stars Joan Rubinger's website touts a client list that includes professional athletes in the NFL, NBA, and Olympic medalists. Over a four-year period, federal authorities say the nurse practitioner prescribed 260,000 pills containing controlled substances to patients in more than 20 states. Justice Department lawyers describe her practice as highly unorthodox and that she instructed her clients on how to evade detection. Last month, the DEA revoked Rubinger's ability to prescribe opioids. A spokesperson says she is still licensed to practice in California and New York. I'm Lisa Dwyer.
0: Labor Day travelers are being told to get ready for high costs and heavy traffic. Round-trip airfare will cost about $750. More on these stories at townhall.com.

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1: 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I'm Eric G. Thanks for joining me today. Boy, I can't believe we are at the end of summer. We are heading into Labor Day weekend next weekend, which seems to be, I don't know, guys, is it the latest one that I've ever seen? It just feels that way with it being in September. I think it's just kind of crazy. If this is the first time you're joining us here on Around the House, welcome to the show. And if you want to find out more about us, head over to aroundthehouseonline.com. You can find us there. Of course, we've got all of our podcasts here. We've got the radio show. We've got our YouTube channels. Just search out there for Around the House Show. And you can find more there. So we've got a lot out there for content for you. No matter what project you're working on, we've got a great resource, a couple thousand back episodes. So there's a lot for you to go out and take a look. I did want to give a quick shout out to a sponsor of the show that we've got new here this last month, Price Clicker. 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Cool brand, great small company, just one of those things here based in the United States. No AI, just helping you close those deals. So all you contractors out there in the audience, that one's for you. Today, I wanted to talk about the biggest mistakes we're seeing in kitchen remodeling in 2026. Why am I bringing this up? Because right now is one of the biggest times people are selecting those cabinets. They're trying to get these projects done by the holidays. Maybe that's a brand new house that they're building and the cabinetry is getting ready to get delivered and they're trying to keep working through this part of the process. And it's that time of year where people are trying to get these things knocked out. Is the kids go back to school, the kids go off to college, or everybody's back from summer vacation. So here's what I wanted to talk about. And these are things that can save you a ton of money. Most people only design a kitchen like this or do a remodel. What is it? 1.25 times in their life is the average. So you don't have enough time for most people to learn lessons and use the next one. So I wanted to give you some background with my 35 years in kitchen and bath design and remodeling and construction on the mistakes that people make. And they're big. So let's see if we can save you some time and some money here on this project. First off, if you've listened to the show a lot, this is one of the biggest myths out there. The custom myth. Custom just means someone's building it for you for your specific kitchen. It could be the most high-end, beautiful shop doing work, or it could be that guy in a carport that's never done it before who borrowed his buddy's table saw that's brand new and you're his first client. And this is actually where the biggest problems show up. I am in a group on Facebook called Ask a Cabinet Maker. I'm one of the experts in that group there. And I tell you what, if you look and watch every single issue that comes up. This is a great selection of across the country. It's not regional. This is coast to coast here in the US. The worst finish problems actually show up. It's not the home center brands. It's not the Craftmaids, the American Woodmarks. Let's go down the list. It's not the RTA, import knockdown companies. It's custom shops. And that's what's showing up in the big cabinetry Facebook groups. And that's a big deal. So this is why you have to be careful. And I want to say this for all the custom shop owners out there. There are some of you out there that do some of the most beautiful work in the world. However, there is the exact and equal opposite of that we see out there day in and day out. And one of the things that I think the biggest problems that we see is

0: There are companies still to this day that are pretty big manufacturers that I completely disagree with their finish system, but they will wipe on a stain on maple. And I tell you what, that's how you get a blotchy finish, and they like it. Each their own. It's not the look I'm going for. When people are staining hard rock maple, let me give you the background on this so you understand it, because this happens all the time. That's a great wood for butcher blocks. Why is it a good wood for butcher blocks? Because it doesn't soak in very well. If you're cutting something on it, it's going to stay at the top. The pores of the wood are pretty closed. It's not like oak where you got that big open grain. It's pretty sealed up tight. So whatever you put is going to float on the surface, almost like metal versus wood. So you need to spray that stain to really make it look good. And there's a lot of conditioners. There's a lot of systems out there that you have to follow. This isn't going down to the local paint store and getting something. This is a cabinetry finish system that they have to have unique processes to make that color every single time. And that's where you start to run into issues. So that's what you got to work for, is making sure that finish is dialed in. So how to vet the finish quality before you sign? The biggest thing you should have is finish samples in your specific door style, wood, and color. So wood species, if it's white oak, it needs to be white oak. No, it's not going to be a maple that's going to look like a white. It has to be what you're buying. And ask how long they've been finishing that species. And ask what happens if the finish fails. What is the warranty on that? Now, here's the red flags. These are the ones that I go, whoop, walk away. If a cabinet shop ever asks you as the homeowner to make a stain sample for them, that's a sign you've hired the wrong shop. A real custom shop already has sample boards and finish recipes they've dialed in. They shouldn't be experimenting on your kitchen. Now, this is a big one right here. And many of the finishes out there, the ones they should be using are something that you're not going to readily get. If you can drive down to your local Sherwin-Williams store or your local paint company, whatever it is out there across the country, if it's Rada Miller here on the West Coast, if it's one of the different brands that are regional in your area, if you cruise down there, you can get it off the shelf. You probably have the wrong company, because there are commercial finishes out there. They are water-based urethanes, and these are finish systems, which means you need to use the system from start to finish. There's UV-cured finishers. And the last thing you want is lacquer. Lacquer is a no-go for me. That's what they put on 56 Thunderbirds, and then we're out polishing it every weekend because the finish need to have a wax coat on it. You want the latest technology, not the stuff from 1957. Here's the thing that you can make as a homeowner. This is the big issue. What you can do is create problems. If you're going down to your custom cabinet shop you're working with and saying, I want you to use brand X finish with this and this, guess what? You just own that. So if that goes sideways, it's on you. So you want to work within their rules. And if their rules don't fit your project, take a hike, guys. Go find somebody that can do it. Trying to push a cabinet company to doing something that they're not comfortable doing almost always ends in a trap. And you're going to get it. Now, there's also what I call the free design trap out there. This is where people get really messed up trying to go out and work with people. And we'll hit this real quick before we go out to break. You'll go in, get your free design. You'll go into another place, get a free design, and another place and get a free design. You don't have anything to compare from A, B, and C. You should go out and hire your kitchen designer, have them design it, and then shop that design out to see what you want to do. Because that way you can go apples to apples instead of going apples, oranges, and grapes. So if you have to pay for it, you're paying for something that you're getting a service. I have no problem with that. Many times, though, that designer will, if they're selling you the cabinet, they will give you some kind of a discount back, or I've even seen them kind of turn around and say, if you buy the cabinetry through me, that fee, that's fair. Stay out of the home centers. That's my thing, because I tell you what, that designer could be amazing. They also could be yesterday's plant expert, and it's the first day. You need to find out, when you talk to that designer, how long have you been selling cabinets? When we come back, we've got a lot more here that can save you a ton of money. Here are my secrets for kitchen and bath cabinetry. Around the house, we'll be right back after these important messages. Don't change that dial.
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3: 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We've been talking about all the kitchen mistakes that people make this time of year when they're trying to get that design done for maybe the new house they're building or the remodel. And these are the things that I want you to be careful with out there. So I thought this would be a great one because we're right smack dab in the middle of that kitchen remodeling season for the fall where people are trying to get this thing done for the holidays. And this is where the mistakes happen. And I'm going to try to see if I can save you some serious money and some big headaches here because this is stuff that can just absolutely crush a project. Design has really changed over the last few decades. You think about it, all these homes that were built in the 50s, 60s, 70s, in the 50s, even the 60s, homes were designed for entertaining. You got into some of the mid-century stuff that was cool. But even if you go back into history and look at Frank Lloyd Wright, for instance, kitchens back then were utility only. Your guests never came back in there. This was like the laundry room of the house. No one was supposed to be back there. Now it's the entertainment hub of the home. So things have completely changed. So if you're doing that 60s, 70s, even 80s kitchen sometimes, this can be a problem. And then if you think about how we use them, how different it is. Back in the 50s and 60s, we had a range, we had a refrigerator, didn't have the microwave, didn't have all these accessories. You had some pots and pans, really basic stuff. There were some cool things where you would see stuff that would hang under cabinets and maybe some of the cool, smooth, built-in like blenders and stuff that were kind of cool mid-century pieces. But really, that's about where technology went. Nowadays, you can go down to your local store and where it's Williams-Sonoma or any one of those different things, and there's 42 different blenders you can put in there and 8 coffee makers. And you think about how different that space is. This is the chance to fix it. Now, when I started kitchen design in the 90s, here's what happened. The National Kitchen and Bath Association, who is the big trade organization for designers out there, they're kind of the experts in this field. They had a thing called the kitchen triangle, which was the space between your kitchen sink, the cooking surface, and your refrigerator. Probably in the late 90s, early 2000s, I went, this doesn't work anymore. This is an outdated thing. I fought them a lot over it. I got my certification to be a certified kitchen designer in 1999. And even then, I was saying it's a work zone space, not a kitchen triangle. And because we had kitchens getting bigger, we had different people cooking. Maybe you had a couple in the kitchen cooking, and the kitchen triangle was a place that you tripped over yourself with, or you had to put in 2 triangles. It just got dumb. Modern kitchens, now, what you see going on there, it's a work zone. So think about this. That space between your cooking surface and your sink, so it's cooktop, range, whatever it is, that's your prep zone. That's the place where you're chopping vegetables, throwing stuff in the sink, you're doing stuff, you're throwing it away, that kind of thing. Cleanup zone is on the other side of the sink because you don't want those dirty dishes, pots and pans that you're working with sitting there in your prep zone. So that has to be on the other side. But you also see people make mistakes. Oh, I'm going to put the dishwasher to the right of the stove or to the left. These things make a difference. So I want to make sure that my dishwasher is not in my prep area. So picture this, guys. Let me paint you a picture. If you are standing in front of the sink and on your right of the L is your cooktop over there. Maybe it's your really cool 48-inch range. Let's dream a little bit. I want to make sure that dishwasher is on the left side of the sink away from that area. And I want to have a trash can pull out to the right of the sink so I can actually throw stuff away there. That makes it really good. But then when I'm cleaning up, I can still use that trash can and have the dishwasher open. So that's the zone stuff that I'm talking about. You have a prep zone, you'll have a baking zone, you'll have all these different zones depending on how you cook. So that's the key right there. So design with that intention, and a good designer will walk you through that. It's really cool. That way you can have the kids doing their schoolwork on the island. You can have multiple cooks, and this stuff works out really well. And if someone's cleaning up and someone's cooking, you're not stepping in the same spot. So that's where that gets solved. So here's the other issue that I see with design. And we talk about this a lot, but it's still worth mentioning again. And I know you probably have heard it come from me before. Kitchen vent hoods need to go outside, and you need to get a good one. So recirculating hoods are garbage. Throw them away. They're not worth it. That always needs to vent outside. Well, I'm here in Oregon, and in Oregon and even in Washington, there are no exceptions really for putting a vent hood in. If I'm in a condo and I am doing a kitchen remodel, I better figure out a way with the condo association to get that outside, because that recirculating hood is not going to work. So I need to make sure and send that air outside, which is great because it's the number one polluter of indoor air quality in your home. And it doesn't matter if you have a gas range. We talked about this in the myths a few weeks ago. Gas, electric, induction, whatever. When you're cooking, it's putting off gases and it's putting off grease and it's putting on stuff out there. So you want to make sure and get that out of there. And then sizing does matter. One of the biggest mistakes that I see people make out there is you're going to put in that beautiful carved wood hood. That can be a $10,000 hood. It's crazy how expensive they are. Do I like them? Not really. They're a maintenance nightmare. You got a lot of cleaning. It's wood, so the grease is going to stick on it. And then it has to be so big. So you better have a big kitchen, because that wood has to be bigger than the cooking surface. So if you've got a 48-inch range, let's say, that's 4 feet wide, you need to have like a 54-inch hood, so it's huge, and that capture area up there, or the area above the cooking surface directly where the flame is, or even where the cooking burners are, that has to be a metal frame around there with that metal liner. You can't have wood over the cooking surface, otherwise you have a fire. So now all of a sudden you've got the scale of this huge, big hood that can be a problem. And in a little kitchen, that becomes a headache. And then the other thing you need to keep in mind is makeup air. Let's say you're like, I'm going to cook. Because I tell you what, if you've got that 48-inch range with the griddle, like one of the nice Z-Line ones out there, even more expensive ones, if you're using the griddle and you're throwing a steak or something on there, oh my gosh, you're going to smoke the house up quick. And if you put in a 1200 CFM hood, here's where your problem is. You need to replace that air, so that's makeup air. So now you need to get with your HVAC people to make sure that your heating and cooling system is bringing air in when that gets turned on, so you don't create other problems. So you want to make sure that the CFM should roughly match the BTU output of the gas range. Now, another big mistake that I want to touch on here before we go out to break is a big and expensive one, and it can ruin a kitchen. And it's called not leaving enough space around the island, or trying to shove an island where it doesn't belong. You need to go around your kitchen. If you're looking at it today going, I'm going to do a kitchen and I want to put an island in, measure off at least 42 inches from the handles, from the hardware, from whatever's protruding out of that. And that's going to give you the maximum your island size is. Some people will say 36 inches, not a chance. When you've got refrigerators, ranges, all these things sticking out that have doors, you need to have a minimum of 42 inches around the outside of that. So if you've got the 42 inches, that's going to be good. If there's two people, I'm going to go to 48. And if there's a walkway, you want a minimum of 54, if not a little bit bigger, with chairs in there so you can walk behind it. So make sure that you've got enough space. I can't tell you how many times that I've seen homeowners demand that their designer build it this way, and then they can't figure out how to get the refrigerator in by the time you put the hardware and the handles. They're now trying to pick the refrigerator up over the island, set it down into the opening, and build it around there. And now if the refrigerator ever fails, you're in trouble, and that gets expensive. Around the House, we'll be right back with more kitchen design secrets after these important messages. Don't change that dial.
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5: Welcome to Preparedness Thoughts with John Stephenson. John understands the importance of being prepared. Through rain, rocks, and snow, he has seen it all and survived. He has seen major disasters like Mount St. Helens and how vehicles were stopped in the street from the volcanic ash. Earthquakes, too, including the Loma Prieta earthquake, which felt like it wouldn't stop shaking. People were without electricity and could not hardly buy groceries or gasoline. The homeless lit bonfires in the streets. The Bay Bridge and other freeways were broken. God only knows what will be next.
6: Welcome to Preparedness Thoughts by John Stephenson. We invite Jesus Christ through the Holy Spirit to guide us as we examine how our preparations can be used to preserve the life of ourselves, our family, and others. In this episode, we will look at the edge of reasonable or unreasonable thoughts as we quickly look at some of the few ideas that people are supposing in regards to threats or disasters. Maybe you will look at these ideas as just too unlikely to happen, or maybe you'll see that these ideas have some serious potential as serious problems. My hope is that you will give some thought to preparedness, and hopefully these unusual ideas will stimulate thought. Ideas, for instance, that a meteor could strike Earth. Oh, well, some people will say it won't happen, but it has happened several times before in ancient Earth history. Similarly, Planet X, also called Nibiru, could come by Earth and disrupt Earth's atmosphere and tectonic plates. Well, has this happened? Well, maybe according to legend it has. But a few people are now claiming they see this planet approaching. And this is reported as of April 2016. Well, other ideas. A massive volcanic eruption could occur. Maybe it would be like Yellowstone. Or maybe it would be like Krakatoa in Indonesia in 1883. That eruption of Krakatoa is said to have been heard halfway around the Earth. Another idea that have happened is massive crop failures caused by something like a plant rust or a fungus. This has happened to wheat, and this has happened to potatoes. And it happened in the mid-1800s with the Irish potato famine, and it caused the migration of peoples to America primarily. There's also the possibility of massive anarchy. It could happen in the United States. It started to happen in 2014 in Ferguson, Missouri. They had riots there. Also, there was the 1965 Watts Los Angeles riots. Also, even way before that, in 1932, the U.S. World War II military veterans rioted in Washington, D.C. Why? Because they did not get the benefits that they were promised from the U.S. government after participating in World War I. Well, there's other things. A massive invasion of the United States by some foreign military? Oh, that'll never happen. But it did happen when Great Britain occupied Washington, D.C. during the War of 1812. Hard to believe, but it did happen. Some people even suggest that there's going to be a new world order coming around and taking control of our country. As an example of this, we see some impossible events like the 9/11 event. Why did Building 7 completely collapse, just like the Twin Towers did? Well, they all collapsed in a free fall, even though Building 7 was not hit by any airplane or anything else. It's just one of those puzzling events. So why do these things happen? I don't know why, and I don't know if they'll happen again. But the point is that strange and unpredictable things do happen. Surprises do happen, and they can happen again and disrupt our day-to-day life. So with any uncertainties that we have, I think it's only reasonable that we get prepared. And then also remember to start preparing now so that we have a chance to get things before they're hard to find. And remember to give thanks to God for all the blessings that you do have in this day.
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0: Welcome back to the Around the House Show, your trusted source for everything about your home. I'm Eric G. Thanks for joining me today. We've been talking about the kitchen cabinetry and kitchen design mistakes that we see people make all the time. And I'm trying to see if I can help save you some money and some headaches because those are big out there. Now, one I just saw a few minutes ago, actually, I'm going to drop this one in here because I just had to answer on it on one of those posts on one of those Facebook groups I was talking about. And I feel bad for this lady. She had her custom kitchens done. The handles are back ordered, so she only has a few of them. The cabinet company had sent out some tape so you could open the drawers. And I probably gave her the unhappy non-answer she was looking for. But my answer is, don't move into that kitchen until it's 100% done. Because here's what happens. You don't have the hardware. Many times the people there aren't going to drill the hardware until it's there. I don't want you to go load everything in your kitchen and then have to go unload it out for when the hardware people come back to do it again. So my answer always in that is wait a few weeks, wait for your hardware to show up. And it's going to be an inconvenience. I don't want you ruining the finish with all these different tapes that you're trying to put on it to be able to open the doors and drawer fronts open. Just take the time and do it right. All right, now let's get into one of the biggest things that really roll people up when they're planning these projects for a kitchen remodel. And this is the surprise of a building permit. Many times you're going to have to pull a building permit for this. Now, it could be something simple. It could be just an over-counter permit for doing electrical. It could be something like plumbing. Of course, ventilation. But here's where the big one goes. And this is where things get a little more difficult. In many homes that were built in the 50s, 60s, 70s, 80s, and even into the 90s, depending on where you're at in the country, major electrical upgrades might have to happen for that kitchen remodel. And we see this time and time again. This can even cascade into a full electric service panel upgrade if the home's existing service is already maxed out or outdated. Maybe you got 100 amp service. Maybe you got that split main color hammer panel or whatever it is out there. You could be absolutely overloaded already. And this is where this starts to go sideways. Because here's what happened. As we go through electrical upgrades, codes change, all of a sudden, you can't have the outlets and the lights maybe on the same circuit or the refrigerator and the dishwasher or where I'm going. I have had to add 4, 5, and 6 new circuits to a kitchen for decades when you're doing that remodel. And so what can happen here is that all of a sudden you can have a $3,000 to $10,000 upgrade to that project that if you didn't have a good contractor and if you didn't have somebody good working through the project like a designer that's going to go, hey, we got some issues, this could be a big, expensive added cost to this. Because in most areas, those modern appliances need their own dedicated circuits. So your fridge, your dishwasher, your disposal, microwave, range oven, this can get kind of crazy. And if you don't have that space and you've got to run the wire all the way to the panel, that can be an issue. I have seen thousands of dollars get spent on this. And if you're doing plumbing, sometimes you're putting an island in or you're moving it. This can be other stuff here as well. And then fuel source changes. Maybe you're going to gas or you're going from electric to gas or gas to electric. This can be something that adds costs that you're not thinking of. Because so many people go, okay, kitchen remodel, I've got labor, I've got cabinetry, I've got countertops, I got appliances, flooring, lighting. Where I'm going. This can add up really quickly. And so I like that we have these upgrades that we need to do because it does give us a chance to make that space safer by putting in these things. But yes, this can be very expensive. So one of the things that I want you to think about while you're thinking about that is, all right, I have the electrician out. Do I want to have that electric car charger? Am I going to be putting a hot tub in this next year? Have them do these things while they're there. It's always going to be cheaper. It's not going to get to be less money. So while they're at it and you got them there, get those projects knocked out. That can save you a ton of time. And so be very careful. And this is where you want to make sure that you've got the licensed electrician. You've got the licensed plumber. And this is why You want to make sure that when you're working with these professionals, that you've got somebody that is licensed, bonded, and insured. Because here's the thing we talk about on the show all the time. I'm just going to mention it again because I want to make sure that for our new listeners out there, the people like you listening, that we have got you covered here. The thing is, if you have somebody over there working on your house that is not licensed, bonded, insured, they're your employee, which means if they get hurt, if they get electrocuted, if they destroy your house or they cause a fire or someone gets killed, you're responsible for it. So if that person's up on there on your roof, maybe putting in that new vent jack up there so they can have that vent go outside and they fall off, you're probably responsible for them as an employee. And I guarantee you didn't have insurance for them because you're not a licensed bonded contractor. So this can be really expensive, really quick. So be really careful with who you hire and make sure that you have this stuff covered, because this is the stuff that can get expensive really quick. And it can also slide this project into a big hot mess. Because the last thing you want is to have people working over there, and then the code enforcement officer who's over looking at the house that's getting remodeled down the street comes by and goes, I don't have a permit for this. I have seen that time and time again, where the permit officer will stumble in on a project because they're down the street. I had an architect I was doing a house. This was actually a condo downtown Seattle. This guy was an architecture educator. I'll just leave it at that because I don't want to rest in peace. I don't want to hammer on this guy at all. He was a great client. But he thought he could pull one over on the city of Seattle. And of course, he had about $60,000 worth of stuff getting delivered right up the door. And the building inspector, the head building inspector for Seattle, is walking down the sidewalk and goes, huh, I don't have a permit in this building. Follows it up and the whole place is gutted to the studs and they're doing all the plumbing and stuff up there. And that got to be a very expensive hot mess. So these are the things that I want to make sure that we don't get caught up in. I've seen it as well where somebody got red tagged because they were changing a window out. Yeah, crazy stuff, guys. Crazy stuff. Now, the other thing that you've got to be keeping in mind too is they might force you to do energy updates. For instance, in Washington State, if you are pulling a, as an example, if you're pulling a kitchen permit and it's an expensive kitchen permit, then what can happen is you could trigger where you have to put in some kind of whole house ventilation, like a energy recovery ventilator or one of those type of things to air exchange and give yourself healthier air inside the home. If you're in the city of Portland, it could trigger them having to plant trees in their front yard. Yes. I have had kitchen remodels where we mistakenly triggered that, where it was too expensive. And now the Department of Urban Forestry got involved and we had to spend $5,000 in trees to go on the front lawn that the homeowner didn't want. So we can get into the level of dumb with this stuff. And this can go across the country. At the same time, you could be doing a kitchen remodel in certain areas in the country, and you might not need that permit legally for the electrical and the plumbing. They just want a licensed plumber to do it. So know your situation, what's going on in your neighborhood, so you're good to go. So that way you can understand the process and there aren't surprises. And that's why you want to be working with the pros, whether it's a DIY project or a real custom build. Or you're even just doing a little fluff and buff. Make sure that you got the right permits. Make sure that you've got the right part of the project going. And you're going to do it right. Now is the time to fix these things. And that's where you can save some money in the long run, because that will provide extra value. And yes, they can easily find out if you didn't pull the permits on that. So you can get caught if you're supposed to. I've seen it happen. And that's something that's happening more and more, especially outside. I've seen certain areas where they'll send drones out and they're like, wow, geez, people did some deck additions. And all of a sudden the building department's on them. Be careful. I don't want you out of your pocket and costing you more money. If about the show here or message me with your comments, head over to AroundTheHouseOnline.com. And of course, next segment here, the last one of this hour, we're going to be talking about my red flags. The things that I see that go, maybe you hired the wrong people, or this could get even more expensive. We'll talk about that as soon as Around the House returns. Don't change that dial.
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2: Stop for a moment. Take a deep breath and mentally come with me. See that manger? Look inside. What do you see? Nestled in the hay is a tiny newborn baby wrapped tightly. He's no ordinary baby, the very Son of God in human form. Who but God would come up with a plan to have a relationship with us that would begin with a baby? This means Jesus was willing at that special moment of divine conception to be reduced to one cell, the one of whom John wrote, "All things were made by him," the designer of DNA, the architect of the universe. Yet all that indescribable creative power and genius became one cell in the body of Mary. Jesus said of his Father, "A body you prepared for me." Because Jesus became one of us, he experienced what life is like here on earth. He understands our limitations and our frailties, our grief and our loneliness. Psalm 103 says, "For he knows how we are formed. He remembers that we are dust." Because his crib was a manger, none can say they are too poor to approach him. Ordinary people can visit mangers, shepherds and shopkeepers, farmers and street sweepers. We can all come with our worship and our requests. No wonder the angel said, "I bring you good news of great joy." But there's more to the angel's message. He goes on to say, "A Savior has been born to you." Because Jesus came, we can bring our sins to him and find forgiveness and freedom from guilt. For this little baby who lay in a manger one day was crucified on a cross to pay the price for all the wrongs we have ever done. He's waiting for you to come to him today.
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0: Welcome back to the Around the House Show, the trusted source for everything about your home. I'm Eric G. Thanks for joining us today. Well, in this last segment of the show here, of this hour, I wanted to talk about my red flags. The stuff that I see out there that I go, uh-oh, we're in trouble. And this is something that I want you to tune into a little bit, because this is your spidey senses to make sure this project goes great. Buying unfinished cabinetry and finishing it on site after delivery. It shows up raw, no finish, no sealer, no nothing. This, to me, is an automatic no-go. Job site finishing can't match a controlled spray booth environment for consistency or durability. Now, here is the biggest part of this. Usually, especially in a new construction project, when cabinetry shows up, it is probably one of the most humid spaces inside the house. Tile guys maybe are setting tile. You've got painters, drywall. You have all these things that have to dry that are water-based materials. So you could be 60, 70, 80% humidity inside the house. And many times they don't have the AC running in there or a dehumidifier to get it down. So if you take brand new wood that has been in a cabinet shop, it's been sanded, it's been finished, it's got wrapped up, and you unbox it, you take it from 30% humidity into 80%, things are warping, glue joints are failing, doors are warping, you got a hot mess going. So there is absolutely no reason to have raw, unfinished wood of cabinetry showing up at the job site. So that to me will always be a no-go. Now, there are places in the country that like to finish them in place. I disagree with it because I think it's not the right way to do it. But for those people that do, that cabinetry needs to show up in a primed and sealed state at the job site. So that should be that. I don't like going in and using house paint around there because I tell you what, unless it is a super high-end finish and you've got cabinetry finishers showing up, they're kicking every trade out of the house, they're creating a spray booth in the house, this is not the way to do it. The only time I think I ever see this going on is if there was such a mistake or such damage that someone has to come out and do some touch-up or some respraying to finish stuff. That's the only time that I see this being an issue, that's the only way to fix it when countertops are installed and that kind of stuff. So it's a fix-it thing, not a, hey, this is how we're going to do it. That inferior finish will also show up later as peeling, yellowing, or chemical heat resistance near the range or sink. Finishes falling off. With a lot of these finishes out there now, the better ones, they need to be UV cured. So a lot of these guys aren't bringing that out there. They're taking it out there to go with the lacquer. They're doing some kind of a water-based finish that'll take a while to dry. And all those things end up getting, those finishes end up getting more dirt in them because they don't dry quickly. You see where I'm going with that. Now, the next red flag checklist. If they don't have a written contract where I have approved as the homeowner the design, and it has everything on that page, here's your molding details, here's the sink and the appliances, and this is the entire plan. These are the approved for construction drawings. Everything's done. That should be done before the cabinetry goes into production, which means door styles selected, finish, wood species, moldings, all that stuff has to be done before it goes into production. And if there's not a finished sample that's provided in the exact door style, wood species, and color, yes, you might have to wait a few weeks for that. But you always need to have that signed off so you know what's coming in. Because I tell you what, I see so many mistakes with white oak where they go, oh, I want this natural white oak. And then they've got 8 different colors of white oak out there and it looks rustic and they were trying to do something different. There wasn't any toning. There wasn't anything to the finish. These are where those things go completely off the rails. So if they ask you to help create or approve a stain sample that they don't already have, it means they haven't done this finish before. So they need to create their own processes. So custom finishes can be done, but they're going to have to work through that process. And if you're getting involved in that process, there's another red flag. They should say, okay, what do you want it to look like? Oh, here's your inspiration picture, or this is what you want it to look like. It needs to be this, but brown or gray or yellow or whatever you're trying to do. Let them bring that to you, and then you say yay or nay. It's that simple. If you find yourself directing their finish process, that's the other red flag. If a shop doesn't already offer a finish and you're trying to introduce it as part of their normal process, they're probably not the shop for this job. I do not want you to come into a shop that says, we use lacquer, the same stuff we've used since 1957, and you're wanting them to use the latest water-based UV cured. It's going to be a nightmare. They need to figure that on their own and offer it. And until then, I would go with a different company. But here's the other thing. Both the homeowner, if it's yourself and your designer, and the shop should have a signed copy of the agreed sample as the reference point for what actually ships to the job site. So if it's a custom shop, I want that finish guy to have that in the finish room while he's doing it. So that's what it looks like. And you have a copy and they have a copy. Now you as the homeowner, or even the designer, make sure you're keeping that sample put away in a dark place. I can't tell you how many times in the summer I have seen somebody running around in their car or their SUV, and they've got the sample sitting on the seat, sitting on the dash, and all of a sudden that sample is way darker than what it was a month before it came out, went into production, because it was cherry or the yellow that came out of the maple when it aged. You can force darken stuff with light, so you want to keep that in a dark sleeve so it stays its most natural state so you can compare that, because now you're going to be comparing a finish that's a month or two old that has seen a lot of abuse. So make sure you've got a recent sample and all of that. That's where the key is. This is where you can get caught. So if a shop resists providing any of these, there is your warning sign to run away. Now, it is common for things to go sideways on a Khatri model. Maybe something gets damaged. Maybe something gets built wrong. Maybe something got specified wrong. Heck, maybe something's on back order. It's hard to say what can go wrong, but there's 1,000 things that can go wrong. And how your designer, how your cabinet shop, and how your contractor handles it is where you measure their professionalism. I like it when the contractors out there see something damaged, they take it and they slide it away. They quietly get it to their cabinet person and say, fix it or replace it. And the homeowner doesn't even know any better. They'll come in and say, wow, missing a door. What happened? Oh, it was damaged. We got them getting another one for you. Great. The opposite can happen. And this is another one of those red flags. It's when the contractor or the designer decides to play superhero. And that's what I call it. They'll go, oh my gosh, Mr. and Mrs. Smith. You wouldn't believe what the cabinet shop sent out. And you believe they sent this, but don't worry. I'm going to save you. I'm going to take care of it. And that's what I do. This is that superhero complex where they take something common on the job site and they go back and say, look at me, pat me on the back because I'm saving you. What they're doing is they're throwing the other trades under the bus. They should be doing that quietly. A kitchen remodel is one of the most stressful things that you'll go through with as a homeowner, because you're going to have people 4, 6, 8, 10 weeks inside your house when you don't want them there. You're now cooking out in your patio. You're washing your dishes in the bathtub. Whatever's going on. That's the thing. So be careful with that. Now, there are kitchen and bath companies out there that have gone to the next level. And I want to talk about this before we run out of time because it's super important. There are now kitchen and bath companies out there that have purchased trailers that they could put in your driveway. That is a temporary kitchen for you to cook in. So you can go out almost like an RV, go out there and cook in it, and you're good to go for 6 or 8 weeks while the kitchen's done. And then when it's done, you can move your stuff back into the house, and guess what? You're ready to rock. That, to me, is the next level of service that we're seeing out there to make sure that someone has a place to cook in their kitchen. Most people don't have that RV on the side of the house where they can go out to their motorhome or travel trailer or whatever and cook in. And it's way more efficient to get the people all the way out of the house and let it go and get the project done. And then if the water's off or whatever, they can go out there, get it all taken care of. It gives people a place to cook, a place to clean. And if it's all set up correctly, it's an easy way to go. So think about that when you're out searching around. Ask those questions. I'm seeing more and more companies start to do this. And I think it's going to be something that's going to be much more the norm for these middle to higher end companies that are out doing it. I think that's going to be beautiful when we're seeing this more and more out there. That is the next level of service. All right, guys, that's the end of hour one. Thanks for tuning into Around the House. I'm Eric G. If you want to find out more, head over to our website, follow us on social media, and make sure to subscribe on our podcast and, of course, our social media channels. We'll see you next hour. Thanks for tuning in to Around the House.
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3: With SRN News, I'm Mary Rose. Representative Alexandria Ocasio Cortez is shaking up her team with several departures and new aides. Bernie Bennett reports.
4: The personnel change comes months before the progressive leader will decide whether to launch a presidential campaign. She's also weighing a run for Senate Minority Leader Chuck Schumer's seat, which is also up in 2028. AOC's years-long campaign manager and senior advisor Oliver Hidalgo Wolobin is departing in September. Fiorella Beeny, a longtime aide to AOC, took over as interim campaign manager this month. The moves have coincided with the expansion of the portfolio of AOC's chief of staff, Mike Koska. Bernie Bennett reporting.
3: Texas is emerging as a powerful alternative to California, attracting residents, businesses, and investment from across the country. Correspondent Kim Borman reports.
5: IRS data show Texas gained roughly 1.5 million residents from other states between 2012 and 2023, and that meant billions in additional household income. Census data indicate Texas led the nation in domestic migration in 2024 and 2025. University of Virginia projections suggest Texas could surpass California as America's most populous state by the late 2040s as business and energy investment continue expanding. Ken Lorman reporting.
3: U.S. forces have struck Iranian rocket launchers near the Strait of Hormuz, according to a U.S. official. Iranian media reported explosions near Lark Island. The official says Revolutionary Guard forces were preparing to launch rockets and deploy sea mines in the strategic waterway. This is SRN News.
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7: With a Wall Street Business Report, I'm Bob Agnew. Federal Reserve Chair Kevin Warsh signaled that the Fed is not ruling out an interest rate hike as inflation remains a big problem.
8: And while this summer's PCE and CPI readings were better than expected, they do not tell me that underlying trends have meaningfully improved.
7: And the Fed chairman emphasized his commitment to not giving too much in the way of forward guidance today. Trade tensions remain high between the U.S. and Canada. Commerce Secretary Howard Lutnick told reporters talks collapsed because of Canadian politics.
9: So there's the sovereignty party trying to run, and they're in the lead in Quebec. And so this was Mark Carney manufacturing something that would try to keep them from winning.
7: And Lutnick says that Mark Carney believes that fighting with Washington makes for good politics. At the closing bell on Wall Street, the Dow was off by 57 points. The Nasdaq down 206 points. For the Wall Street Business Report, I'm Bob Agnew.
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0: 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Thanks for joining me today. You're great to see you. And Shelby, nice to meet you as well.
12: Yeah, so great to meet you guys. I'm happy to be here.
0: So tell us a little bit before we get, let's build a story behind you here. Tell us a little about the Neat Freak. I like that name.
12: Yeah, thank you. I am the original Neat Freak. That's definitely, the name was intentional. I am a Neat Freak. I always have been. I grew up that way. My idea of fun when I was a kid was redoing my room and cleaning. Neat Freak. It's truly in the name. I always make the joke, Mom, weren't you concerned? Should I have gone to therapy? Is that normal for a kid? I don't know. But it's funny looking back now, it makes complete sense. So I was never the kid that knew what she wanted to do. I wasn't like, I want to be a firefighter when I grow up. I just had no idea. And so when I was going to college and choosing a major, I was like, maybe interior design. I like homes. I like house stuff. Maybe real estate. Maybe I'm just going to work in marketing and business. And so I was always advised to go kind of towards the business route. And so I did that. And even through up until my last year in college, I was like, hey guys, still don't know what to do. Everyone told me I'd find my way. But at the time, I was kind of just organizing along the way and making my book and bar money, some extra cash in college. I was like, this is fun. I get to organize people's stuff and they're paying me some money for it. And so when I graduated, I kind of decided it was during the pandemic, this was 2020. I was like, what am I doing with my life right now? I'm not going to go sit in an office and be stuck in a marketing firm to just get laid off or sent home in a couple months. So I was like, I'm just going to give it a year. We're going to give it a year, make a business plan, do everything I learned in college and paid a lot of money for, and let's just see where it goes. And after a year, I had a great response. It was just, I immediately felt like I was like on the right path. And about a year and some change, I ended up partnering with the Container Store here in Sacramento and became their in-home organizer for that store. And everything just kind of was falling into place as neatly as it could. And so I just ran with it. And so I started my team. It was just me for about a year and a half or so. And then I was like, shoot, this is a lot of work. I can't do this by myself. And hired a assistant organizer who was my best friend, still best friend, drug her along on jogs. And we had a lot of fun. And then I was like, okay, this is serious. I can't just have my best friend at work. I got to hire a team. And so just one step at a time evolved to what it is now. So now our home base is Sacramento, California, but I grew up in the Central Valley where Wendy's located. So we also have a team there naturally. It just kind of evolved, lots of referrals and whatnot, just from family and friends. And then it turned into a great team down there. So yeah, the two teams, Sacramento, Central Valley. And so we service a big chunk of Northern California.
0: That's cool. That's cool.
12: Yeah.
0: That is for me, one of my hardest, that's probably the biggest thing I struggle with. We were talking before the show is my ADHD. It's organized in my head of where things are, but somebody can walk into my office and go, that's a hot mess. But if you went, where's that paper? I know exactly where it is. It's just not socially acceptable.
12: Yeah, that's fair. That is fair. I think there are a lot of things that we have a lot of clients who also have ADHD, even family. I have one family that we do some home management for where the whole family has severe ADHD. They're all on medication and they're very open about that. And it's not about bending the rules. It's not about you teaching yourself to become this organized person. It's about finding solutions that work for how your brain works. So it's a lot of drop baskets and throwing things in bins and having things just kind of in your world, what makes sense, but still having things zoned. But it's going to be so different in your home than it is in someone who doesn't have ADHD and thinks completely differently. But that's just like in design, you're creating a custom space for that family and that person. It's the same way in organizing. You have to cater it to that family or the person or whomever.
0: Yeah, I've worked with organizers myself, right? It doesn't work if it doesn't make sense in my head. Otherwise, it's just, okay, we did that. And then I go,
13: one more thing we feel guilty about. Like, I didn't put it in the basket.
12: Totally. Slapping your hand. Yeah, totally. Yeah, I always say we don't just put things in bins and label them. It truly is creating a system.
13: It's hugely important.
14: Yeah.
13: I mean, sorry, Eric. I only say it because I'm horribly unstructured, right? I'm chaos master because the ideas pour out faster than I can keep up with them. And so the desktop on my Mac looks like the solar system and my downloads file has this many screenshots. I mean, ridiculous. Documents everywhere. Absolute chaos.
12: I love it.
13: And in trying to dial that in and be more effective and be more hygienic about it, now that we have robots that will just build this stuff for me, I'm like, I need my little command center that has this button here and this thing here and that thing here, and it makes sense here. And the difference is incredible. I'm like, whoa. I'm like almost.

0: the only way it works, just like you said.
1: Yeah.
2: So,
1: yeah,
2: Wendy, definitely. How did you get working with Shelby on this? I got to hear this story. So, did you have a client that you're like, oh my gosh, we got to fix this? How do we fix this? I need help.
3: He used to think that I could design someone tidy. So I'd walk into a house and immediately just feel like I had to get out, like I had a panic because they their everyday life was not calm or clean or pretty or any of the things that make me feel good. And so then I would design rooms that I thought would corral their papers or do this or do that or whatever. And I failed terribly over and over again. And there was a gal who was working with me at the time, and she goes, Wendy, they're a messy. You can't help them. Okay. Which is not really fair, because I think, like you guys just said, you think about things differently. You have different processes. It works out differently in your mind. So I finally admitted defeat that I could not design someone tiny. And I had seen Shelby's things come through on my Instagram.
2: Mm-hmm.
3: And I thought, gosh, she looks really nice and kind, but also not a pushover, not somebody that one of my clients could convinced to do something that she didn't think was right, that she could hold her ground. And so I called her, I think, or I messaged her.
1: I remember asking you.
3: I respect Shelby very much because she can go into a space and is unbothered. It does not affect her. I go into a space and I am affected by spaces, by people, by tone, I'm a very highly sensitive person that tries very hard not to let anyone know that, because I feel like I could go one way or the other. But I follow Shelby in and I'm okay because she has that part handled. And so I know that if I can get her in now, I get her in on the beginning of projects. Shelby, can you help me with this client's master closet? Shelby, this client is a gourmet chef, but does not have any organization and it bothers them and it bothers me. Can you please work with me and with the cabinet guy to make sure this is perfect? Shelby, can you help me with this playroom? I've actually had clients say, oh my gosh, Wendy, I so want you to do my kids' room. Be so much fun. I'm like, I don't do that. You need to call Shelby.
1: That's not for me.
3: I am not serving the client well if I go in and do their kids' bedroom. But Shelby will. I mean, I can help find some cute little things and pick out fabrics and colors, but
0: sounds like it
3: the right way. So it's great because she's now an integral part of our work.
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1: And Satchel from Steel Panther. And you are listening to
0: Around the House with Eric G.
1: Yeah.
0: We love Eric G, and you should too. 1987.
2: Welcome back to the Around the House show. To find out more about us, head to AroundTheHouseOnline.com. This was so good, we wanted you to catch it again. Now let's return to the conversation with Shelby Cornett from Neat Freak as we continue to get organized.
3: But Shelby will. I mean, I can help find some cute little things and pick out fabrics and colors, but
4: sounds like it
3: the right way. So it's great because she's now an integral part of our work. And I would say she's probably worked now on over 15 different clients' projects in the last 3 or 4 years.
5: Nice.
6: We love
5: I've
6: a Wendy project.
5: Like that, where I've gone in and I'm not affected by them at all, Wendy, but it's one of those things that I've walked in and I'm like, we need to deal with this organizational problem because we can't start a project in here. There is no way that if we design out a kitchen and do a kitchen or bathroom or whatever in this space, it's going to take them years just to get it cleaned out so we can start. How do we do this? And it was, I ran into more than one house that should have been on that Hoarders TV show where, holy smokes, how do you get in the door? And I was talking about one that I did, oh, this was probably 10 to 12 years ago. And it was up in Seattle. Nice lady. She was just retiring and wanted me to come in and take a look. And knock on the door. Nice. Probably at the time, it was probably $1 million house north of Seattle. Walked in. She opens the door and I'm like, holy smokes. And this was a weird one. Everything was, I was 6 foot tall. I couldn't see across the room very easily. I was up on my tippy toes in the entryway just to see, and there was two paths. There was kind of this single track path that went to the kitchen and this single track path that went to the bedrooms and bathrooms. And it was 10 inches wide, 12 inches wide top. So it was just kind of trying to go through there. But the strangest point to me was, though, is that she had these perfectly laid out curio cabinets on the wall that were lit that had probably 3,000 of the same Siamese cat figurines that were all perfectly organized in the glass. And then the dining room looked like a zoo display because she had vaulted ceilings in it. There was 12 feet of glass in the ultimate cat play structure that was perfectly organized. And I walked in and went, okay, I'm not mentally ready for this. This is wild.
4: From the door opening, I was going to ask how many cats were there. Can't find that.
5: Yeah, and the answer was probably close to 12, but they were living a better life than she was. And the ironic part was it seemed like a germ freak because she turns around and goes, do you mind taking your shoes off before you came in? And I went, no, OSHA regulations, I'm at work. I have to wear my boots in here. I can't take them off. I'm sorry. And she goes, oh, okay. I have some booties in the car and I put booties on to keep my boots from catching whatever was in there. So,
6: oh man.
4: Organizers come in and they're like, you need ABC. It's math, right? They do this math trick. And she already nailed it on the first sentence that came out about the human psychology piece of that and creating systems that work for that specific person. And I'm watching you describe the cat lady, and I'm watching her just go, yep, of course she had, a million Siamese figurines, of course. Yeah. Yeah, that makes sense.
5: She's the only one, though, out of all my 33 or 34 years of doing design work on that on those kind of projects, which would filter in every few years, that she was the only one that I came back after she made room for we did new countertops in her bathroom, and I said, well, you're going to have to work on that kitchen. She goes, I'll retire in a couple months. By next year, I'll have it ready. And she went in a year from having things at 6 foot, 6.5 feet tall to maybe 12, 15, 18 inches and had her countertops cleaned off so we could do countertops. And I was like, wow, without help, she actually got it dialed in, which I think was impressive because most people at that spot really need a family of people around them to get that pulled off.
6: Yeah.
5: Organization, mental health care, dealing with stuff that whatever trauma in their life has got them into that situation. Shelby, it's got to be tough dealing with that many layers with some clients.
6: In that case, if I would have walked into that home, I wouldn't have turned her down as a client because I'm like, ew, this is gross. There's too much here. I would have had a very open and honest conversation with her of how ready are you for this? Because I can tell you if you're living like that, you have some sort of blockage that you need to talk to someone about until you actually get to the point where we're like actually going to declutter and work your way through this. Because I can almost guarantee you, she did not get rid of that stuff. It's probably, and maybe she did, but if I had to guess, it's in a storage unit, it's in a garage, it's in a shed, it's under the bed, it's in closets, and anything in your home when you're doing home improvements, hiring an interior designer, hiring a professional organizer, it's an investment. And it's not just about making the buck for me. I care about our clients and the project and the end result. It's my reputation. It's our team's reputation. So I would have had that conversation and just told her, I don't think you're ready for this. And I'm not going to let you waste your money having us come and shuffle stuff around for you. You have to be in such a good mental place to be ready to get rid of stuff, regardless if you have a hoarding disease or not. You just have to be mentally ready.
5: Yeah.
6: I doubt she was.
5: Well, you know, good point. And
4: that's why she's part of the team, Wendy. She's one of us. She's like, not there to get a check. I'm actually there to help people. Oh, this is
3: I try so hard to really get into the headspace of my clients so that I can deliver a home that they really love. But that also means I have to be a safe person for them.
5: Mm-hmm.
3: I have to be a person they can say anything to. And so I can't be the person who says, you must do this, this, and this. We're going to throw this away, or we're going to give this away, or we're going to. And Shelby doesn't say you have to, but like she does have to be tough. You know, I mean, it's tough lover. So she can play that role for me and do that for me so that I can maintain the relationship that I have with my clients where they do feel safe and can tell me anything. Even sometimes their opinions about how things are going with Shelby, they're not responding to Shelby. They have a resistance to the change.
4: Yeah.
3: Uh-huh. That's the thing too.
5: That's the key right there. Yep.
3: I'm so thankful that Shelby understands that and she's willing to take on that role in my professional life and the lives of my clients, because I really do need her in many instances to help people break through whatever's going on. And once they experience the relief of just doing one spot with Shelby, because that is the thing. You come home, it's beautiful, it makes sense, and you're like, whoa, that is something. Once you get that feeling, then you want more. It's like an addiction.
5: Yeah, that's
3: but you
5: the
3: have
5: carrot.
3: To get them to the point where they'll allow that. And she's
4: designer, contractor, same thing. If you don't understand the human twist to all of these positions, you're missing the boat. There's plenty of jokes out there. But you're not doing yourself or anybody else any favors unless you understand that. And Shelby nailed it. My reward was not the check. It was watching somebody cry in their new kitchen.
2: Around the House will be right back with Shelby Cornett from Neat Freak as we continue to get organized.
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8: Welcome to Preparedness Thoughts with John Stephenson. John understands the importance of being prepared. Through rain, rocks, and snow, he has seen it all and survived. He has seen major disasters like Mount St. Helens and how vehicles were stopped in the street from the volcanic ash. Earthquakes, too, including the Loma Prieta earthquake, which felt like it wouldn't stop shaking. People were without electricity and could not hardly buy groceries or gasoline. The homeless lit bonfires in the streets. The Bay Bridge and other freeways were broken. God only knows what will be next.
9: Welcome to Preparedness Thoughts by John Stephenson. We invite Jesus Christ through the Holy Spirit to guide us as we examine how our preparations can be used to preserve the life of ourselves, our family, and others. Have you ever had a big event happen in your life which has made a difference for you during the rest of your life? Plenty of us would say yes. Or maybe we would ask, which one of several events do you mean? And some would ask, what do you call big? There's lots of answers to this question, and we might ask, what was it that allowed a situation to turn into a big event? Was it the timing of a chance meeting, or forgetting your wallet, or getting a flat tire, or stepping into a violent situation? A few would even say a war occurred. We cannot predict events or their timing. And really, there is something that could occur. It could be 5 days away. It could be 5 years away. We just don't know. And to say we don't know, it really means we do not know. Anything can happen, so we ought to be prepared. And it does not have to be something bad. It could be friends or relatives coming to see you, and they stay for a few weeks unexpectedly. A big surprise, a little surprise, they just happen, and it helps to be prepared. Well, these days, more and more people are warning us about potentially huge problems, like a major earthquake, or a weather-changing volcano, or an electrical outage, which could last for months, and some people say even for years. Well, we don't know what there could be, but I urge preparation. And if you look at the events in history, there are big and bad events that do happen. In the last 100 years, we've seen huge events and huge disasters. And I think some basic preparations are just a completely reasonable approach. So, can I urge you to look at what could happen? Maybe you could decide how to prepare. But that's up to you. And then the next step is the same. You have to do something. That's up to you, too. Well, the last episode, I mentioned there were two great commandments of the law written in Matthew 22:37. Essentially, that we love the Lord thy God with all of our heart, soul, and mind, and that we love our neighbor as ourself. I like this as a basic understanding. But if you take a little further look at the Bible, you see in John 15:12 and John 15:17 that Jesus Christ gives us his commandment, and that's what he calls it, his commandment, that he commands us to love one another. A little later on, Jesus also says in John 15:20, if they persecuted me, they will persecute you. And so I ask, how do we love one another, especially if we are persecuted? And I say, let us look at what we need to live. We need air, water, food, warmth or shelter, and godly love. Yes. So to have something to share, it really helps to have something extra. And so get some extra stuff stored up. This will enable you to give to others if there is a time of need, and not to be someone who needs what someone else has. It's better to have something that you can give and share. This is episode 22. Start your preparations now before there is an urgent need and what you want is hard to find. Remember to give thanks to God for the blessings that you do have.
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0: Welcome back to the Around the House show. To find out more about us, head to aroundthehouseonline.com. Let's revisit this episode. Now let's return to the conversation with Shelby Cornett from Neat Freak as we continue to get organized.
1: Well, Shelby, I've noticed with that TV show I think everybody's seen out there, that hoarder show, it is just, to me, semi-cruel to take people that are probably needing a lot of therapy to work through the issues, and they're just fairly brutally going, we got 2 days to do this. And to me, I kind of watch that show and go, I understand what you're trying to do. They've let it get to that point, but you're making interesting television for some people. But at the same point, it kind of makes my heart cry a little bit for these people, because you're getting shoved into a situation that maybe was going to happen anyway, but the TV cameras are there to grab it. And it's semi-unfortunate. I think it also shows the hopelessness of that situation, as well as if people would have gotten involved earlier, whether it's family members or community members or anything else like that, that these people could have gotten help earlier and not gotten into that situation.
2: Yeah, it is really sad. I don't love that show. A lot of people refer to it, and I think it's just like TV in general. It's produced.
1: Yep.
2: And so it's for the storyline, and that's why it's so quick. And I think I haven't seen that show in years. I haven't watched TLC anything in like a million years, but
1: I remember the Learning Channel.
2: Crazy. But I think I remember it being like, the city's going to come and evict you from your home. We got to clean it. You're going to get kicked out, whatever. And so they would strip them from the home, pull everything out, have them then look at their stuff. Like, that was going to change their mind about the items, and then set their home back up with a few of their things to make it feel like it was home. But the huge, and I think that they would bring on a therapist for that. I think that there's so much more to it than just bringing a therapist to say, it's okay, don't worry, it's just stuff. No, there is something chemically wrong in their brains that they need to probably be on some sort of, and I'm not a doctor, obviously, but on some sort of medication and have intense therapy. This is not something that just happened overnight. This is ingrained in them. So yeah, not a huge fan of that show. That's what I was saying earlier. I would never just be like, I can help you, because I can't. I'm not equipped for that. I don't know what you need. All I know is that you need help. And when you're ready. And a lot of people like that probably would never be ready. So that's when, as family members, and that's not always the case for everyone, but we need to step in and reach out to professionals and how you can actually help that family member, not just get mad at them because they won't get rid of their trash or whatever that's in their house.
3: Yeah, if you can't understand it and find that compassion, there's some
2: compassion.
3: You don't have a heart. I mean, I don't know.
1: Whatever. And then
3: I'm getting all soft again, but I mean, these people are crying over a candy wrapper. Come on, dude.
2: You think
3: you're going to explain that away with, well, just don't do that. You're like, well, I've never thought of that. That's like telling me to check my spam folder. You're like, really? Didn't think of that one.
1: Yeah. Well, it's funny too. And we saw that generationally, my age, Johnny's age, even Wendy's, that the grandparents that went through the Great Depression, they tended to hold on to things a little more.
3: Yeah.
1: Because, wow, I might need that. And what if I don't have the money to buy it? And I think that was a lot different than what we see now with those situations. So it's just in the news in Eastern Washington, where I grew up, there was a house there that was so overwhelmed. You couldn't see the house from the street. And there were appliances blocking the sidewalk. And unfortunately, like in the last couple of weeks, the house caught on fire. And the fire department couldn't even, nobody died, which was awesome, but they couldn't get in there to put it out. They had to treat it like a commercial fire with ladder trucks and just stay back. And they had to finally get in there with an excavator to clear a path just to get into the building.
3: Wow.
1: And I felt bad for the neighborhood. I used to live 3 blocks down that same street, so I knew the exact house. And unfortunately, over 2 years, that thing, there was not one square inch of property that could be seen from the sky. And we need to have, I think, way better care for people with that. Obviously, that's where we need to get the mental health professionals in. And so many people get worried about that too. I'll talk to people that are a little bit messy and they go, oh my gosh, I've got this. And it's like, you just need some organization help, but you're not to that point yet. So work on it.
2: There's a wide scale between hoarder and minimalist, and there's a lot of bumps in between.
1: Exactly. So Shelby, how do you start out with clients? What's your start when somebody calls up and goes, help, I need organizational help?
2: Yeah. So typically it starts with a phone call just like that. And then we do an in-home consultation. So we come into the home, we see it in real life, do a walkthrough. We talk about pain points in the space. I can't even step foot into my closet because there's so much going on here. I hate that when I'm cooking, there's no flow. I don't know where anything goes. Things are getting put away wherever. So we identify those points so we know what actually needs to be tackled or tackled first. And I love in-home consultations because I get to know the client too and what's important to them and like how they're living in this space. After we get that information, I write them a proposal, give them a little game plan, how much it's going to cost for each space or whole home or move or whatever it might be. And then once that gets approved by the client, then we go into the planning phase of it. So I take measurements during the consultation typically. So there's closet designing that might be happening. There's product sourcing and planning. Scheduling those declutter sessions because you should never organize before you declutter. Why would you spend money on storing things that you don't need? Or
3: that's exactly the time you do it though, right? Should I better organize first?
2: That's literally, it's in one of our emails that goes out after you pay your deposit or something. It's please don't clean up for us. It's okay. You're good.
1: And they still clean up every time.
2: Yes, 100%. Yeah. I need to identify the mess. I need to know that when you walk into your house, you have this mountain of paperwork because like, why is that happening? Is it because there's nowhere to store it? Is it because that's just the spot where it's going to always live? Let's throw a basket there and contain it. We're really working through the problems that are actually there and not just like, here's some pretty bins for the closet or wherever. And you're organized now. It doesn't work like that. It'd be a whole lot easier if it did, right?
1: Right.
2: Yeah. Once we get the planning of it all done, then we have an install. If it's somewhere where we're doing a new closet, new pantry, we get that done first, obviously. And then we come in. So declutter, any installation of systems, and then we bring in the product and do all the final details like labeling and all that good stuff.
1: Nice. So Shelby, what is the most, in your experience, what's the most popular room? Is it the closet? Is it the kitchen? Is it the bedroom? What's the room that is usually the gateway drug for people getting somebody in to get organized?
2: The gateway drug. I love that. I would say we get a lot of calls for kitchens, garages, and closets. I would say those are like our top three. And then maybe coming in fourth, playroom kid area, because that's always overwhelming with a lot of toys and kids just have so much stuff. But I would definitely say, I think kitchen and garage would be like top, mm-hmm. because those are two spaces that you're in often, your closet too. And you're constantly being reminded of what's not working in that space because you're typically spending every day, at least a little part of your day in each of those spaces.
1: Nice. I just did a move here. Go ahead, Johnny.
3: I have a challenge for you. You talk about not being able to get into your closet well or get around in your kitchen well. I can't get in my bathroom very well. How do I organize a very large German Shepherd and Golden Lab? Basket?
2: Yeah. Just put them in there.
3: Yep, out of my way, in your basket.
2: Mm-hmm. Good boy, here's a treat, you stay. Yeah, it's hilarious. Yeah,
1: there we right. go.
3: They weigh more than me.
1: Yeah. Well, that doesn't say much.
3: Take it easy.
4: A really neat thing that's helped me and my clients a lot that Shelby and her team have developed is their moving system.
1: Yeah.
4: So moving is one of the top most 7 stressful things that a person can do. And
3: this is in the middle of a remodel
4: or something like that too. It's even more difficult. Shelby has moved several of my clients. So either move them out so that we can do a full renovation, or move them from their current home to the new home that we've just completed for them.
0: For more information about the show, head to aroundthehouseonline.com. Around the House will be right back with Shelby Cornett from Neat Freak as we continue to get organized.
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6: Stop for a moment. Take a deep breath and mentally come with me. See that manger? Look inside. What do you see? Nestled in the hay is a tiny newborn baby wrapped tightly. He's no ordinary baby, the very Son of God in human form. Who but God would come up with a plan to have a relationship with us that would begin with a baby? This means Jesus was willing at that special moment of divine conception to be reduced to one cell, the one of whom John wrote, "All things were made by him," the designer of DNA, the architect of the universe. Yet all that indescribable creative power and genius became one cell in the body of Mary. Jesus said of his Father, "A body you prepared for me." Because Jesus became one of us, he experienced what life is like here on earth. He understands our limitations and our frailties, our grief and our loneliness. Psalm 103 says, "For he knows how we are formed. He remembers that we are dust." Because his crib was a manger, none can say they are too poor to approach him. Ordinary people can visit mangers, shepherds and shopkeepers, farmers and street sweepers. We can all come with our worship and our requests. No wonder the angel said, "I bring you good news of great joy." But there's more to the angel's message. He goes on to say, "A Savior has been born to you." Because Jesus came, we can bring our sins to him and find forgiveness and freedom from guilt. For this little baby who lay in a manger one day was crucified on a cross to pay the price for all the wrongs we have ever done. He's waiting for you to come to him today.
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0: Welcome back to the Around the House show. To find out more about us, head to aroundthehouseonline.com. Let's revisit this episode. Now let's return to the conversation with Shelby Cornett from Neat Freak as we continue to get organized.
1: Okay, yeah. Let me go grab that. And I can find it in 60 seconds or less. Right. Instead of cutting open 42 boxes going, where is it at?
2: Yeah, ease of access. It's important.
1: So that made a lot of sense. But it's interesting, too. You talk about kitchens. And kitchens, if you've got a brand new kitchen, it's so easier to organize it because you can really get a lot of accessories to go in there. From when I, as a certified kitchen designer myself, I'm the guy that goes in and says, okay, usually on a kitchen, I try to do almost all drawers except for maybe a tall storage for cutting board, sheet goods, and then maybe for the weird mixers and stuff that won't go on a drawer, I'll have some tall doors. But to me, I always went with drawers. Is that a pretty good way to go from an organizing point of view?
2: Yeah, we love drawers. Things get so lost in cabinets, or one of my least favorite cabinet options is when you open the cabinet and there's a half shelf and a deep shelf. It's, what is that I doing for anyone?
3: I don't understand.
2: Yeah. How much money did we save on half a shelf? I don't know. But that's a popular one. I think drawers are great, but also having a little bit of a combo. It is nice to have a few deep cabinets for large, I don't know, large mixing bowls or things that just don't work great. Yeah, the large, big stuff that's not going to get lost in a deep cabinet. Yeah, but drawers are just easier to access. You can, you look down, you see everything you have. It's the best.
1: So, Shel, we're talking the kitchens. And the other thing is, I got an answer for you on that half-depth shelf. Because I have worked with a bunch of different cabinet companies where I would fly in, they would fly me in, and I'd be there for the week. We'd be picking out the new stain colors, the new cabinets. And that was my goal in some of these meetings. How do we get rid of this stupid shelf? And they would always come back and say, well, that's so you can put something taller in the front. And I'm like, no.
2: And you can't move the shelf back.
1: Move the shelf.
3: Put something taller in the front.
1: And I think, to be honest, they would never say this. And these are big national companies. I honestly think they did that so they could get the add-on sale for the rollout drawers. I think that's what it was. They wanted you to buy the three-drawer cabinet because they wanted you to look up and go, that's horrible. I need to spend more. And I think it was their way of getting people to spend the extra $400 for pull-out trays or a drawer cabinet there. And they were kind of penalizing the standard cabinet.
2: Yeah, that makes sense. Definitely. It's what's hard for me to understand, though, is that a lot of people don't have that visual or that they can't conceptualize that until it's done. And then it's like we're moving backwards. It's okay, great. We have this beautiful new kitchen. Now it's not functioning the best as it could be. And I just spent, especially in these multi-million-dollar homes, it's like someone should be talking to the client about that beforehand. And that's where it's so great to have organizers and interior designers and contractors who are going to support you and like actually have your back and give you the hard advice of like, no, you need to spend this extra money right now so that this house serves you for the next 20, 30 years. That's why you're spending all this money now, not to just get into a pretty house.
4: Yes. Yeah. And there's two, I think in kitchens, there is a point where the things that the cabinet craftsperson is going to sell you for the guts of your drawers and doors and everything, and the things that a professional organizer would bring in, there can be a blend of those two things, but I would say it's important that you consult with the professional organizer to figure out that kitchen, because standard solutions in kitchen cabinets are not your custom solution like we've been talking about through this episode, and they aren't going to serve you the best, and they're really expensive. Someone else makes them, not your cabinet guy, and they mark it up, and then they sell it to you or to your contractor, and they mark it up again. And
2: Everyone gets their piece.
4: Someone's business model, but if it's not going to work right, it doesn't make any sense. So, you know, the trash pullout, that makes great sense. Of course, we totally endorse this idea, but some of those crazy gizmo things is a huge problem.
2: The sponges. Yeah, I think that that's so true, Wendy. And I think that's why I love that you always bring us on at the beginning of the job, because you know those things, obviously, but it's so helpful to see, no, we don't need that. You don't have X, Y, and Z. So why would we need that in the kitchen? that is just kind of a standard fun add-on, whatever. But you really need this. And so being able to eliminate those problems at the beginning is saving you time, resources, and energy, money maybe even, or maybe not, but definitely time and resources and energy down the road, or frustration. And even just investing in us, the professional organizers, now to come in and make these systems for you and make your kitchen feel and look great. But it's still, I mean, we're not carpenters. We can't just build some drawers on site. We're working with what we got. So I think 100% having a professional organizer, just look over your plans. Just a quick little meeting. Just give it a little look.
5: I think 100% your next business move is starting a cabinet line that you design, you help design.
2: I love it. I love your brain going.
5: I'll just be the face of it.
2: Yeah. Perfect.
1: Yeah, Johnny, you can be the face.
2: We were hoping you said that.
5: No, but seriously, why? Right?
1: You're not wrong.
5: That's a nice little brand niche for, like, I started as an organizer and then I went, these cabinets don't ever have the things I want that would help a lot of people, right? Mm-hmm. It's pretty 2+2. And yeah, you can just brand it really cool and everybody go, yeah. Oh, it's the hip new line of
2: cabinets. Let's do it. Sign me up.
5: I'll draw it up.
1: There we go.
2: Yeah, perfect.
4: Thank you.
1: But you know, it's interesting though. There's so many of those accessories that and I'm not going to name names out there because it doesn't matter, but that make these certain accessories that I'm like, every single time I would say, you don't want this and here's why. And they would go, and the tilt out sponge thing was one of them, because anybody that ever installs a undermount sink, it's going to get in the way. It's never going to fit. And then they spend $75 on the piece, or $100 on the piece that's installed in the cabinets. Now you're going to pay the contractor to go, oh yeah, I got to uninstall that, fasten the drawer front somehow that was going to do this. And now the no that didn't work cost you $250. And
4: yeah, also makes your sponge smell bad.
1: Oh,
4: disgusting.
2: Nasty. So gross.
5: If you're smart, you just take the little pin nailer and
4: slip it in OxyClean and call it a day. Don't get that icky old...
5: That ridiculous.
4: I can't remember your son, my son, who I love very much, who doesn't like to touch the gross part. So he'll go like this with a sponge and just throw it on the... Yuck! You don't want that? No!
2: No.
4: No, no.
5: You notice I've been pretty quiet.
2: You deserve better than that.
5: I'm not allowed in the kitchen. I just stay out. There's a line right here of tile. It's not.
1: Johnny, do not cross that line.
5: Coffee. Yep. I can do coffee. That's it. That's as far as my.
4: Coffee's important.
5: My privileges stop there.
2: And
5: even with that, she adjusts the handle a little bit every time I put it down. I'm like, wasn't good enough. It's over the flame. Seems okay.
2: Just a little adjustment.
1: We are running out of time. How do people find you out there if they're in the Northern California going, oh my gosh, she's in my area, I need help?
2: Yes, you can find us at theneatfreakco.com or on Instagram, theneatfreakco_by_Shelby. Post lots of stuff on Instagram, try to get all of our good projects on there. And our website has all of our contact information.
1: Awesome. And Wendy, of course, if someone wants to bring you on so you guys can double team designing out this space and making it function, how do they find you?
4: Wendy Glaister Interiors.com, GLAISTER, and the same tagline on Instagram. So thank you guys so much.
2: Yeah, this is so fun.
4: It's your process, because it is really fun. And it is, she does make a huge difference, and it's taken a lot of pressure off. So other designers too, I highly recommend that you make a good friend of an organizer that you can partner with, because it changes things for your clients.
5: For sure. Nice.
2: Yeah. Get yourself an organizer.
5: I just want to circle back and say that again, when we get cool people on here that just get it, are doing humane things for the right. That's the tagline. Yeah. Doing good things with good people for the right reasons. And that human approach and that human touch and understanding is just so important. You're dealing with people's homes. It's their home. That's all I need to say. But so it's refreshing, and definitely thanks for coming on, Shelby. Wendy,
2: you're
5: always a hoot, but I need to talk to Mark and make sure he's not getting wedged in the
4: to protect Mark contingent.
1: We're gonna have an intervention. We're gonna have an intervention.
5: I bet my tongue a couple times.
4: Tomorrow, don't you worry.
2: I'll literally be there tomorrow.
1: There we go.
2: Yeah. You guys, thank you so much. This was so fun. You guys were great to chat with. And yeah, this is an awesome thing you got going here.
1: Yeah. Thanks, Shelby. Thanks, Wendy. Yeah. John, it's always fun with you. It was great to have some of your insights on this. This is good. It was nice to bring in another ADHD buddy in this to...
5: We made it through, didn't they? Didn't
1: we did. We survived. We survived.
5: Yay, team.
1: I'm Eric G. And for John Dudley, you've been listening to Around the House.

0: 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I just want to warn you, traffic is tough out there.
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Welcome to Christ Today. Heavenly Father, we see the events all around us. Some are spiritual, some are physical, and some we just wonder about. Why do things happen in our life and in this world? Lord, we are grateful for our family and the people who love us and that we get to love other people. So we pray with thanksgiving and ask Jesus for guidance and direction in our busy life. And amen. There are things pressing upon all of us in different ways. And sometimes it is current events, and sometimes it is personal things. And we do have our eyes open to what is going on in the world. And some of it is a little bit stressful. And so we have concerns. It is not panic and it is not fear, but there is a sense of urgency that guides us in a direction of preparedness and watchfulness. We know there are essential things that every one of us can have for life on earth, and there are essentials that we want to have for our eternity in heaven. I think about the things that we want to have on hand. Of course, the Bible that we read, not just to have, but to read. I look at the things that we might want to store. It can be water and food or medicine. And I think of how funny it is that the people high up in our government have bunkers and food and water and entertainment. And yet, if the people of America have those things stored away, the people might be considered as conspiracy theorists. How funny that is! Well, I suppose we are all a little bit different, whether we are individuals or people in a group or a family, or even people in a government. It's kind of fun to look and see how everyone has different thoughts and different concerns about life or about Jesus Christ. It is so interesting. And as we look back in history, we do see that there has been plenty of activity going on. You could even call it conflict. Oh, yeah, sure. Look at the Bible examples. We have Cain and Abel who had a conflict. We have Samson and Goliath who had a conflict. And in life in the United States, we have had conflicts. Well, look at the wars that have gone on. Even the big wars and the little wars, from World War I and II to the wars in the Middle East, and here we are. There are still military wars, and there are still cyber wars where different people or even governments want to steal what we have, whether it's money or votes. And we do have things going on. We must be very aware so that we do not get taken advantage of, either by people in our country or out of our country. And yet we know there are cyber attacks going on within our infrastructure, our communication system, our banking, and our government, our military. There are cyber warfare going on right now. We even see that in our food supply, in our water supply. Now, not everybody is aware of it. I don't know why. I guess you need to have an ear to that direction. But it is going on. It's going on all over. And we have people who remind us to be careful, beware, and have preparations, because things could turn into a very serious battle, again, very quickly. So let's put on the Ephesians chapter 10 armor of God and stay close to God's will and the kingdom of God.
if you look around, you read around in the Bible, you can see that hell is a terrible place and that we always want to seek heaven, an eternity with Jesus Christ. There is a video called 23 Minutes in Hell by Jim Weiss, and you can look that up. It's quite a testimony. It's one of many. There are many people who have had testimonies, many people who have been, well, on the edge of society. You could even call them derelicts, people who disregarded the rights of other people, and suddenly they have an experience with God, with Jesus. And many of those people have become pastors when they got a glimpse of heaven and hell. And it's been both. You can look up both the experiences of heaven and the experiences of hell, and they are on the internet, and we know how important it is for us to seek Jesus when he can be found. But there are many questions we all have, and we all seek to understand. Some of it is by reading the Bible, and some of it is by reading other books. It can be reading history books. That's what got my interest in the Bible. First of all, I started reading history books about the Hebrew people, and you could tell the miracles. And then I realized, well, all the books I've read, I've never read the Bible. And so I did. Oh, yeah, and then I read it again. It took about a year both times. And then I realized this is a true book. I have to become a Christian. That was the beginning of my walk with Christian walk with Jesus. So we all have a different journey in front of us. And it is interesting when we hear the testimony of people. It's absolutely amazing sometime, but we each have a testimony, and it's a good idea to be able to tell someone what your testimony of your walk with Jesus Christ is. It's a benefit to people. People can relate to your experience, your troubles, and your blessings, and that's what we do. We talk to people about our experience and even our analysis of what is going on. Yes, with our relation with Jesus Christ, and yes, our relation with the people and the events of this world. Often enough, we have questions about the things that go on, or even the conflicts, or even the friendships. There are lots of things that go on in the world, and we have decisions to make as we speculate about what the future holds. And that's a part of what we do. What does the future hold? We might think about that in terms of the relation, the family, or the job that we have. What is right in front of us, and what are we going to do about it? And that's the amazing thing. When we look into the Bible, and we can see the prophecy telling about what is coming, and then we learn that the Bible is true. The Bible is completely true, and its prophecy is going to help us to know what to do to prepare for what is coming for us, for our family, for our friends, and for our witness as we speak to people about Jesus and yes and amen. We still do wonder about what is coming here on earth at this time and in this place as we know the Bible tells us

chapter 8, it talks about our carnal nature and putting our carnal nature to death and instead putting on the covering of Jesus Christ and living a life according to Jesus Christ. It's a wonderful transition, and sometimes it's not what we think. But you know what? Jesus knows what has happened and what will happen, and he works in our life to bring us again to his image as we conform our life to his image. And certainly, we do not know what tomorrow brings. Oh, yes, we have an idea, but just like Proverbs 27:1 says, we do not know what tomorrow brings to us. And yeah, we don't know. So let us encourage each one of us to come to Jesus Christ today while we are able. That was 2 Corinthians 6:2. Today is the day of salvation. And that is something for each of us to remember, that today is the day for us to choose and then to follow Jesus Christ, even in the midst of the struggles we have. Yes, there are emotional struggles. Yes, there are monetary struggles, struggles of every kind. And yet we have an example in Jesus Christ about how to follow Jesus as we are living in this world that sometimes can make a little conflict. Oh, yes, it does. Things happen. Things happen in our world and in our life, and some of it is wonderful, and some of it you just want to say, oh, no. Yeah. Oh, yeah. We have troubles. We have accidents, and yes, I think back to my car accident and how I was hurt. And I remember that my mind was clear and I could think. And yet there is so much going on around us, just like in the hospital. So much going on around anyone in that area. It is busy, busy, busy. And we are so distracted that even if we know our situation is so serious that I remember that. I remember thinking, oh, this is actually serious. I could die right here in this car accident. So, and yet we are distracted by so much busyness all around us. And that happens in life. Or that happens if we are rushed to the hospital. So much going on, and our mind looks at what is going on around us, when perhaps we really should be focused on Jesus Christ. As we know, like in the car accident or like in the hospital, I knew this was serious and this could be my last minutes of life. I knew that. And well, I was also ready to meet Jesus, but there are people who have to come to that point where they know it's time to get serious with Jesus. And if you live a little longer, maybe you can turn your life over to Jesus and be a Christ follower. Well, we all have these things going on. And sometimes we just can't think of anything except what is going on right in front of us. I guess that's what I'm really talking about right now. You don't want to get so busy that you ignore your relation with Jesus Christ. And that is easy to do when there is so much busyness going on around you, even if you're in the hospital or in an accident. With so much going on, you might think, well, I'm going to accept Jesus before I die. But the thing is when you have that kind of serious situation around you, you might be so engaged with the activity around you, you might forget to say, Lord Jesus, I belong to you. I am yours for the rest of my life. Yeah, well, is it minutes or is it years? I don't know. We're all kind of different like that. But my point is to say, follow Jesus now while you're able. Find

0: Jesus and search him out. The Bible is a real good place to start. I think of how our behavior has changed so much in a lifetime or in two lifetimes, or let's just say go back 100 or 200 years. Look how much everything has changed. And we get all tied up with what is going on around us, but that's going to change also. And even if we look at what is coming in the future, we know things are going to change. We just probably don't know quite how. But we have some pretty good ideas. And if we want to read a little bit in the Bible, we can do that. And we can say, oh, wow, that's going to happen? Look at Revelation, the book of Revelation. Look at chapter 18, how the Babylon falls. And what happens then? Well, there's 18:4, Revelation 18:4, that says, come out of her, my people, that you be not participating in the sins of mystery Babylon, so that you do not receive her plagues. And we like the benefit of life, don't we? We like the good stuff. But what happens when the plagues come? And God says in the Bible, there will be plagues, oh yes, and there will be the four sword judgments of God. We know that's coming. Wars, famines, pestilence, which is illness, and there will be earthquakes. So we know these things are coming, and somehow we want to have the very best life we can, of course. But we also know that there will be plagues coming, so we want to get out of Babylon. Oh, yeah, and I remember wondering, how do I get out of Babylon? Do I actually leave physically, or do I separate my sinfulness from my holiness? Do I leave Babylon in my mind or with my body? I don't have an answer for you. I just mean that I have examined this and tried to figure it out. I did a little bit of leaving and a little bit of returning, and I had a little bit of separation in my mind, or a lot. But the thing is we all have choices to make in life, and we do what we can understand best to do. And then we get the consequences. Yep. Well, we have hope. We have hope in Jesus Christ. And that's something we also look at actively, the love, the hope of Jesus Christ. Now, how do we live faithfully to Jesus Christ in the meanwhile? That's something we all get to figure out for ourselves as we seek the will of our Lord Jesus Christ now in this life and in the days to come, too, in eternity also. As we are born again, and we get to enjoy heaven forever. And if there are a lot of people who think, I don't want to go to heaven, I want to have fun. Okay, well, if that's you, I would never say go to hell, but there are, maybe you heard that was something that some people tell other people sometime to do. But when you realize what hell is, you want nothing to do with hell. And there are people who have said this, people who say it casually, and there are people who are even leaders of countries that have said it. Not a good thing. Get serious so that you do not have to even consider that you might be going to hell. Oh, there's that video by Bill Weiss, 23 Minutes in Hell. You can look that up. It's not a very long video. Get the shortest version that they have, but you can listen to it. There are other testimonies of people that have had an experience in hell, and many of those people become pastors because they really feel the heat and the terror of hell. So become a faithful follower of Jesus Christ. And I hope you never have anything like that hell experience. Have the hopeful experience of being born again with and through Jesus Christ. Well, it's a part of what we do by the way we live and how we live. And yes, we all get to that heavenly place as a gift of God with and through Jesus Christ. So that's what we do. And we do have a choice about how we live. We have a choice about belonging to Jesus or not. And it's a pretty big thing to say, Lord, you are my Lord. I will do what you say. And he does tell you in his Bible. So you look for the examples of what Jesus did, and you follow his examples. Now, there are other religions who have examples, and they're not always the ones that you would say are good. Sometimes they're nothing that you would want to be around, not as a decent person anyway. And the people who've lived an evil life, they might choose to go to hell, actually, because they do not want a holy life or a holy afterlife. It's something which we each have to seek out as we live. And seek Jesus now while you are able. There are plenty of people nowadays that have had a dream or a vision about Jesus, and they have become strong followers of Jesus Christ because of that experience. Even in the Middle East area, where to become a follower of Jesus Christ could mean that the other religions around you would say you don't deserve to live and you need to die. Sometimes it is death by fire, sometimes by stoning, or by any kind of violence. And this is going on right now in the Middle East. There are thousands of martyrs who die for the sake of Jesus Christ. They will not renounce Jesus. So that is an example to us to know how real Jesus is. And we know he is real based on our own experience. But when we have the people who are martyrs and they say it also, it strengthens our understanding. Lord, guide us. And help us to remain strong in you, Lord Jesus Christ. I think about in Revelation 6:10, there are souls under the altar. They are the martyrs who were killed for their faith and for their testimony of Jesus Christ. And they are blessed. And we are blessed to know of their testimony also. So here on earth, as I said, we want to say yes to Jesus while we are able. Each one of us has a testimony of our experience that brought us to God. And it's a good thing to be able to tell others about our experience. History is full of experiences of soldiers, of holy people, of plain, ordinary people who have followed Jesus Christ, even to martyrdom. And Fox's Book of Martyrs is a good example of them, but there are also just plain stories that we can hear. If you listen to the true stories, of course in the Bible, but also other ones that we have in literature. There are plenty of things that we can read just by going through history. Of early America, there are a lot of Christians' testimonies. And I think what came out of that is the Constitution, the Declaration of Independence and the Constitution of America. And there are the amendments that came as a part of our Constitution. They've been very important to have our rights listed in a way that is clear. That our amendments are important. And I think of the Fourth Amendment right now. It talks about protecting our papers and our privacy of every U.S. citizen. And that was a big thing back in those days, 250 years ago, because anybody with authority could come into your home and take your papers and question anyone. And that was done by the authority of law, the authority of the king. And so we have a new authority, which is the king of everything, Jesus Christ. And history shows that the authorities of that day were sometimes of the government, and sometimes they were bandits that would enter your home and steal whatever they wanted. And a part of the Fourth Amendment was to show that Americans would be secure in their possessions and in their papers. That's something that was going on at that time, where the authorities or the bandits would steal whatever you have. And you know, in parts of the world, they still do steal whatever you have, whether they're the government bandits or the bandits that will really still kill and destroy, especially to take whatever a citizen has, and it turns that person into a victim. And then the unimaginable terrors actually can happen. Every sort of thing that is bad can happen. We know that from history. We know that from people today who write about what happens when their home is invaded or the bandits come in and steal everything that you can think of in every way. Well, now at the end of the age, we can see that there is both extremes are shaping up, the extreme to goodness and the extreme to evil. That would mean unholiness. And so this is what's developing now as we go through life. And which would you choose? Would you choose holiness or unholiness? Well, I hope you have that born-again experience and live a born-again life that everyone can see by how you live, that this is what you believe. There's a clear pattern here. Which one are you going to take? Are you going to take the path to heaven or the path to hell? It's look it up in the Bible. That's really the thing to do. It will say it more clear than people will. And you know, people have plenty of problems. Some of them just bring us to an ordinary and plain life, and some of the problems will bring us to an extreme with trials or even persecutions. Even our life can be lost, and sometimes that just happens anyway. Well, there are different passages that remind us about what could happen and how important it is to have that salvation experience. Just like Matthew in 24, there are different parts of it that talk about how we will be saved as we are faithful to the very end. I also think of 1 Corinthians 10:13, that God will not, well, it's not so clearly said right there, but it is certainly indicated that God will not give you more than you can handle. He will provide you with a way of escape. And I puzzle about that one, and maybe you do too, but it is reassuring to know that our Lord God loves us and we do have a way of escape. And that reminds me of how I have found that sometime a thought will enter my mind and I have to say, "Depart from me, thought," and it does. And so it's a good thing. You in Jesus' name, you declare it will be gone. And the name of Jesus is powerful. It is powerful in our own life and among everybody, either a Christ follower or a follower of evil. So we have these things we learn as we go through our Bible and use the examples that we understand. Our God is amazing, and He will provide. He will provide many things. Now, a lot of people think that God's going to provide everything. And do you think God provides food? Well, God did provide manna during the Exodus. And that is something that we each have to know will go on as we follow our Lord. He will preserve our clothes and our sandals, just like He did for the people who were in the Exodus. People called on God. They said they were tired of manna and they wanted quail until they were sick of quail. So there are lessons in the Bible, and everything is something we can learn. We can learn from the events. We can learn about our attitude and how to live according to God's will. We have similarities in our life. We can learn about all of it, about how our human decisions influence everything else in life. Oh, it's interesting. It certainly is. Now, in life, we have many experiences, just like, well, you know, that you have had events happen. You have had things happen where, oh, there have been problems. Sometimes there are natural disasters. There are floods and hurricanes and drought and everything. All over the world, there are natural events happening. Some of them are natural disasters, and some of them are just events that are a little surprising. Like when a month of rain gets dumped on a location in one day, or like when a place gets very, very hot, or when the aquifer dries up. Now, this is going on in many parts of the world where the farmers have pumped the water out of the aquifer, and then the soil collapses. That's going on right now in all over the world, actually. It's happening in Iran. It's happening in California and Florida and other areas as well. The farmers pump the water out to water their crops, and now there are examples of the soil sinking. It might be 2 feet. In some places, it's 15 feet, where the soil suddenly drops. It's called a sinkhole. But this is something that is going on with the California Aqueduct that brings water from Northern California to Southern California. And there's probably 30 spots that are having real problems where the aqueduct, the ground under the aqueduct has sunken a couple of feet. And it disturbs the flow of the water that was once planned to go to Southern California. But these are things happening all over the world. It's affecting people's lives and the crops that we eat. The USDA, United States Department of Agriculture, has had a report that said that this year there is a shortage of farmers that are planting wheat. It says that this is the fewest number of acres that have been planted with wheat since 1919. It's over 100 years. And this year, we have the fewest number of acres of wheat planted. Well, we have a problem with fertilizer, that's for sure. it's so expensive that many farmers are saying they're not going to plant this year. And you know what happens if the crops don't get planted? What are you going to eat? We depend on wheat. All over the world, people do. And certainly in the United States, we do. So we can wonder what's going to happen. Do we really want to look at the Bible, Matthew, Mark, and Luke? They all say there will be a famine. Wars, rumors of wars, famines, pestilence, and earthquakes. I can only imagine what they mean. If it's big enough to be written about in the Bible, it must be a pretty big famine. So, what does that mean you should do? What would you do if you knew there was a famine coming? Well, do you believe the Bible enough to prepare? Maybe have a look at that Matthew, Mark, and Luke. Matthew 24, Luke 13. Matthew 24, Mark 13, and Luke 21. They all talk about that. Wars, famine, and pestilence, and earthquakes. So if that's really true, do you believe the Bible? Is it coming? Why, certainly it is. The Bible says it is, so we know that it is. And so, with that going on, what should you do? Is it reasonable to get extra food? I don't mean cans of food. I mean get 50 pounds or 250 pounds of wheat, rice, and maybe barley. There are things you can get. Yeah, you'll have to grind them up. Sorry. You might get an electric grinder. You might get a hand grinder. Well, we really have electricity. With all the cyber activity that's going on, cyber warfare, does that mean we're going to have electricity, or are we going to have a war that knocks out everything? Hey, I don't mean to tell you I know. I don't, but I do know that there have been events in the past and events recently that indicate there are people and countries that want to destroy America. You figure out what you ought to be doing, because it certainly looks to me like USA is going to be facing troubles. And there again, I think of troubles like is in Ezekiel 14:13 says that when a land sinneth against God by trespassing grievously, there will be the four sword judgments of God: war, famine, pestilence, and yes, of course, earthquakes. And I wonder, do you think that there will be any consequences for murder? Just think of 60 million abortion deaths. Do you think that's murder? Do you think that God would approve? Or do you think that God will have a reaction? Who is trespassing grievously? I don't mean I know the answer, but I sure think I have an opinion. And that opinion includes that it is wise to prepare for trouble that is coming, according to what I read in the Bible. Now, maybe you don't agree. That's okay. If you don't agree, then don't do anything. I've certainly known many people who think that preparation is silly because God will provide. He says that right in the Bible. Okay, well, God did provide. He had provided manna at one point, and he has also provided you with a mind and thoughtfulness that can tell you what is wise to do. Now, I think he also provided us with biblical examples, like of Joseph, Bible. And Joseph stored up food in, call it warehouses or stone houses. He stored up wheat, corn, and I think the other one was sorghum. But the point is, he stored up for a hard time. And grains last decades and are still good to eat. The food that you buy at the supermarket does not last so long. There are plenty of things you can buy, even things that you think are going to last, and they just don't. They might last a year, they might last a month, and then you say, oh, I don't want that anymore, it's too hard. It doesn't taste the same. Well, true enough, it doesn't, and I don't know what to tell you except have a look and see what lasts and what does not last, and put things away, including cooking oil and sugar, and keep it cool in a cool, dark place. Well, it takes a bit of study to find out what you want to do, but it's better to study than it is to be hungry and have you and your family starving to death. And that has happened in the world so many times that it's a warning for us to see what would happen without water, without food, without some of the luxuries that we have in life. No doubt there are things that are going to happen as people want what they cannot have because it's not available. What will they do? What would any country do? What would an army do if they did not have enough food? Well, that's simple. They would take it from somebody who had the food. And that's something that just is a matter of history. And you know, if it happened then, it can happen today. The circumstances have to be a little bit different, but they could change ever so quickly. In a month, we could be in a whole nother situation. And I think of, as we have studied history, we've seen crises happen, and we've seen the money lose its ability to purchase anything. And I think of the Weimar Republic in Germany in the 1920s. In the 1920s, they had inflation so serious that if you had something, it would lose its value ever so quickly. Food would hold its value. Other things would too. But it was a matter of hyperinflation, which has happened in other parts of the world. And you know it can happen here too. The money has lost value. There again in Germany, in Austria, it happened 10 years later. And then another 10 years later, the British pound began its decline until it collapsed 20 years later. In Russia, Mexico, Argentina, and Greece, and Zimbabwe, all those countries have basically lost all the value of their currency. So it can happen here. The central bankers know what to do. What they've always done for 100 years, what do? They print money, and our money supply has been increasing and increasing and increasing. So you can decide what to do when it means that the value of our money has made it so that you can't buy anything. It's been a known pattern throughout thousands of years, and you just might want to have some of the things that will sustain life. Yes, water, food, warmth. And warmth, I think of, is shelter and the ability to cook food. Everybody has a different idea of how to do whatever you're thinking, but it's a good idea to make some plans for what you would do if the money really did lose its value. It's happening. It's happening. When I think back 50 years and I think about what a $20 bill would buy, or a $100 bill, wow, yeah, you could really buy a lot of food, a lot of anything, but you can't anymore. That's a part of because we have printed so much money that the dollar has lost its value. And it's continuing right now in the world. The whole world is on the edge of its money losing value. And that looks to me like a new financial system is going to arrive. I expect it to be the beast system soon enough. And what will you do when your dollars lose value? Will you get a little bit of silver? A little bit of gold? A quarter ounce of gold, maybe? It's something that it's a known pattern. It has happened for thousands of years. And the bankers know what to do. They print the money. So just think, 20 years ago, what would you have advised anybody to do to invest in? Would it be better to buy a stock or buy so many ounces of silver? It's a question, and we can see where it is going even in these days. We see what is sensible to do just in the last 20 years or 100 years or 200 years. It's all following a pattern, and the whole world is in debt as governments and corporations and individuals have growing and growing debt. It's getting more and more, and so the currency of every country is losing value. And the banks, the central banks, they're buying tons of gold. It's amazing. Tons, literally tons of gold. So maybe if the big, smart money people are doing that, maybe we should buy a little bit. If you can't afford an ounce, maybe you could buy a quarter of an ounce. Or maybe you could buy an ounce of silver. And sometime it takes a little work, just like it would take work if you had to decide what you were going to invest your money in. Would you just say, oh, here you go, BlackRock, tell me what to do? Or would you say, oh, I think these are better places for me to buy what I want to buy? Well, it'll take a little bit of work for you to figure out how you can buy a little silver. Or if you're rich, buy a little gold. Yep, it's a good idea. And so look at these things and buy what you need to live. Water, food, and warmth. If a water filter is good, grains are good for food, and you will also need a way to cook. If there is a problem with the cyber war that is going on today, it's going on right now, and it could mean that we could lose our banking, or we could lose communications, or we could lose gasoline. It's going on, and there are people who have discovered that there is a cyber war going on and our systems are under attack. So you look into it and see what it makes sense for you to do. And I just said silver and gold, but even that is under attack. The major silver producers are often enough in Mexico or in South America, and the mines there are having troubles too. They're having collapses in the mines. They're having fires in the mines. And in one case in Mexico, there's a mafia gang that has killed the mine workers, several of the mine workers. So there's all these things that are under attack. And things happen in mining. They happened in that mine in Idaho. I think they call it Lucky Mine. Yep, Lucky Friday Mine, it had a collapse, and that's just what happens. So we think of how are we going to get silver for money, or gold, or anything, any metal. How are we going to do that? That's what money has been for thousands of years. And if you think that's a good investment, look at how to do it. If you think stocks are a good investment, look at how to buy stocks. Or everything takes a little effort. So put your effort into something that makes sense to you. And that might be to support Christian ministries. And that's a good idea too. Support Christian ministries. And what are they going to be? You get to figure that out too. It takes a little work. I also think it's a great idea to support missionaries, and there again, you get to figure out how or who or what to do. Or you can go to a pastor and ask the pastor, what missionaries do you support or do you suggest I support? Can I put $100 towards a missionary field? Or more, sure, or less, but do something. It's a good idea to support the good works of God's kingdom. Well, in John chapter 15, he is called a husbandman. which means he takes care of the trees and the garden and the fruits. And so he prunes the branches and cuts them off if they are producing or not. And that way they will produce more fruit. And the branches that don't produce, God has his angels put the branches in the fire, and the branches are burned. So that's some kind of a story there in John chapter 15. I would prefer not to be a branch that was thrown into the fire. I would prefer to be a branch that was pruned and produces fruit for the kingdom of God. And so I think that's what we would like to do. I urge you to look and see what you can do to be a fruitful branch. And yes, let God prune you. And then become a productive, fruit-bearing branch. And we want God to say one day, well done, good and faithful servant. And that's what we are. We are a servant to God with and through Jesus Christ. And we thank you, Holy Spirit, for guiding us as you do. We live in a lot of busyness in life. It's the world we are in. And I urge you to focus on the goodwill and good works of Jesus Christ. There's so much busyness in the world, and we want to stay focused on what we can do to serve our Lord Jesus Christ. Well, we can call him Lord, but we also want to make him Lord. And it's just a little bit different by calling him Lord and making him Lord. Are you going to be obedient to God's word? Are you going to follow, for instance, the Ten Commandments? Are you going to use the examples out of the Bible to see what it means to follow God? Our amazing and wonderful God, he tells us how to do things. And Lord, we want to follow you. We want to learn what to do. We want to belong to you. And what does that mean? What does it mean to be a Christ follower? Do you know what that means? What does it mean to follow the example and do what God would have you do? I think it's a really good idea to look at the Bible and see what it is that God commands us to do. Now, I know there are people who say, I'm going to follow my heart. And well, God also says that your heart is wicked. That's what he says about the heart. And he also says that when you ask him, he will change the heart of you from a stony heart to a heart of flesh. So the things that we get to hear and understand and seek what it is to do according to the will of God, as he loves each one of us and he loves the people that we interact with. There are things going on, and I think there are going to be natural difficulties, call them natural disasters if you want, in the world. They're going to be all over. And somehow we want to show the love and faith of God through Jesus Christ to the people of the world. And so I think of that as being prepared for what is coming and having good things to share, even food and water to share with people who are in need, warmth also. And we all get to figure out what we're going to do. And I do have my preparedness page that just reminds us what we might want to do and have on hand. I invite you to send me a stamped self-addressed envelope to John Stephenson, P.O. 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
1: SRN News, I'm Mary Rose. Iran has launched retaliatory fire at U.S. forces on Sunday after the U.S. military struck Iranian rocket launchers. Fox News is reporting that Iran has fired missiles into Jordan, but they were intercepted with no reported impacts. The exchange followed U.S. strikes on Iran's Larak Island, where American forces observed Iranian units preparing to deploy rockets with mines into the Strait of Hormuz. A federal appeals court ruling is triggering a new fight over political advertising rates, with both parties pressuring local TV stations ahead of the 2026 midterms. Correspondent Ron Taylor reports.
2: The Fourth Circuit overturned an FCC rule allowing political parties and super PACs to receive the same discounted rates as individual candidates. Axios reports Democrats are saying stations could face campaign finance violations if they offer outside groups those discounts. Republican attorneys disagree, calling the Democratic warning legally unsupported and threatening complaints against stations that change their policies. Republicans plan to appeal the ruling, which could determine how far campaign dollars go this fall. Ron Taylor reporting.
1: At least 15 people are missing after flash floods swept through a remote section of the Grand Canyon, flooding areas with water near a historic lodge at the canyon's base. The National Park Service is looking for information from anyone who may have been hiking or backpacking along Bright Angel Creek or planning to stay at Phantom Ranch or the Bright Angel Campground.